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1: Some of the tens of thousands of people still without power in Northwest Indiana now filing a class action lawsuit against the state's public service utility company, claiming the company did not properly manage vegetation in and around power lines. Timothy Sheldon lives in Gary.
2: Seeing that there's no power, the only thing we have is our phones, but we can't charge our phones unless we're in the car. And, you know, we've taken turns. You know, it's five kids that live here. My lady lives here. We're taking turns charging our phones.
1: Extreme heat warnings across parts of Southern California, Nevada, and Arizona. But the heat stretching further into the Northwest, too. Severe weather and heavy rain and other saturated areas. ABC meteorologist Jeff Smith.
3: Over parts of Arkansas, extending into northwestern portions of Mississippi. There, the big concern is damaging to destructive winds, which could be up to 75 miles per hour in some cases. The flash flood threat, it's a level 2 out of 4 threat for portions of the Delmarva. It could be 1 to 2 inch per hour rainfall rates, causing isolated flooding in those areas.
1: With more than 10,000 cases of foodborne illness reported since May of this year, plus an outbreak now linked to alfalfa sprouts, there's high concern about what's safe to eat. ABC's Andrew Dimbert on the lettuce issue.
4: The deadly cyclospora outbreak linked to iceberg lettuce sourced by Taylor Farms led the company to a multi-state recall. The FDA saying it's confident all recalled lettuce related to that outbreak has been off the market for weeks now.
1: I'm Dave Packer, ABC News.
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1: This is Handle on the Law, marginal legal advice where I tell you you have absolutely no case. There is something called prediction markets. I mean, this is kind of new. Actually, it is new. Now, it used to be that when you were betting, let's say it was usually sports events you were betting, and prior to the internet and these betting apps, the only way you could legally bet were in states where it was allowed. California, for example, you could not bet unless you were in a casino, which they opened up. And prior to that, you couldn't bet at all. Lottery, you can, because that's legalized. And so the sports books opened up. And prior to that, it was either a bookie that you were illegally betting, always sporting events, or it was through a legalized sporting facility or betting facility like a casino. So something came up, a new app, a new way of betting called prediction markets. Polymarket, Kalshi is another one, where effectively you bet on anything, anything that's going to happen. Now, when are we going to attack Iran? When is the government going to change the rules of the IRS? How much money is Amazon going to make or declare next year in terms of profits? I mean, you can literally bet on anything.
2: It's
1: prediction betting. And then there's been some scandals in the government where you had government employees betting on stuff that they actually had things to do with. Also, you had some executives in various companies betting on how much money they're going to declare they have made. And they're the ones that are part of that decision making or that part of that information. So that's illegal. Well, I'll tell you what was illegal on prediction markets. Betting on wildfires. When is going to start? How much acreage is going to be burnt? How many firefighters are going to be sent? From what countries are they going to be sent? Everything involving wildfires, you can do prediction markets, prediction betting. Now, doesn't that sound a little ridiculous? Because isn't there a motive, for example, I don't know, to burn stuff up and bet that a fire is going to start in a certain place? Prediction, that's my prediction, and all of a sudden, it starts in that place. You think there's a motivation for you to get involved in that or start the fire? And California realized that. And it's kind of interesting that there are no guardrails. The nine lawmakers, including two California senators, Alex Padilla and Adam Schiff, say this is crazy. And they're urging the Commodity Futures Trading Commission, which controls this, to implement what they're calling common sense guardrails to prevent people from profiting off the suffering and devastation on digital gambling sites, prediction gambling sites. It's kind of hard to believe that predicting natural disasters is excluded that wildfires are excluded from natural disasters. It's crazy. They didn't include wildfires. So this happened in L.A. Of course, you know, the Palisades fire, what ended up happening, it burned the Palisades and, you know, 13,000 homes and businesses were burnt. So you can't bet on when a fire is going to start. No chance. Okay, let's go ahead and take some phone calls. Tristan. Hello, Tristan. What can I do for you?
3: Hi there.
1: Yes.
3: Thanks for taking my call.
1: Sure.
3: Wanted to know about my rights as a tenant of a... I can't speak, apparently.
1: Yeah, neither can I, and I have a show.
3: I live in a dilapidated home, and now Well, not now. It's been going on for a while. There's raccoons that have set up camp inside the interior of
1: there
3: the
1: are
3: home.
1: What? Well, well, there the- are. Hold on. I didn't understand that. There are what that have set up in your home?
3: Raccoons.
1: Oh, raccoons. Where do you live, and, Tristan? And
3: I live in Missouri.
1: Ah, small town. Don't they eat raccoons?
3: I don't.
1: Oh, well, okay. But that's, I know raccoons are a big staple in the high-end restaurants in Missouri in some places. Okay,
3: oh,
1: so the raccoons.
3: Now.
1: All right, raccoons have set up a home in your home. All right, fair enough. What else?
3: And well, there's water damage. There's black mold.
1: Oh, okay.
3: The water, gas,
1: all right,
3: water heater.
1: All right, got it. Got it. Your place is a mess. Have you talked to the landlord? Have you told the landlord you got a few problems here?
3: Oh, yes.
1: Okay,
3: oh,
1: here's
3: absolutely.
1: Okay.
3: I've taken video.
1: Yeah, okay. Right. Okay,
3: photos.
1: Here are your rights. Here are your rights. First of all, you can stop paying the rent. Just stop.
3: Okay.
1: I would also consider call building and safety. The safety people that every you did
3: I
1: call
3: inspectors.
1: Yeah, and
3: I
1: what happened?
3: Inspectors.
1: And what happened?
3: See, the city, it's all, you know, run, I don't know. It's a bad city where I live. And
1: okay.
3: Basically overnight they put a for sale sign and they haven't even advised me that it's for sale. Only reason I know
1: okay,
3: is
1: they don't have to
3: they
1: don't have to advise you it's for sale. What they have to do is simply give you notice. Have you been given notice have they given you notice to vacate the property?
3: No.
1: Okay, well, they can't. Do you have a lease?
3: A month to month now.
1: That means you don't have a lease. So they have to give you whatever the laws are in Missouri as far as notice, if there's a month to month, which means there's no lease. Like California law, 60 days. A tenant has to be given 60 days when there is no lease to get out. I'm assuming Missouri has much the same kind of law. And even if it doesn't, they have to evict you and you're out on your butt. Now, they're going to sell the place. I mean, I don't know who they're going to sell it to. An inspector comes in, black mold, raccoons.
3: That's, it can't pass.
1: I'm sorry, who can't pay you?
3: No, it can't pass inspection.
1: Right. So they're never going to be able to sell it. So they're just, so they should have just evicted you. If it can't be sold, why would they put a for sale sign up? They would just evict you. There are also some damages. You can go after them for living in a facility with black mold. Let's not forget raccoons. And there are statutory. That means the law probably allows you to be paid damages. What I would do is contact a landlord-tenant attorney. There's plenty of them out there. And if you're old and poor, which you certainly sound okay. Yeah, you sound like you're old, but I didn't know about poor.
3: Oh, thank you.
1: No, you're welcome. No, you're welcome. No, I understand. Well, I'm surprised you didn't say I'm eating the raccoons because I don't have any money. There are lawyers out there. You just have to do a little bit of searching that'll represent you for free. And you can call the local bar association and just say, here's my situation. Who can I get to represent you? Because you may be entitled to some money for sure. There's all kinds of issues going on. You as a tenant, of course, you have rights. Now, let's say you've been injured in a car accident, right? Or a slip and fall. You're at a hotel and there's, you know, some grease on the floor and you take a flyer, or there are some stairs and they're not properly, they don't meet code. And there you go. You take a spill. Not your fault. You're injured or you get rear-ended. 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

0: This is Handle on the Law, marginal legal advice where I tell you, you have absolutely no case. Kevin. Yes, Kevin.
1: Morning, Bill.
0: Yes, sir.
1: We booked a European cruise back in May from Barcelona to Rome, and it was to include an ashore excursion in every port. Well, you pay your deposit, you pay the balance, and you can start booking your shore excursions 4 months before your trip. So when it comes time to book our shore excursions, we get to Rome, and there's no excursions available. So then you look at the itinerary, and it says, you've arrived in Rome, say goodbye to your shipmates, and head to the airport to fly home. So I'm kind of confused how a trip from Barcelona to Rome that doesn't include a day in Rome is not
0: because it doesn't include it doesn't include a day in Rome because you get off the ship in the morning. You're off the ship and you're done.
1: But why would it say Barcelona to Rome? You would presume you get a
0: no.
1: Day in
0: you wouldn't
1: Rome.
0: Presume at all because you know when you're getting off the ship, and they're not going to give you a tour after you're off the ship. When they say Barcelona to Rome, and I've done that trip, by the way, it ends in Rome. And so you get your shore excursions. I mean, Kevin, you assumed that there was a shore excursion. But when they say there's a shore excursion in every city, Rome is just when you get off the ship. That's it. It's a goodbye. So there ain't
1: but
0: nothing
1: that
0: there.
1: Seems somewhat deceptive.
0: No, that's what they do. No, that's what they do. You know, I mean, you're off the ship at 8 o'clock in the morning or 9 o'clock in the morning, and yeah, so that doesn't work. Okay, let me see who I want here. Okay, Dawn. Hello, Dawn. Welcome.
2: Good morning. Hey, Bill. Yeah. My girlfriend is 62, just diagnosed with stage 1 lung cancer, and she's trying to get her affairs and. In order. Well, hopefully we got Cedar Sinai, so hopefully, you know, things are pretty sunny for that small, you know, that earlier stage cancer. But nevertheless, what she's worried about is that she was on Medi-Cal for about 5 years, and she's worried about when she passes, the state coming after her estate for the money they gave her for Medi-Cal to
0: Medi-Cal is when you're broke. And when you apply
2: right.
0: for Medi-Cal, did she put down the fact that she owned a home?
2: I don't know whether she did or not. It was about
0: well,
2: 15
0: I'm assuming
2: years ago when she
0: if they, if she put down, they get the home because you have to have no assets in order to be eligible for Medi-Cal. I mean, it's for poor people with no assets, and so if it slipped through the cracks,
2: they will come after you.
0: Yeah, they will.
2: Can you? What if you have, you know, a trust or have an
0: doesn't matter. No, the trust doesn't matter unless it's an irrevocable trust, which means it's out of her hands completely. It's in a trust to which she has absolutely no control.
2: It's gone.
0: Yeah, it's gone.
2: But
0: yeah,
2: that
0: that's
2: way
0: no fun.
2: they wouldn't come after it. Well, that's
0: not if it's an
2: idea,
0: no,
2: then,
0: not
2: right?
0: if it's no, not if it's an irrevocable trust. That means a trust that's strangely enough irrevocable.
2: Right.
0: Yeah. So, right. yeah, when you're poor, I mean, they're pretty tough because the state is paying for it. We're paying for it. If we're in the state, that is the problem. John. Hello, John. You're up. Welcome.
3: Hey. Hi, Bill.
0: Yeah.
3: Longtime resident from Burbank.
0: Uh-huh.
3: Bill, you there?
0: I'm here.
3: Okay, cool. Teamster, Hollywood Teamster. Anyways, I want to get straight to the point. I know we only got about 60 seconds for this. So between shows, when I'm doing movies, I drive Lyft. So I was driving Lyft, and I picked up this guy, and he started vaping in the back of my car, marijuana. And I was like, hey, dude, you can't do that. So I stopped the ride. He called Lyft and said that I brandished a gun. And they deactivated my account. False allegations. I tried to sue them in small claims court. Lost that. Is there anything I could do?
0: No. Well, first of all, suing you in small claims court for what? For being deactivated? The wages. They didn't even pay you the wages that were due to you at that time?
3: I got paid, yeah, like $20 for that ride.
0: Okay. How much would you have gotten paid prior to throwing him out?
3: I think what I tried to sue for was lost wages
0: Yeah, but how do you prove? Wait a second. How do you prove? How do you prove lost wages?
3: I got deactivated.
0: I understand, but what, so how much you're suing for money I would have made? You would have made over what period of time? For the next year? For the 6 months?
3: No, 6 months, 4 to 6 months.
0: Did you get paid for 4 to 6 months? Did they stiff you for 4 to 6 months?
3: Well, yeah, because they deactivated my account.
0: No, there's deactivating and there's getting paid. Did they pay you? It's two issues. They deactivated you. You're out. You're done. You can't drive for Lyft anymore. Did they pay you up to that point that you are that you earned the money?
3: Yes.
0: Okay, so now you're saying I want money that I would have made, even though correct. I don't know how many trips I would have taken. I don't know how many trips I would take. I don't know how many hours I would drive. I don't know if I was working on a movie and I wouldn't drive. How much money do you think you could ask for?
3: I was going for the maximum in small claims court.
0: $12,500.

0: We're going to. So, excuse me. You got nothing there. I mean, no, it doesn't work that way. And once you've lost, by the way, if you're a plaintiff. All right. Let's talk about your privacy, losing that. Your privacy, if you think your privacy online exists, it does not exist. It's all out there and anybody can grab it. I'm talking about your home address, where you work, where you bank, what you buy, where, court records, DMV information, credit scores. 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
4: This is Handle on the Law. Chuck. Hello, Chuck.
5: Yes, Phil.
4: Yes.
5: In 1983, my second wife passed away. And she had indicated that she wanted to be buried at a particular cemetery under the oak trees. So she dies unexpectedly. We go there. We find the last plot, they said, available under those trees. So we do the whole nine yards. She's buried there. We did the gravestone, the casket, the whole nine yards. So I live in a different part of Southern California now. So it's been years since I had been out there, and I happened to meet someone for lunch recently, and I said, well, let me go over and visit my second wife's grave. Bill, they moved the grave. The grave, and I got a document. I got a document from them telling me the plot number, the grave.
4: Yeah, I know
5: number,
4: that.
5: The thing. And now the grave's out by a curb by one of the streets that come in.
4: That is
5: the
4: interesting.
5: Question is, what would you do?
4: Yeah, no. What I would do is I'd sue them. Is what I would do, for a couple of reasons. First of all, when it comes to those circumstances, graves, burials, etc., the amount of money is pretty astronomical. For example, emotional support. It was very difficult to get emotional support in lawsuits early on. And it took, for example, like a mother seeing her child run over and not emotional support, emotional damages. It took, things like, a mother seeing her child run over. And so emotional damages kicked in, because it used to be you had to be physically injured plus have emotional damages. That's the only time they connected. But a couple of, examples went the other way. One is that mother situation. The other one is dealing with family members at cemeteries, burials. And it actually started when, the casket was being brought to the gravesite. The pallbearers were there, and the bottom of the casket fell out. And there's Uncle Murray now rolling down the hill. And that, that became a big lawsuit. So you're dealing with serious emotional damage. As a result of them placing your ex-wife or your wife at that time into a grave that was not the one you bought. Yeah, it's time for a lawyer. It is time for a lawyer, because those can be pretty big damages. They can. Yeah. I would go to the website, go to handleonthelaw.com and talk to one of the lawyers. I don't know if personal injury under this. Well, it would be, because it's seriously emotional damage. Now, I don't know if you've been to a shrink, which helps a lot. I don't know. There's a bunch of avenues here, but it can get pretty serious. When my mother died, quick story. When my mother died several years ago, she died at 98, so she was no youngster. And when we went to the gravesite, the mortuary folks connected to the cemetery said we did not get anybody to identify her. Not that we had to, because she died in a facility at 98. No one's going to argue. And the lady said, do you mind identifying her, just to cross the T's and dot the I's? And I said, yeah, I'll go over there. My ex-wife at that point stopped me cold and said, you're not going over there. I'm going to do it. Because she knew that as soon as they opened the casket, I would look down and say, that's not my mother. You have someone else in that casket. That would be huge emotional damages. Now, of course, it was my mother, but it was, had it not been my mother, it would have been a huge, a major lawsuit. So anyway, I suggest you grab hold of a lawyer, because I think that's actually a case. That really is.
6: James. Hi, James. Welcome.
7: Hi, Bill. How you doing?
6: Yes, sir. What can I do?
7: My girl has got a Toyota 4Runner Limited, and we live on a dirt road about a mile long, and, you know, there's ruts on left and the right, you know, and hillside, you know, uphill, downhill, to give you a picture of what happened. So about within the last couple years, year and a half approximately, she said. She's sitting here, but I'm talking, so... she was doing about 5-6 miles an hour going out with her friends in front of her in another car. And she went into the little bit of a rut on the left, like a drainage ditch, you know, natural dirt. And the two side airbags blew off. You know, this was like two.
6: So there was no, okay, there was no collision. The side of the car was not hit. She just went into a small ditch, and the airbags went off. Do I have that right?
7: Exactly.
6: Okay, got it.
7: Got it. And the only dirt might have been on the tires, you know what I mean?
6: Okay, that's fair. All right.
7: Yeah. So, she didn't hit a tree, bushes, or nothing like that.
6: All right.
7: Okay, so I don't know if you know about side airbags, but it's like shotgun shells.
6: Yeah, no, I know. They go pretty – they fly – pretty quickly from the side of the car. Yeah, I do.
7: Yeah, they're called curtain, side curtain.
6: Yes,
7: bags, so.
6: Yes, I'm aware of that.
7: She went to Toyota, and they sent a specialist guy to look at the vehicle for a day. Oh, they didn't send him out, but we took the car down there. And they denied, they said that the car, the report came back to the car sensed a rollover. Now, she's lost 70. She got 70% loss in her right ear and 60%.
6: Okay,
7: loss in
6: and
7: her
6: they're
7: left
6: saying
7: ear.
6: It was a rollover, and you're saying it wasn't a rollover.
7: The guy from Toyota, the specialist.
6: Yeah, he said it was a rollover, and you're saying it was not a rollover, correct?
7: Well, what he said precisely was the car sensed a rollover.
6: Yeah, I don't know how that works, but
7: neither do I.
6: Yeah, I don't know, but I definitely want you to talk to a personal injury. Yeah, 70%. All right, 70% permanent loss on a based on what you said. That's a big amount of damage. That is no joke. You know, this is not a soft tissue rear ender. This 70% loss in hearing is pretty big stuff.
7: Right, 70 on one ear and 60 lost.
6: Okay,
7: on the
6: I mean, that's
7: ear.
6: A lot of stuff. That's a lot of stuff. So I'm going to suggest...
7: I've been dealing with it for 2 years.
6: Okay, I got it. Now, here's my advice. I'm going to suggest you go to a personal injury lawyer. It's a complicated case because you're talking defect, design defect, and Toyota's going to fight it like crazy. But there may be, there may be a class action lawsuit already going, and you can look up that.
7: Uh-huh.
6: Toyota, side curtain, just throw the words up there. Class action, lawsuits, Toyota, there may be already something filed, and you can contact that attorney. That's what I do first. And if there's nothing there, and you can do it, it's easy to go on the internet and just throw in all of those search words, the more the merrier. And if that doesn't work, you can go to the website, handleonthelaw.com, and talk to a personal injury lawyer, and they'll tell you what goes on that one. Because you're talking design defect of a car, and a car that's 25 years old on top of that.
7: 15.
6: Oh, yeah, okay, 15-year-old car. Okay, so there are a bunch of issues there, but you definitely want to talk to a lawyer. And it's not going to cost you anything either. To talk to a personal injury lawyer. They'll all line up to talk to you, especially when you are having those kinds of issues.
4: Now, let's talk a moment about being injured. An easy one if you've been in a car accident. You know, let's say you're rear-ended, you've been T-boned, and it's obviously not your fault, and you've been injured. 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

0: Back we go. More handle on the law. All right. Johnny, you have a question?
1: Yes, sir. Yes, I waited 40 minutes to talk to you.
0: Yeah, I know. Sorry about that, because everybody else was so much more interesting. What can I do for you, Johnny?
1: Oh, okay. So, yeah, and thank you for your advertisers that keep your show going. It's, you know, you have a great show.
0: Thank you.
1: My main question is this. The Lemon Law, explain that to me.
0: Okay. The Lemon Law is different in every state. Lemon Law in California is that you buy a car and there's no specific amount of times you bring it back, but it's basically a defective car where it has to go back a certain number of times to get repaired, and they can't repair it. Or the car goes back, and let's say they do repair it, but they do it a bunch of times. And what you do is you get your money back, or you get a brand new car. And without that Lemon Law, it is almost impossible to get money refunded or get a new car. Because I don't know if you've ever dealt with a car dealership. It is horrific. In this case, you're going after the manufacturer of the car. And if the court holds that the Lemon Law applies, and this is why you really need a Lemon Law expert. These people, it's a very, very specialized field of law, and there's a lot of I's to dot and crosses, T's to cross and dot your T's. I know that phrase somewhere. And
1: that's why.
0: And you don't. And by the way, you don't pay for the attorney. The attorney is paid
1: for. That's good to know.
0: The attorney is paid for by the manufacturer. That's an easy peasy one. The only difficulty is actually being able to not only apply the Lemon Law, but the Lemon Law being attributed to your problem. And so that's how you do it.
1: Thank you.
0: You have a car that's a lemon?
1: Yeah, I mean, I bought the car from, I'm not going to mention the company, but I felt that there was a little shadiness there, but an enterprise rent-a-car. So, be careful. They only give you like a 12-month warranty. It's not very good.
0: Well, yeah, okay, but now let me ask you. I don't know if the Lemon Law applies, or it's much more difficult to apply when you're talking about buying a used car. It doesn't matter from a dealership or not, because at that point, too much stuff has happened. It's not a brand new car. Usually Lemon Law applies to brand new cars, although it can apply to a used car.
1: Okay, that's good to know.
0: Yeah,
1: that's good to know.
0: Uh-huh. And the warranty is very different than the Lemon Law. So, and I don't know. I've never bought a car from Enterprise. You may have just gotten a lemon that does not comply with Lemon Law. In other words, it's not covered by the Lemon Law. You can still get a lemon. It happens. You know, I bought cars before.
1: Oh, yeah.
0: And the good news is you're buying a used car from a reputable place to buy a used car from. That's why whenever I bought a used car, and I've bought lots of them, I always do it from a dealer. Because dealers go through it. They're careful. Buying it from a third party, you're completely out of your mind nuts. Okay. I hope that answered it. Now, this is what happened at the end of the hour. And this happens to us occasionally. We've gone through all the phone calls, and I still have a few minutes to go. So let me suggest jumping in before I say goodbye. And the number is 800-520-1534. As you can imagine, it's not going to take very long for you to come in, like immediately. 800-520-1534 is the number. And we are getting one or two calls. Okay. Susan. Hello, Susan. Welcome.
2: Hi. I have a living trust, which my husband and I had opened in 2010. Most of the stock was in both our names, but 9 of the stocks were only in his name. I thought that the living trust, which mentioned stock, made it easy. No probate. The money goes to me as a wife, as a beneficiary, as a co-owner. And they're still dragging their feet.
0: Yeah, they are dragging
2: their
0: feet.
2: Susan,
0: I'll tell you why. Hold on. I'll tell you why. First of all, if the stocks are not in the trust, if the trust does not own the stock, it does not go through the trust. It doesn't. So you have to open a probate. Now, I'm assuming that the beneficiary of that stock when they sell it is you. And and so that makes it easy. But don't think that you made it easy for yourself with the trust, because not putting in the trust is everything. I have a trust, and what I don't have in the trust does not flow out of the trust. The trustee can't touch it because.
2: But I thought that it states in the living trust, including stock.
0: Yeah. Well, what kind of stock?
2: But if it's not, it doesn't.
0: It can
2: owned,
0: state,
2: that doesn't
0: it can
2: matter,
0: state any. It can state anything you want. It can state my 57 Oldsmobile is included in the trust, and if it's not. In the trust, I mean, transfer ownership transferred to the trust.
2: I get it.
0: It has
2: now,
0: to.
2: The bank has been very, very nice. Cash is
0: then do it.
2: These checks.
0: Okay, then go ahead and just work with the bank.
2: No,
0: and,
2: now they say no more. Good
0: well,
2: times
0: okay,
2: are
0: but
2: over.
0: You have to. All right, but you have to open. You have to start talking to a bunch of people. The stockbroker who handles the stock, the people who actually you own the stock of, the company. The stock is bought in, and you just have to go through the hoops. You'll be fine. It just takes you a while. That's all.
2: I hope.
0: I know. You know. They'll do it. You'll be fine.
3: Martha. Hello, Martha.
4: Hi, Bill. Okay, I buy this condo, and underneath I have a neighbor that is never there. Now he moved back, and this man never leaves the house, and it smoke non-stop. And I want the man to be happy and do whatever the hell he wants in his house. He has that right. The problem is that the smoke is coming up my condo and it's contaminated.
3: Okay, let me ask. I got a question. So he is smoking in his house, and you're right. He has a right to enjoy his house. He can smoke in his house. How is the smoke from his condo reaching your condo? Can you connect physically what's going on?
4: I think it infiltrates through the walls, and he's always inside. He never leaves the
3: house.
4: Yeah,
3: no, I understand. Infiltrate the walls with smoke? I don't know, Martha.
4: Yeah,
3: I believe you. No, please, no, don't misunderstand. I'm not attacking you. So, but I've never heard of smoke going through a wall. That one, I just don't get. Is there any other way? Are there vents? Are there common vents? Is it going through an open window?
4: I believe there's common vents.
3: Martha, you have to find out what it is specifically, where it's coming from. You just can't say you're smoking and I'm smelling it. Do you physically see the smoke, or are you just smelling the smoke?
4: Just strongly smell it.
3: Interesting. All right, you got to figure out where it's coming from. That's for starters. You also have, if you live in a condo, there's an HOA, a homeowner association, of course, right?
4: Yeah,
3: I would call them, contact them, and say, "Hey, this is going on. What is happening? This should not be happening. Are there common wall issues here?" That's where you would go. At this point, first go to the HOA, because that's a good starting point. Because I don't know where else you got to go at this point. I mean, you can't say a lawsuit. You have to stop smoking based on the fact that the smoke is coming through the walls. I think that's tough. I do.
0: Now, last spot I want to share with you before we bail out of here, and that's your privacy, as in you have none online, because everything about you is online. 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
10: From ABC News, I'm Dave Packer. Canada strikes back. The country's Prime Minister Mark Carney threatening Washington hours after trade talks collapsed and the U.S. imposed new 50% tariffs on our neighbor to the north.
11: Canada will match Washington's new tariffs dollar for dollar in order to protect Canadian workers, farmers, families, and businesses.
10: Canada walking out of those talks at the 11th hour. British Columbia Premier David Eby telling reporters no deal is better than a bad deal where the U.S. would dictate who Canada could trade with.
12: The suggestion that Canada would not trade with other countries or reduce our trade with other countries because the Americans tell us to would reduce us to the economic equivalent of the 51st state.
10: New tariffs could hit building materials like lumber and cement particularly hard. An urgent search tonight for a Massachusetts woman in connection with the death of her police officer husband. Authorities say Karen Solomon should be considered armed and dangerous.
13: Kurt Solomon spent 31 years on the Worcester Police Force, and his fellow officers finding him dead at home Tuesday, killed, police say, by a sharp object. Police releasing video of Solomon walking near the home in pajama shorts and flip-flops, possibly armed and dangerous, according to police. Dive teams are back at the Worcester Pond. They've searched all week. The city shutting down parks nearby for the weekend. Still no sign of her.
10: ABC's Ika Jachi. Scary moments on board an American Airlines flight that landed at Dallas-Fort Worth last night. The plane filled with smoke while it was landing due to a laptop on fire. Passenger Jessica Ergens was seated two rows behind the fire. She says several passengers tried to extinguish the flames.
14: I said to the person sitting next to me, oh, shoot, his laptop's on fire. And I just saw the smoke first, and then it all happened really fast, and he was trying to get it away from him into the aisle.
10: American says only one person needed treatment. You're listening to ABC News.
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10: As kids head back to school, educators are talking about inviting AI into the classroom. The Utah State Board of Education's artificial intelligence specialist, former English teacher Matthew Winters, says a study out of Stanford shows AI in classrooms does not increase cheating among students, despite some debate over the role of chatbots in schools.
17: What they found is that cheating had not gone up or down and just stayed the same. Kids who are going to cheat were always going to cheat, and kids who weren't are always not going to cheat.
10: Witnesses are describing the incredible scene when a small plane crashed off the coast of Florida near Boca Raton early today. ABC's Andrew Dimbert.
18: It's pretty incredible. Everyone survived.
19: The tail of the aircraft still sticking out of the water, visible from shore some hours later.
18: It seemed like it was a controlled descent into the water.
19: The FAA says the aircraft is a Piper PA-30, a twin-engine plane, and took off from Fort Myers. It was headed for Bimini in the Bahamas when the pilot declared an emergency. The plane was cleared to land at Boca Raton Airport, about 5 miles inland of where it would end up in the ocean. Crews rushing to the crash site, where the pilot, the only one on board, was rescued. She was taken to a local hospital as a precaution, according to authorities.
10: Two fishermen pulling in a remarkable catch, a 1,260-pound marlin that could be an East Coast record. It happened Wednesday off Massachusetts, according to the International Game Fish Association. The catch is about 142 pounds shy of the world record for a blue marlin that was caught in 1992 off Brazil. Dave Packer, ABC News.
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23: It's the Alex Marlowe Show. I'm glad you're here. We got a busy Friday news day today. I read the entire internet, and I'm going to tell you what's on it. Everything you need to know, and some things maybe you don't want to know. That means we're doing some true crime later in the show with the viral woman, Lindsay Clancy, who murdered her children and garnered a lot of fans. We'll touch on that. Plus an update in the Carmelo Anthony appeal as well that's coming up. I've got a big segment dedicated to checking in on the DSA candidates, seeing how they're doing. Not good, as President Trump might say. But before we get into that, there's a number of big headlines that are out there that I don't know if we're going to see a ton of coverage in other parts of the media, something I like to do from time to time. So let's just start going through some of them. The first one, the president has declared economic D-Day, threatening sanctions for dealing with Iran. And so this is the move that's taken place. I think a lot of people would have rooted for the war to not get started. And if the war did get started, for it to end quickly, no matter what, I think others would have liked to have seen Iran bombed into smithereens, a regime change taking place. and Trump really put his foot on the accelerator. You're not getting that. What you are getting is you're getting economic warfare, where Trump sees the inflation in Iran, they see their currency, they see their economy stagnating, prices for basic stuff going up 3, 4, 5x. And he's thinking, this is the move. We're going to do economic D-Day. We're going to give them the most crushing economic operation ever taken against any country. And that's where we are today. This is the move the president is doing. He said that Iran failed to take previous deal opportunities, and this is why we are going to be bringing tremendous economic consequences upon them. For any country who does financial business, who does, which is redundant, airports, government entities, whatever provides a lifeline to Iran, including oil smuggling, cash transfers, and ship registries, all of these are going to be targeted by the American government and our American treasury. So the goal is total economic isolation for Iran and their ability to project terror around the world. And I think that's the key thing, is that so long as they're projecting terror, then it is not a good idea to cross Donald Trump at this moment. The Times of Israel noted that Trump's history of strong threats get walked back. I don't know why we're highlighting this, but it is noteworthy in the sense that Trump is always art of the deal. And the media is obsessed with trying to say that Trump tacos, he chickens out, he caves. No, he always starts from a place of strength, and then he's willing to compromise if you're a good faith actor. But he's clearly not seeing Iran as a good faith actor at the moment. And so this is being dismissed within Iran as a distraction from domestic issues in the U.S., and a lot of the domestic issues that Iran is highlighting are the milestone that we hit $40 trillion in national debt this week, which is terrible. And Trump is certainly not reducing the debt at the rate that some of us would have hoped. But overall, we've talked about the national debt nonstop. Republicans always campaigning on the national debt. It just does not move the needle politically. All it does is serve to animate the party that's out of power. Joe Biden was the president who enhanced the debt the most in the world history, in the history of the country. It's not even close. We had things like the American Recovery Act, which took place well after America was well on the way from recovering from the pandemic. And he just printed an extra $1 trillion for that, and it went to all sorts of different places that didn't need it. Think about how those bailouts during the pandemic went to some of the richest people in the world. As I documented in some of my research, Lorene Powell Jobs, one of the richest women on earth, who is the widow of Steve Jobs, she actually got a cut. One of her businesses got a cut of one of the government bailouts for companies that ostensibly suffered under the pandemic. That's the type of stuff that was taking place in post-COVID America. And so you want to blame Trump for that, then it's just going to fall on deaf ears. Most people are just going to tune this stuff out. But this is what Iran is saying. That's why Trump is bringing the pressure, is because the debt's up. And presumably stuff like ballroom conversations, harping on HARP, Natalie HARP. Anyway, here's the point. Scott Bessent says there's going to be a 1-2 punch of a blockade plus the toughest economic sanctions in history that has the goal, and this is specific, of collapsing the Iranian regime. So Bessent's going to do a press conference laying out more of this, but stay tuned, because exciting, perhaps, because I would love to see some more pressure put on Iran, especially as it does seem like America is just turning a blind eye to Islamism. A very scary thing that we learned late yesterday coming out of New York, a burqa-clad Muslim woman who is a convert buying parts to allegedly make a bomb from a Home Depot with the plan to blow up Albany in a ISIS, while pledging allegiance to ISIS. She planned to place a bomb in a DoorDash food delivery bag, and she was taking glee in the bloodshed, according to the federal complaint. She wants to blow up kafirs, which are non-Muslims, wants to blow their brains out, saying it's beautiful. And what's unbelievable is this individual is named Jessica Bowie, a 35-year-old white woman. And not easy on the eyes. Definitely someone who could probably got the septum piercing, got the odd tattoos. One of the tattoos says pain on them. A clearly attention-seeking person who is just not in very unattractive, I'm going to say that flat out, and wanted to murder people in the name of ISIS because bitter about the world. And very interesting that we're seeing this rash of sort of middle-aged, mid-late 30 millennial white women causing lots of problems these days. Sorry, I'm married to one of them, so she's not one of the ones that's causing problems, but it's a demographic that seems like a pattern on the show. A lot of times I'm bringing up weird stuff. A lot of these millennial white women, definitely the ones who are... Oh, I got my eye on you, millennial whites. All right, next up, exclusive for Breitbart News, the EPA has enacted an emergency fuel waiver that's going to increase supply prices. Way into this, Lee Zeldin, the EPA, has one of the great qualities for a leader, which is that he actually does stuff. He doesn't sit around waiting for permission. He tries to actually advance an agenda. And this is one of the things that is just, it's way better than being good on a podcast, even though he is good on podcasts, but it's way more important to actually advance an agenda. And so he's moving to increase the domestic gasoline supply by enacting an emergency fuel waiver to go into effect September 1st. So mark that down, because we're going to start seeing things, I think, rapidly. Hopefully we'll see rapid reduction in fuel and energy prices. But he's coordinated with the Department of Energy. The EPA's waiver is going to allow for the sale of E10, which is a gas blended with 10% ethanol at a higher reed vapor pressure, RVP, which measures how easily gas evaporates. And higher EVP means slightly more emissions, but reduced EVP results in lower emissions. So during the winter month, the EPA allows gas to have a greater RVP in order to help with cold weather starting. Well, he's saying, well, now you can do it a lot. And I think that is really, really cool, because gas prices were about $4.10 as of yesterday when I looked it up, which is up from $3.13 a year ago. Of course, that's going to be the case because of all the stuff we talk about in the Strait that's happening all the time. And we want the reason why the announcement is delayed gives the gas industry time to adjust their fuel distribution system. But when we talk about when we switch to that summer grade and then gas prices go up, this is something that the Trump administration does that other administrations don't. A lot of times administrations just accept things. It's like, oh, yeah, of course. Yeah, gas has to be more expensive in the summer. And Zeldin just dawns on him and says, well, you know what? Actually, maybe not. Maybe it doesn't have to be more expensive. So Lee Zeldin, as well as Energy Secretary Chris Wright, who's a fantastic, framed this as part of the Trump administration's effort to cut red tape, increase energy supply, and deliver more affordable gasoline for American families. So this is very important. When we come back from the break, I'll detail some deportation initiatives that are going on. And one of the reasons why this matters is because if the Iran war is going to drag out and people are walking around kind of bummed out about economic stuff, then the White House needs to get very proactive if they want to assure that they get a victory coming up here in this election, because the stakes for the midterms are very high. You want to have just impeachment nonstop, investigations of Republicans, conservatives nonstop for the next 2 years of Trump. Or if you want to have Trump's last 2 years be historic, we can actually pass legislation, then we've got to get this stuff out there. But also, people like me with big platforms in the media, we've got to talk about it, share with you, so that you can say stuff to your friends and family when you're at the ball game or the barbecue over the weekend, try to give you some of the talking points that are, I think, most relevant and valid. One other thing that President Trump did is he got the Dobbs decision overturned with the Supreme Court picks. But since then, unfortunately, the total number of abortions each year only increased. Greater access to telehealth and abortion pills in the mail have made it so that avenues for abortion are cheaper than previous they've ever been. Medication abortions are now over 60% of all abortions, and we're just way too casual about this. And that's why we need to encourage women and girls to go get an ultrasound, meet the baby, see the baby, hear the baby's heartbeat with a heartbeat monitor. $140, you can get 5 ultrasounds with preborn. $280, you get 10 ultrasounds. 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
28: Very odd week for white women. I got to say that. So we got the white ISIS woman who wants to use a DoorDash bag. How would she procure the DoorDash bag? Is she a DoorDash employee, or is she just going to order some chilies right before and just bribe the DoorDash delivery driver? How would she get it? I'm going to get the Bloomin' Onion. I'm going to load up on that. And then do they still have the Bloomin' Onion? Those things are delicious. I got to admit, I've not ordered one in a while. It's very odd. We can only joke about it because she failed, which I probably shouldn't be joking about it. And then, of course, you and Nancy Mace. I saw a post on the Everything app that I could not believe, that Nancy Mace with her tattoos and her new hairstyle, kind of frumpy-looking hairstyle. that she's dressed now like she's going to go undercover in a dive bar. And I thought that was unbelievable. Like, it's just perfect, just perfect. Look, the internet can be fun. It's mostly a waste of time, though. And this is connected because I do feel like I've been thinking a lot about this Lindsey Clancy scenario. And I have a full pod that is going to run over the weekend with Emma Joe Morris, where we sit down and we do a total reappraisal of Hunter Biden based off of some insider information with someone who's close to Hunter, who Emma spoke to. So we talk about that. But we get into the Lindsey Clancy stuff a lot. And I'm trying to think about what is the main takeaway from what's happening on the internet, where a woman, millennial white, murders her children, admits to it, and then the whole internet rushes to her defense. And you got to think that this is the TikTok culture. This is what we warned about when people like me were saying Trump should ban TikTok and it's a Chinese spy app and is designed to distract us and to try to encourage us to indulge in things that are just absolutely horrific. And we're getting manipulated by the algorithm. The algorithm has got hold of us, controls us. It's a massive addiction. It's maybe the most addictive thing going around these days, though I have not tried heroin, okay? So I've not tried it. I heard it's addictive. That's what the rumors say. But it's got to be one of the most addictive things, like the scrolling on the phone. We all see it. And we can't help it. And then what is the algorithm feeding us? It's feeding us people who are making excuses for someone who murdered their children. And it elevates people who suggest that it was really big pharma because she got addicted to the wrong medicines, or she wasn't on the right medicines, or the medicines made her go crazy. Or maybe it was actually toxic masculinity. Or maybe it was women reclaiming her agency. We're starting to see all these rationalizations for what was a chilling, cold-blooded murder by a demonic individual who'd been possessed. So it is TikTok that is normalizing all this stuff, and it's gotten completely out of hand. I play a lot of clips in the pod, so I won't do a ton, but I got to share with you a couple of things that I think are very apropos. Let me play. First of all, these are female protesters applauding her defense attorney and thanking him. Play cut three, guys.
0: Thank you.
28: Thank you. Okay, pause. So you know what you guys are seeing here? A lot of white women, no blacks, very few browns, and a lot of millennial age or older white women. That's what this is. And a lot of wearing pink, just very, just unbelievable stuff. And this is the algorithm. This TikTok did this. TikTok did this. So if there's any doubt in your mind that it's a toxic force, it is the TikTok that is the problem. And just know that TikTok, there is a Chinese equivalent in China. And that Chinese equivalent does not elevate this type of stuff in their algorithm. They elevate stuff like athletic achievement and academic achievement. Peter Schweitzer and Wynton Hall from Breitbart have done extensive research on this and been saying this for years. But TikTok did allow for some pro-Trump stuff to go through in the election, probably because they thought he was going to win because Joe Biden was, you know, deteriorating rapidly mentally and was not that bright to begin with. And so TikTok kind of allowed for some pro-Trump stuff to go through. Like my friend Charlie's content, Charlie Kirk, his stuff did well on TikTok. So I'm not saying there's nothing good on the platform, but this is also what happens on the platform. Is it all of a sudden someone who murders her kids in cold blood, we're having a national debate on whether or not this is acceptable? So let's see. Let me play a cut of a fan speaking support of her outside the courthouse. Play cut 20, please.
7: I felt like the system failed her. She was begging for help, but no one was there. I don't know if us being here will make her feel any better, but I mean, she's living in hell right now.
8: Just wanted to support Lindsay and just say it could be, you know, one of my sister-in-laws, it could be one of my best friends, and it could be me. So just here to support.
9: We are hearing her. We see that she tried everything. And I really do believe that she went into a state of psychosis.
11: When this is all over, that the medical field gets, you know, held responsible for some of this. Because she tried. She tried desperately to get help.
28: So women have no agency. Women have no agency. It's the medical field's fault. But also, we need way more women in positions of power. We should have a woman president, and women should lead every company. It's just noteworthy when we're graduating, our college is graduating 60% women, and it just does seem like people just get nuttier. Not just women, guys are getting nuttier, too. I'm not saying the guys are on a great trajectory as well. Troubling stuff. I'll have more on this when we come back, but I do got to take a break, and we got a lot more to do. Dunk on some Dems, too, when we come back.
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0: something most people don't know? 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Today, that $114 would be worth over $15 million. 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

0: just it feels like that they got to have that in common. Any person who is, look, I was thinking about this a lot. I was talking to Robert, my dad, night editor, who's probably listening in the car right now. Shout out, Dad. Thanks for coming and hanging out for a couple of days because he's driving back to Palm Springs from just north of L.A. And we were talking about my obsession with how did Christine Fang get the nickname Fang Fang? Like, why Fang Fang? Like, why, if your last name's already Fang, why are we adding the other Fang? It's very odd. And I just come up on two other shows this week. So we're making it three shows this week. I'm bringing up the same point because I'm becoming semi-obsessed with it. And then we were talking about Eric Swalwell, who, I mean, man, that guy, he threw away being governor of California so he could sleep with a Chinese spy. He did other bad stuff, too, along the way. And there's a chicken and egg thing when he's the type of guy who would sleep with a Chinese spy. And so he was probably going to get blown up for something else, figuratively speaking. But it was interesting to note that had he not slept with Fang Fang, the Chinese spy, who, if you hear Victor Davis Hanson, who knew her, talk about her, it sounded like pretty obvious it was a honeypot operation, that if he had just not done that, then he could be governor of California, which is a pretty cool job. I got to admit, I would like to be governor of California. That would be very, very cool. I would absolutely jump at that opportunity if I had the chance. And the thought that he, that guy, who might be retarded. And I met him on one occasion very briefly. He did not give the vibes that he's a high IQ type individual. But to throw it away for Fang Fang, one night with Fang Fang, or I don't know, might have been a couple nights. It just seems like a very bizarre career move. And it makes me troubled because sometimes I feel like I may be removed from the human condition. I feel normal. And then I see things like all of these women who are out there cheering on a person who's admitted to murdering her children. It does make you think that if there are any men in the audience, do not go to bed with any women in those videos, okay? I'm just going to save you a lot of headaches. Don't do it. And if you're in a marriage to one of them, leave them now. Don't ever go to bed with one of the women who showed up at the Lindsey Clancy protests. But I'll tell you, we do have TikTok to thank. This is a stunning one. You can only see the visuals of this, but 18 guys, can you roll this? They have a new lawyer. I don't even know that guy's name. I should have learned his name. But the Clancy's lawyer is now posing for photos with people. So this is really troubling stuff. And way more detail on that on podcast coming out over the weekend with Emma Joe, where I give you more of my thoughts on that. But all these TikTokers lining up and just people holding their babies and crying, thinking about Lindsey Clancy, identifying with her while they hold the babies. I mean, you would like to think Child Protective Services should get a list of people who they might want to keep an eye on going forward. Kevin Reddington, thank you, guys. He deserves to get – look, you're entitled to great representation, but the obvious point, the one where I feel like I shouldn't even say this, that shouldn't you, if you're the lawyer or if you're Lindsey Clancy, want to shut this down? Because if you're really claiming that you were psychotic and you're taking this seriously and it's really upsetting to you that you killed your own kids, then why are you posing for photos with obsessed TikTokers or making excuses for you? Why would you do that? Why would you say, hey, I'm not taking photos with you. I'm here to do a job. This is a serious scenario here. This isn't just reality TV for you. There are three innocent children who are dead. Are you people mental? Just that was so troubling. TMZ is in on this as well. They are mad that Patrick Clancy, the husband, got remarried. So let's see. Do we have the TMZ clip? Guys, I don't have it. I don't know where it is in my cut sheet. Did I send this to you guys? Are we rolling? We are rolling. Thank you. Thank you, guys. Appreciate that. So 3 years and 7 months ago is when the murders went down, and he's got a new wife. So TMZ's like spying on him, taking a spy photo as if it's so bad that if you married someone who murdered your kids, that you moved on and found a new wife. Like, why would that be bad? Why is that a bad thing? So, in fact, in the same scenario, I would probably try to move on. But again, this is where if TMZ thinks that's a negative, it does make you wonder if we're just completely removed from the same reality. I played the clip earlier in the week of James Tallarico, saying basically that Carmelo Anthony, the man who stabbed Austin Metcalf in cold blood at a sporting event, he brought a blade to a track meet and stabs a innocent child, innocent 17-year-old in the chest, kills him. That James Tallarico thought that Carmelo Anthony got hosed because there were no black people on the jury. Well, now there's new evidence that has been submitted because they're trying to appeal the trial. And so during this appeal, we learned that he had actually fantasized about murdering someone. So Carmelo Anthony, now we've seen that he had fantasized about murdering, saying how many bullets you want coming out of your chest. I want you to stab someone. I'm going to lick their blood off the blade. And this is right before this happened. And he said, I'm low-key on the verge, according to new evidence that's being submitted. So they got a retrial hearing, and all we learned is this guy, it was more premeditated than we would have thought to begin with. You guys want to play? Yeah, fine. Let's play Cut 13. This is a report on this. Go ahead.
1: Prosecutors revealing disturbing new texts showing Anthony threatening to murder his girlfriend around the time Alston Metcalf was stabbed in the heart at a high school track meet. One text from Anthony reads, quote, how many bullets you want coming out of your chest? Anthony sending another saying, quote, when I stab somebody, I'm going to lick their blood off the blade. And this text sent 2 hours before Metcalf was murdered, reading, quote, I'm low-key on the verge. After receiving these threatening texts, Anthony's ex-girlfriend allegedly told an assistant principal he was stalking her. Prosecutors adding Anthony had a history of getting into fights and an obsession with knives and guns.
0: Wild stuff. Absolutely wild stuff, and does not help the case for a retrial. But this is Ombudsman Daniel points out that even liberals on Reddit think that the support for Lindsey Clancy has gone too far. So it just, there's something going on in this country, guys. I called for it last year. I said we need an exorcism. There's something demonic that's taking place here. All right. I did flag this earlier, so I'm going to go back and finish out my thought on ICE beginning repatriating Biden's Haitian migrants. I think this is an important thing to highlight in terms of my list of things that are going right in this country. But we're trying to amp up the deportations, which is a good thing to identify with, considering that the prior administration basically tried to import the third world into our country, allow for them to come in here simply because to hate Trump. It's not going well. And this is a big effort from the Trump's administration to try to have more deportations, more interior enforcement, more arrest, more detentions. They had a goal of 1 million formal removals per year. And this is, I don't know if this is being hit right now, but on Thursday, which is yesterday as we're recording, 161 Haitians were deported by flights back to Haiti after months of legal delays. So the group had temporary protected status. Some had even served prison sentences, should be automatic deportation for that. And many covered their faces. They didn't want to speak, but they were sent back. But there's been at least 329,000 Haitians and millions of other unauthorized migrants have come into the country in recent days. And these are all people that are here that need to leave. And so I like the 161. That's a good start. But we need hundreds of thousands of these. And you laugh so you don't cry. And just remember that Joe Biden intentionally opened up the border when he became president. He cut all of those incentives to stay in your country of origin, all those remain in Mexico, which meant that people could come in the country, claim asylum, stay here indefinitely, granting the temporary protected status, ending the Northern Triangle Agreements, which encourage economic development south of our border. And, of course, then he ultimately removed Title 42, which meant that you can't come from countries with a pandemic, which was all the countries at the time. All this designed to undermine our country. And then you see it when all these people who are liberals, they're not procreating, they're not having kids. And this is how they're going to maintain Democrat majorities, is to import people and have anchor babies here who could ultimately get on the dole and only vote for the party that wants bigger government. Speaking of that party, let's check in on some of our Democrat socialists. Here's Abdul El Sayed talking about a wealth tax. Recall, this is an incredibly wealthy individual, but he knows what to say to get the left motivated. Play Cut 12.
2: I'd rather an economy that has 1,000 millionaires in it than 1 billionaire, because that's what 1 billion is. It's 1,000 million. And I think if we were willing to actually enforce the tax code, right, you know, make the IRS whole again, unlike the cuts that Donald Trump just imposed upon it, and that we were able to get rid of those loopholes, we could have a much fairer tax system where we are making sure that people pay their fair share. I also think we got to start taxing wealth for people who have over $100 million. I mean, at that point, like, what even are you going to do with more money?
0: Well, you're going to create businesses, jobs. You fund the economy with that. Everyone just doesn't lock their money in a Swiss bank account. It goes into its capital. We're a capitalist society. So these guys are socialists. They don't like capitalism. They don't like the idea of people having a certain amount of money. And I get that it's sort of off-putting how wealthy certain people can get. And I am not unsympathetic to that notion. But just remember that this guy had previously said we're going to confiscate assets from billionaires. Now we're down to 100 million. Already, overnight, we went from you're free to earn as much as you want to if you've over $1 billion, it's not going to be allowed. A lot of people in the comments, by the way, are having fun that if it's 100 million, one of the most vocal socialists in our country, Ro Khanna, who's worth hundreds of millions of dollars, he would have his wealth taken from him, which I do think is sort of darkly amusing with all this. But just remember the slippery slope. It applies so often. Remember 15 days to slow the spread that turned into the biggest lockdowns in the history of the country? That's what this is. It went from 15 days to slow the spread to you missed 2 years of school. Abdul El Sayed saying we're going to tax people who were wealth taxed of over $1 billion, now down to 100 million. Soon it's going to be 10 million. And then soon it's going to be people who, you know, live in a $1 million house and all of their life savings are tied up in that house. And then all of a sudden they're going to use that to start jacking up taxes. And they will use any argument to do so. Yet, this is becoming more of the mainstream viewpoint in the Democrat Party. Yesterday, there was a debate between Democrat Ed Markey and Seth Moulton in Massachusetts for the Democrat primary race there. Moulton is the murderous guy who fantasized about killing Pete Hegseth. Totally wild card. Ed Markey, the incumbent. Play cut 14, please, gentlemen.
3: The Democratic Party is at an inflection point right now. What's one way your party needs to course correct in the next Congress?
4: Our party has to become more progressive. We have to stand up for what the people are talking about at the grassroots, especially young people.
0: You got that? So even establishment Democrats are acknowledging that the socialists are winning the Civil War. More on that when we come back. But first, I want to tell you about something big that's happening, which is the Can You Hear Me Now documentary. Just 2 weeks before his assassination on September the 10th, conservative leader Charlie Kirk, my good friend, sat down for one of his final interviews to wrestle with a timeless question. Does God still speak today? Conversation became the foundation for a powerful and provocative new documentary called Can You Hear Me Now, which explores prophecy, faith, scripture, history, and the role believers are called to play in our culture. You can follow Director Matthew Thayer's investigation examining the evidence, and rather than asking you what to think, the film invites you to examine the evidence and consider the biblical foundations and reflect on what it all means for believers living in today's culture. If you appreciate conversations that are thoughtful about faith and history in the public square, this is the film for you. Can You Hear Me Now? 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We'll be right back.
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All right, we got a number of big news items, but I want to round out a couple thoughts quickly about what's going on with Lindsay Clancy. And just surreal, just really chilling images of all these women who are standing outside, who maybe are fantasizing about murdering their kids.

0: out to the team: Greg Evan, Sean McConnell, Roger Wicker Jr., Rick Locke, Garrett Cialy, Matt Zibel, Ricky Lopez, Misty Callahan, John Cascio, and Daniel West. This is a heartbreaking thing sometimes on the show because I'm not going to get to everything. One thing that I've got earmarked, I want to do a big monologue on the great AI data center debate that we're having. J.D. Vance gave some really interesting arguments on data center creation. I think I'll play that now just as a tease, but I'll do this on Monday's show. But I'm going to also have a conversation with Colin Medine, our tech editor, for our premium members of Breitbart, our Breitbart Fight Club, where I create additional content. I do a deep dive interview every single day for Breitbart subscribers. Remember, get the app as well. People love the app. Very addictive. Our traffic is huge because people are addicted to the app. Let's play cut five, please, guys.
1: First of all, they're big facilities. You create a lot of construction jobs. And this next generation of the technological revolution, you need those data centers to make that run. Those data centers are like the gasoline of the technology revolution that we're going to see over the next 75 years. And I don't know about you all, but I want America to win that technology revolution. I don't want China or some other country to win it. And so that's why we got to have these things. Now, here's the downside. If those centers are built and the local governments aren't ensuring that there's enough power for those data centers, then it's going to increase electricity costs for everybody else. And so what we think the data centers have got to do is they've got to work with the local governments, with the state governments, and in the federal government, we are trying to do everything that we can so that if you build a data center, for example, you can just build a power plant right next door.
0: Yeah, it just he always does the middle ground messaging better than anyone, saying that these data centers need to work with local communities, ensure that everyone benefits, and not just create a bunch of loud noises and take away jobs and represent the surveillance state and all that, which is clearly the perception that's going on. They're wildly unpopular. I don't know if I've ever seen anything like this where I've seen the people all collectively, left, right, and center, against something, which is these data centers, and both political establishments acting like they're necessary. They're doing a terrible job messaging on it. I think some of the big tech CEOs know they're doing a bad job messaging on it, and we're going to explore that a little bit over at Breitbart and the Fight Club and next week on this show. But I do want to take some more time while we have the chance to talk more about what the left is up to. I got more Ed Markey in his debate versus Seth Moulton yesterday. Check in here with their take on transing of the children. 15, please.
2: I also have to protect trans kids. I'm the author of the Trans Bill of Rights. Congressman Moulton threw those trans kids under the bus after the election of 2024, demonizing them, turning them into political scapegoats.
0: Just wild. Just say this is an old white man who probably never thought about trans for 80 years on Earth, 90 years on Earth. How old is Ed Markey? He looks like he's pushing 90, right? So he probably walked the Earth for 80 years, never thought about a trans kid. And then he wrote the Trans Kid Bill of Rights. And this is how you appeal to Democrat voters in blue states right now. And Seth Moulton, who is, you know, square jaw, very aggressive human being, alpha type guy. Let's see his take on the trans children. Cut 16.
3: Yes or no, Congressman, do you think transgender athletes should be allowed to take part in girls' sports?
4: I think they should with a discussion about where we have to have issues of safety and fairness. And I think that that's something that Democrats should take on, not cede to Republicans. Because I've been proud to vote against all of these hateful Republican legislation. But we've not fought forward. We're not taking this on ourselves.
0: The idea of my girls having to compete against men in sports is just so repulsive. Does he have children? I think he has children. But this is an alpha Democrat. I think that men should be able to beat women and dominate women's sports. That's what he thinks. That's the logic. He thinks men should be able to dominate women in sports. And he's posed as some sort of a moderate Democrat. Because you've also got people like our new friend Angie Dixon out in Florida saying stuff like this. Cut 11, please.
5: Open this up for questions, but I'm gonna leave y'all with these words of a famous freedom fighter before we open it up. Assata Shakur. Yes. It is our duty to fight for our freedom. Yes. It is our duty to win. Yes. We must love and protect one another. We have nothing to lose but our chains.
0: Assata Shakur. So for those of you unfamiliar, Assata Shakur was convicted in 1977 of first-degree murder of a New Jersey state trooper, a guy named Werner Forrester. Also other assault charges there. So she was killed him in 1973, first-degree murder, plus additional years. She was part of the BLA, the Black Liberation Army, which is a militant group, killed a lot of police, did bombings, bank robberies, people who they thought were expropriators, I think was how they framed it. But these was a massive terrorism and violence. They had all sorts of indictments for murder, murdering police, armed robberies. And this is who she speaks about romantically, a cop killer. And she could go to the Senate conceivably if we...
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1: Good evening, everybody. Putting the finishing touches on another one. And we got a good one for you tonight. It is Thursday, and that means Bill Cleveland is checking in. Got a text from him earlier today. Bill.
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3: James Tallarico in Texas makes appalling comments about race and criminal justice. We have the audio and my commentary straight ahead. Congressman Ralph Norman of South Carolina is coming by this hour, one of two Republicans left in the runoff to replace Lindsey Graham on the November ballot. Interesting conversation ahead. And we have breaking new polling out of Michigan on both the Senate and gubernatorial races. Our friends at AARP have fresh data. John Hishta is here, and you don't want to miss that. It's Friday, August the 21st. I'm Scott Jennings, broadcasting for Salem and coming to you live from Louisville, Kentucky. On this day in 1858, thousands of people poured into Ottawa, Illinois, to witness a rhetorical confrontation unlike anything America had ever seen. On one side stood the powerful incumbent U.S. Senator, a nationally famous Democrat known as the Little Giant. On the other, a lanky former congressman, largely unknown throughout the country, there to compete for the incumbent's seat. It was a campaign debate, but the question afoot was much larger. Would slavery be allowed to spread into America's Western territories? The senator argued that the people of each territory should decide the issue for themselves. His challenger warned that slavery was morally wrong and that a nation divided against itself could not stand. The format was grueling. One candidate spoke for an hour. The other answered for 90 minutes, and the first then returned for a 30-minute rebuttal. And Ottawa, Illinois, was only the beginning. The two men would meet seven times across the state, and the incumbent senator would ultimately keep his seat that November. But newspapers carried the challenger's words across the country, transforming a little-known prairie lawyer into a national political figure. 2 years later, the men would face each other again, this time for the presidency. The little giant, Stephen A. Douglas, versus the lanky lawyer, Abraham Lincoln. You know how that turned out. And it all started with the beginning of the Lincoln-Douglas debates on this day, August the 21st, 1858. You know, questions of equal justice under the law have permeated our political debates for decades. And today's Democratic luminaries appear to be backtracking. I bring you the story today of James Tallarico, the Democrat candidate for the United States Senate in Texas. He took to the radio airwaves yesterday to argue that you should be afforded different criminal justice outcomes based on the color of your skin. Let me repeat, different criminal justice outcomes based on the color of your skin. Tallarico was asked to comment on the case of Carmelo Anthony, the 17-year-old African-American teenager who stabbed to death fellow teenager Austin Metcalf at a high school track meet. Anthony was sentenced to 35 years in prison for that murder, and hearings are underway as Anthony's new defense seeks a retrial. All of this is going on as Mr. Tallarico appeared on a popular morning radio show called The Breakfast Club. It's extremely influential in the African-American community. I want you to listen to this exchange as Tallarico is asked about the Carmelo Anthony trial. Cut 7.
4: From Texas, we see what happened with Carmelo Anthony, and you said it was a tragedy.
5: Yeah.
4: What did you mean by that?
5: Well, I've done a lot of work in the State House on justice reform, and right now we've got a system that doesn't serve all Americans equally, and we know that black Texans have been have not gotten the justice they deserve in many cases. And, you know, I'm not an expert on this particular case, but I know that there were no black members of the jury. And to me, that's the only evidence you need to really prove that this system is not working for black Texans.
3: This is astonishing. The evidence in the case is not really in dispute. Anthony killed Metcalf. This African-American kid killed a white kid after an argument at a track meet. Stabbed him in the heart with a knife. Up close. Personal. Cold-blooded murder. But Tallarico looks at this case and says, if only there had been some black jurors, Carmelo Anthony could have gotten away with it. Let's set up the politics of this, by the way. Tallarico defeated an African-American woman named Jasmine Crockett in the Democratic primary to win this nomination. And now he's doing poorly, very poorly, with black Democrats in Texas. And he thinks the way to win them over is to say, I will literally let you kill any white person that you want. This sort of pandering is a level of racism that I cannot even begin to understand. Let's get back to Tallarico's statements. This is a civilization-destroying view of criminal justice. The idea that the color of your skin, of either the defendant or a juror, should determine the outcome of a murder case? Many have asserted that the jury was all white. That's false. Of the 12 jurors, 3 were racial minorities, including Asian and Indian. 8 were women, 4 were men. Of the 18 total jurors, including the alternates, 6 were minorities. But does any of this even matter? In a murder case, you look at the evidence, testimony, witnesses, the weapon, and you ask a jury to make a decision. And that decision cannot be, well, even if he did it, we share a skin color, so I should probably let this defendant get away with murder. But that's exactly what James Tallarico is arguing for here. Can you imagine anything more racist? Tallarico thinks that if Carmelo Anthony had faced a jury of black people, they would have ignored the evidence, which is overwhelming, and let him go. That's what Tallarico thinks of black voters in Texas, that they would set aside their duties as citizens and members of the community in good standing to excuse a murder based on the color of the defendant's skin. This is the literal opposite of what so many black Americans fought so valiantly to achieve. Equal justice under the law means no criminal justice outcome is dependent on the color of your skin. If a black teenager commits murder and the evidence proves it, he is guilty. If a white teenager commits murder and the evidence proves it, he is guilty. The jury is not asked to balance the cosmic racial scales in an individual murder trial. It is asked to deliver justice for the victim and to protect the community in which it serves. But in Tallarico's view, a black teenager, apparently, should be able to stab to death a white teenager in the name of, quote, making the system work for black people. I would submit that the system works for no one when the race of the defendant is more important than the evidence in the case. And I would submit that Tallarico has strange, even racist, one could argue, views about the character of black Texans who wind up on juries. Does he really believe that black Texans would look beyond evidence and the law to permit murder simply because the defendant was also black? Does he realize what he is saying about the character of his fellow Texans, his fellow Americans? Now, we brought you the story earlier this week of Tallarico believing that black Americans are too stupid to figure out how to use an ID to vote. Now, he apparently thinks black Americans are of such low character that they would openly permit murder in their communities because, well, I guess that's what he thinks their top priorities are for their neighborhood. I am flabbergasted by this man. And I sense that he has no idea, none whatsoever, what these racist ideas sound like coming out of his silly, unserious, pandering mouth. Scott Jennings is broadcasting to you on Salem. 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It just may be that you'll be sharing your Relief Factor story with us very soon. When we come back, Jill Biden says her husband may have had a spiked drink before the 2024 fateful debate. This audio is crazy after this. You know, we hear a lot these days about conviction, but real conviction isn't measured by what you say when it's easy. It is measured by what you're willing to do when your beliefs are tested. And that's what makes Charlie Kirk, American Martyr, worth watching. Oh, our friend Charlie. At its heart, this is not a political story. It is the story of a man whose Christian faith shaped his character, guided his decisions, and gave him the courage to stand firm in the face of opposition. Charlie understood that faith isn't something that we practice for an hour on Sunday and then leave it behind. It's meant to influence how we live, how we lead, and how we serve others every day. Charlie's story challenges each of us to consider the legacy that we're building through our own faithfulness and whether we are willing to live boldly for Christ when it matters most. Go to angel.com/SJ. Do it today. Become an Angel Guild member. And when you do, you can watch Charlie Kirk, American Martyr, and help bring more stories of faith, courage, and conviction to audiences around the world.
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11: One man standing tall against the leftist mob. Here's Scott Jennings.
3: It is Friday, August the 21st. Common sense for the American people. By the way, coming up in about 10 minutes, we have Ralph Norman of South Carolina here. He's one of the two remaining Republicans vying to replace Lindsey Graham on the November Senate ballot. The other is Darlene Graham, Lindsey Graham's sister. She has the president's endorsement. But Ralph Norman finished second in that runoff. He's a congressman. He ran for governor this year. Some people think he may actually be ahead in that campaign. It's close, and he's coming by. He's being outspent, and the president's working for his opponent, but Ralph's hanging in there. I don't know where you all stand on this, but I'm looking forward to talking to Ralph. I've known Ralph Norman for 20 years, and I'm kind of fascinated by his journey, so we'll have that conversation in a minute. I remain, by the way, flabbergasted at this James Tallarico story we just brought you. The idea that a candidate for the United States Senate would argue that you perhaps should get away with murder because of the color of your skin, or that a juror might find you guilty or not guilty based on the color of your skin. I mean, Tallarico's clearly implying in his comments that if we could just get some black jurors, you guys could get away with murder. It is so racist what he is saying. He has this need to pander, and it leads to these appallingly racist statements. Earlier he was saying effectively that black voters are too dumb to figure out how to use an ID to vote. Now he's saying black jurors will let you get away with murder as long as you're black. Does he not understand what he is saying about the intelligence and the character of these voters that he seeks to persuade? It's insulting. Black Texans, black Americans do not need Tallarico or any other Democrat to grant them permission to disregard the law or to commit violence and murder. They need safe neighborhoods. They need prosecutors who prosecute. They need juries who honestly examine evidence and hold criminals accountable. And they need political leaders who believe they possess the same judgment, integrity, and sense of civic responsibility as any other American. All men are created equal. All Americans deserve equal justice under the law. There's a reason that Lady Justice wears a blindfold. But with this obscene pandering, Tallarico thinks he is flattering black voters. He's actually insulting them. He is reducing responsible citizens down to racial partisans who cannot or will not follow the evidence or the law when another human being has been murdered. It is utterly disqualifying for high office. Unbelievable. It's a close race in Texas. I don't know what's going to happen, by the way. Close race down there. Another story I want to bring you. Jill Biden has sat down for a podcast interview. And in it, she raised or affirmed that at least the possibility exists that Joe Biden was roofied before that fateful debate against Trump in the summer of 24. Let's hear a little audio from the debate, guys. Play that.
6: and I'm going to continue to move until we get the total ban on the total initiative relative to what we're going to do with more Border Patrol and more asylum officers.
12: President Trump?
13: I really don't know what he said at the end of that sentence. I don't think he knows what he said either. Look.
3: You remember Biden was absolutely, I don't even know how to describe it now. I mean, you remember what happened. Well, listen to Jill Biden talking about it now. Cut four.
14: Still to this day, you don't have a gut instinct on what was that moment.
15: No, I mean, there's all kinds of theories. You know, he had been traveling. I know he was tired. He didn't feel well that day when I saw him. But there was nothing definitive that I could point to. And I had been on the road for 2 weeks up until that moment. So I wasn't with him. I didn't see him days before, weeks before. I saw him maybe 1 hour before.
14: And there's no way anyone could have, God forbid, laced his drink or
15: something. Who knows?
14: Who knows?
15: Right? Who knows?
3: Listen to that. Could anyone have laced Joe Biden's drink? The president of the United States? Jill Biden says, oh, I'm sorry, Dr. Jill Biden says, who knows? What do you mean, who knows? This man is surrounded by the Secret Service. And you're saying, well, somebody could have roofied Joe Biden. Who knows? I guess we'll never know. Do you know how insane this sounds? These Bidens were the most irresponsible people to ever hold this office. Listen to them now. Heck, listen to them then. All right, we got to take a break. When we come back, Ralph Norman is here. South Carolina politics. It's wild. Stay with us.
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9: In about 30 seconds, we bring Congressman Ralph Norman to the Scott Jennings Show. He's on the ballot in South Carolina, one of two Republicans remaining, vying to replace the late Senator Lindsey Graham on the November Senate ballot. The other is Darlene Graham, Lindsey Graham's sister. It is quite a strange situation in South Carolina, but Ralph Norman is one of the conservatives that you know and have known for many years who's in the final two, and I want to have a conversation with him about how this campaign has unfolded in just a moment. First, I do want to give you a message, and that is this: for nearly 250 years, America's founding principles have given people the freedom to dream big, take risks, and build something of their own. And that spirit is alive in American small business today. 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

0: 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They're doing a great job helping us all celebrate America 250. That's the next iteration in this. All right, the primary season is almost sorted out in America, but not quite yet in South Carolina, where, as you know, Senator Lindsey Graham passed away several weeks ago, and they had an initial election to replace him, and it got down to a runoff between Darlene Graham, who was appointed to the U.S. Senate by South Carolina's governor, and then she decided to run for the full term, and Ralph Norman, U.S. congressman. He just ran for governor earlier this year in that Republican primary. He's now in the Senate race. Let's hear what Ralph Norman is telling the people of South Carolina. Cut one.
1: I spent my career building a business, but I couldn't stand by while Washington spent money it didn't have. So I got in the fight, and I never forgot who elected me. This election is about the America we pass on to your family and mine. We inherited freedom. Now it's our turn to defend it, to strengthen it, and to leave America stronger than we found it. You shouldn't have to guess where your next senator stands. With me, you already know. I'm Ralph Norman, and I approve this message.
0: And joining us live to discuss this campaign is Ralph Norman. Congressman, thanks for joining us here on the Scott Jennings Show.
2: Well, glad to be with you, Scott.
0: Well, I'm glad to hear your voice today, and I'm interested in this campaign. It's one of the most unusual situations. Obviously, our friend Lindsey Graham, his passing shocked Washington. I know it shocked you. And this race to replace him has unfolded in a very strange situation. The senator's sister was appointed as a caretaker for the rest of this term, but that ends in January. And Senator Graham was facing election in November for a new six-year term. That's where you come in. A bunch of Republicans ran for his nomination, and it got down to a final two between Darlene Graham and now you. President Trump is with Darlene Graham. You've been an ally of President Trump on many issues over the years as well. I want to start there. How is all that sitting with the voters of South Carolina? Is that going to be determinative, or can you overcome it?
2: Well, I think, well, first of all, what President Trump has done for this country is something I'll always be grateful for. With a Kamala Harris, had she won, this country would not be able to have survived. And he's the one that did it. And I'll always be honored to serve with him and to back him, which I've done. Now, I ask him for the for his endorsement, which is good for any candidate, and particularly in South Carolina. We're a red state, going to stay a red state, hopefully. And but that being said, the people of South Carolina are going to pick the next senator. And they're engaged, I think, from early voting. We've got an increased turnout in good areas. So, but he's coming down, and we've got a big rally tonight in Anderson that we're going to attend. But, you know, it's so unfortunate that Lindsey died. It's unconventional that we're facing this at this point with such a short runway to campaign and take our message to the voters.
0: You did have a debate, Congressman, the other night, and this, of course, has made the national political news this week. There was a question about foreign policy that was raised in the debate, and Darlene Graham gave an answer that, frankly, has ricocheted around the political world. Let's take a listen to that in cut number three.
3: Are Taiwan and the South China Sea national security issues for the United States, and if so, why or how?
4: I'm just going to be honest here. I'm not that informed on national security, so. But I do support the military. My brother was in the Air Force for 33 years, so I will do everything I can to support the military. My dad was in the Army. I'm not a polished politician up here. National security is not my thing, not my area of expertise, but I do support the military.
0: Congressman, how do you respond to that? And is foreign policy the top issue for voters in this election? Does she have a point that maybe it's not that vital for the next senator from South Carolina to know that much about this stuff?
2: anybody serving in I don't care what office it is, national security is utmost concern. It's sad that, you know, and I know she would take it back if she could, but, you know, being up there with her, Scott, she just didn't want to be there. You could tell that. But she owes it to the voters in South Carolina to get under the lights, to take any and all questions. And that one, she just, as you could hear from the crowd, is a big gasp, and rightfully so. So it's she really hadn't clarified it since then. And, you know, it's she runs her own campaign, though, and she has her own advisors. And I was shocked as well when we were up there.
0: Congressman, how would your foreign policy views be similar or different from Lindsey Graham's? Obviously, that was his major area of focus. He was one of the biggest hawks and national security-focused senators in Washington. Would you be similar, or do you have different ideas about the shape you would put on the office?
2: What's different between Lindsey and I is, I mean, as we found out 2 days ago, the crisis that we're facing in this country is our debt. And I don't believe in endless wars. I just don't. We can't afford it. Now, I do believe in peace through strength. I do support the president, what he did in Iran. That was they've been at war with us for 47 years, and had he not taken them out, we would have paid a tremendous price if they got a nuclear weapon. That being said, you know, we've got to come to a conclusion with this war, and I think he will. But we've got to get our own financial health back into focus and actually do something about it. And the message he sent by the actions that he took, that Obama didn't take, Biden didn't take, he took strong action, which will keep us out of wars in the future. But we're going to build up our military, we're going to fund it, but we've got to get our financial house in order. And that's the difference that I think I will bring to the Senate, which, Scott, as you know, it's a body that's where good bills go to die. It doesn't matter whether it's national security that it faces. The Senate is the graveyard for good bills, and the SAVE Act is a perfect example of that.
0: Let me ask you about the operations of the Senate, because this has emerged as an issue. President Trump has called on the Senate, and he believed this in his first term as well. He's called on Senate Republicans to eliminate the filibuster. Now, Senator Graham was a supporter of the filibuster. President Trump and a few other senators now say we should get rid of it. Where do you stand on that issue?
2: You know, what's changed with the Democrats, we're getting no help on anything. They oppose the SAVE Act. And the fact is that, you know, what I will do is go to Senator Thune and say, Senator Thune, this is of national security, one, the security of our elections and having people know that they're safe and secure. But how can we make this happen? The SAVE Act is pretty simple. Just verifying that you're an American citizen. And if it's eliminate the filibuster, we do it. If it's a walk-in filibuster, we do it. If it's challenging the parliamentarian, we do it. All that to say is, to just say we don't have the votes, Scott, we got a 53-47 majority. We control all three branches of government. Now's the time to move on it. And if that doesn't happen, as I would have been pretty clear, I'll do what it takes to replace him or whoever it takes to make sure this happens and gets through the Senate. And look at all the America First agenda that we got to deal with. But this bill is paramount, and it's we shouldn't be voting on anything but that. And I will have press conferences with those who are conservative and have endorsed me, Rick Scott, Mike Lee, Ted Cruz is another big proponent of the SAVE Act. And so we have to move on it. So I'm a big proponent of doing away with it. And the Democrats are will do that anyway, if and when they get back in power in the Senate.
0: That voice you're hearing is Congressman Ralph Norman of the great state of South Carolina. He's running for the United States Senate, one of two Republicans left in the race. Now, Congressman, if you get this nomination as a Republican, you'll be going on to face a Democrat in the fall. Her name is Annie Andrews. I've seen her on TV a little bit. She's out on the media circuit a little bit. She is firmly rejecting, at least in some of the media stuff I've seen, this idea that Democrats need to turn into or transform into socialists. But I'm interested in your view of this overall debate, which to me nationally is, are we going to be a socialist country or not? She seems to be trying to walk away from that. Will you be able to nationalize this race in that way come November? And how would you approach a Democrat in South Carolina who's trying at least rhetorically to be more moderate than some of these other socialists we've seen in other places?
2: It is a preview of coming attraction, Scott. She will campaign as a moderate, like a lot of them do, and then they morph into a what their party has become, which is a socialist, Marxist, communist party. I mean, you look what's happened in New York, California, under Newsom, what's going to happen to Virginia. And so if you look at her background, I mean, she's pro-abortion, she's pro-trans, she's pro-surgery on our young people. She's represents what the Democratic Party has turned into. And so they're putting the money into my opponent, the money that is backs Kamala Harris, the money that backs MoveOn.org. And they're going to focus on this race. They smell blood in the water. Pete Buttigieg is coming down this weekend. And in their minds, they've got an opportunity here. Well, it's not going to happen. We will win. I will beat Dr. Andrews. And when we show her what her record is and what she supports, which is not South Carolina values.
0: Congressman Ralph Norman. Longtime member of the House of Representatives, member of the House Freedom Caucus. One of your hallmarks, Congressman, is being a fiscal conservative. I assume that is coming up out on the campaign trail. We wish you luck. It is a strange, unconventional, wild time in South Carolina politics, and we're grateful for your time today. Thanks for coming on the show.
2: Okay, Scott. Thank you. Bye.
0: All right, Ralph. 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It's breaking news with the AARP's John Hishta after this.
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0: And welcome back to the Scott Jennings Show, rounding out the hour with some breaking political news. You know, one of the biggest and most important states in this midterm is Michigan. There's a huge Senate race. There's a huge governor's race. And with some new polling on Michigan, our friend John Hishta from the AARP is here, and they've got this data fresh out of the field. John, you shared last month with us your Georgia data. Now you're in Michigan. What's the top line? What do people need to know?
9: Well, first of all, it's a dead heat in the Senate race, and the Democrat nominee in the governor's race is up by a few points. At the end of the day, both races are tight and will continue to be tight. And what's interesting is seniors, particularly those 50 plus, are extremely motivated to vote in this election, much more so than younger voters. I think the difference is 15 points in terms of extremely motivated to vote between those 50 plus. It even gets larger when you look at the 65 plus who are motivated to vote. The difference is almost 18 points there. And so it would be incumbent upon the candidates in both of those races to focus on those voters who we know are going to show up at the polls. And as you know, Scott, in off-year elections, 50 plus voters make up the majority of those who show up at the polls and vote. And so they're going to be a key voting block this year as well.
0: John, let me go back over the top news here. In the governor's race, you've got Jocelyn Benson, the Democrat, ahead of John James, the Republican, 49-44. And in the Senate race, you've got a virtual dead heat. Abdul El Sayed sits at 48, and Mike Rogers, the Republican, sits at 47. Now, the top lines for voters ages 50 and up are a little different. John James leads Benson for governor by a point among 50-plus voters, and Mike Rogers has a 9-point lead over Abdul El Sayed among voters 50-plus. But what I want to talk about is what you just said at the end there, the motivation. Your polling finds that older voters are more motivated to participate in the election. Do I have that right?
9: That is correct, by a large amount. And so and the other thing to keep in mind is that, as you know, Scott, in these races, which are extremely tight, the candidates need to focus on those voters who are still up for grabs. And in this case, you have a significant slice of the 50 plus, somewhere in the neighborhood of 10-14%, who are still undecided swing voters. And those are going to be the key for both candidates in both races to go after.
0: All right, John Hishta with the AARP is our guest. I have to ask then, if you've got swing voters in that senior crowd, if you are running these races, what issues does the data tell you they need to look at and talk to these voters about?
9: I would look at it through the prism of affordability, but it's a little different when you get to older age folks. And so the 65 plus in particular, to them, Social Security is an affordability issue. They rely on it, they need it, and they want to make sure they have it. And so if I was advising candidates In the Senate race, I would definitely focus on Social Security, Medicare, and healthcare costs, because that is something that's very, very important to them beyond just the everyday affordability costs. And if I was advising folks for governor, it would be the same thing. Focus on affordability.
10: John, let me ask you a question about Medicare, because obviously this is important to voters 65 plus. Abdul El-Sayed in the Senate race, I mean, the centerpiece of his campaign, one of them is Medicare for all. How do senior voters who rely on Medicare view the idea of expanding that program to everybody? Is that something they welcome? Is that something that they're worried about? How would you recommend our audience understand Medicare for all in light of senior voters here relying on Medicare as it currently exists?
9: Well, I think that it remains to be seen what the details are for that. Medicare for all means a lot of things to a lot of different people. But if I'm on Medicare, I want to make sure that it is run right and that I get the best bang for my buck to make sure that my health care is taken care of. So if I was advising a candidate to talk about Medicare, I would talk about things like lowering prescription drug costs, things like making sure you have access to doctors and so on. And so, again, I think it is a catchphrase that means a lot to a lot of different people. But if I was advising a candidate to talk about Medicare, particularly as it relates to seniors, I would focus on what Medicare should be for those who have earned it, much like Social Security, because they've paid into it over the course of their working lives.
10: All right, that voice you're hearing today, John Hishta with the AARP, and he brings us the breaking news. AARP has released its brand new poll in Michigan. We have a dead heat in the Senate race, a dead heat, and we have Democrats with a small advantage in the race for governor. There's a lot of interest in senior voters. They are far more interested in voting than younger voters. There's a lot of swing voters in that crowd, and AARP has you covered on the issues that they care about. John Hishta, thank you for being here. We take a break, and when we come back, interview of the week with Mark Halperin, legendary political journalist, is on the other side right after this.
6: What happens when artificial intelligence follows our instructions just a little too well? That's the question at the heart of Carbon Zero, a new techno thriller from AI pioneer Craig W. Stanfill. I keep having him on my show because his insights are real and important. 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

0: Eric at Night here with McGraw and Millhaven. And we're putting the finishing touches on the week. Thanks for sticking up and staying up a little late with us. We're going to do a little open phones with text messages and voicemail in hour number three. And my goal for the show tonight is to not talk about where Meghan Markle and Prince Harry are going to live. I don't really care. I wish them well. I don't wish them any ill will. But for the life of me, I can't figure out why that is the story of the week. I don't care. Good luck. Good luck to them. I wish them well. I'm glad they were here. I hope they reconcile with their mom, their dad, their whoever, right? Their brother, sister-in-law. Good luck to them. I just don't care. So that's the goal tonight, not to talk about that. We are going to talk about Matt Wolf, entertainment guru, is going to join us a little bit later on because that's in hour number two. Also in hour number two, I had a chance last time I was in New York to go visit the Museum of Broadway. And I went, and I went, being honest with you, I kind of went reluctantly because a friend of mine said, you have to go check out the Museum of Broadway. And I love a good Broadway theater. I love a good Broadway show. I love a night out. I've always loved it. But I was like, really, what possibly could the Museum of Broadway show me? I was blown away. Oh, my goodness, it was fantastic. So we're going to talk to the woman who has created the Museum of Broadway, and the USA Today has called it one of the best museums in the country. And yes, that's even including Cooperstown. So we're going to talk to the head of the Museum of Broadway in hour number two. In hour number one, we talked with him, it was late last week or early this week, because President Trump announced that he invoked North Korea, right? The one story that he backed off on some of the exercises with the military was South Korea. But then the next day or two, he talks about he wants to have a meeting with Kim Jong-un. And North Korea is back in the news. They're helping Russia. They're helping China. China's helping North Korea. Russia's helping North Korea. North Korea's helping Russia. And North Korea's helping Iran. And so there needs to be a little bit of a deep dive into North Korea. So we're going to do that with this guest we had on earlier in the week who was fantastic. We ran out of time talking to him, so we invited him back. And that's what we are going to do next. So stay right there. If you have a question, if you have a question or a comment, I'll try and work that into the conversation. And the text line is alive and well. I have it open here in the studio in front of me on a monitor. So if you have a question or a comment and you want me to sort of work it into the conversation, feel free. I'll do the best I can. 1-844-2-McGraw, 1-844-262-4729. Stay right there. Dr. Bruce Bechtel, who is a professor of political science at Angelo State University and a former senior North Korea intelligence analyst for the Defense Intelligence Agency, is going to be our next. We're going to talk North Korea all hour. Stay right there. America at Night. Back in a moment.
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0: Coming to you from the heart of the nation, this is America at Night with McGraw-Milhaven.
1: President Trump has invoked North Korea. Hasn't been on the radar for a while, so we thought we'd do a deep dive into it tonight. Professor of Political Science at Angelo State University in Texas. He's also a senior North Korea intelligence analyst for the Defense Intelligence Agency. He's also written a book called Rogue Allies, the strategic partnership between Iran, North Korea, and Syria. He's a retired U.S. Marine. He is also considered one of the foremost experts on North Korea's military strategy. Dr. Bruce Bechtel, welcome back to America at Night. Thanks for joining us.
2: Thanks so much for having me. It's great to be here.
1: You betcha. Let's go back to Trump's first term when he met with Kim Jong-un a few times. Did anything come of that? Was that beneficial in any way, shape, or form for the U.S.?
2: It was not. And let me, if I may, let me go back to North Korean negotiating strategy. The negotiating strategy when it comes to nuclear weapons for North Korea has always been, going back to the agreed framework, which Kim Jong-un's grandfather signed in 1994, it's always been talk to the United States, get all of the concessions they can, and then back out at the moment when they actually have to do verification. And that's exactly what happened in the 2018-2019 talks between Trump and Kim. Trump and Kim, the last time that they met, Kim agreed to dismantle some of his facilities, the facilities at Yongbyon, which is a very large facility north of Pyongyang. He agreed to do that, but when Trump said, well, what about these other facilities, you know, which are other facilities we obviously had confirmed existed, Kim said, no, I'm not going to do that. And that's when Trump got up and walked away from the talks. And that's what came out of the talks with Kim Jong-un. Now, please allow me to bring something else up here. And that's
1: go ahead.
2: In 2018. Thank you, sir. Yeah. In 2018, President Trump had a lot more leverage over North Korea. Both Russia and China were, at least back then, still tacitly following the sanctions requirements that were laid down by the United Nations on North Korea. That was 2018 and 2019. That situation no longer exists. Obviously, Russia has completely thrown the sanctions out. They're giving North Korea everything they want. China is largely doing the same thing, but Russia is the big sugar daddy right now and has been since the war in Ukraine started. So one wonders, what is the leverage that the president could use against North Korea as far as sanctions go and lifting them? Because what do they care? They're getting everything that they need as far as it goes for what their nation needs economically and what they need to do to build up their military from their two big allies, Russia and China.
1: Okay, I'll get to that sanctions question in a second, but I want to follow up how what North Korea has been doing since those talks with Trump failed. Since then, have they not expanded their nuclear arsenal?
2: They have expanded their nuclear arsenal. And as you heard Trump mention nuclear weapons, the South Koreans actually, this is recently Trump has mentioned, the South Koreans and RAND Corporation as well actually assess that North Korea has about 120 nuclear weapons. Now, please allow me to describe what that is. For a highly enriched uranium program like North Korea has and Iran has, what that probably means is that many warheads that can be fit on a missile. For example, the Nodong, known as the Karamshar in Iran, can fit a 500-kilogram nuclear warhead on it and then fire. And the same goes with their IRBM, which is the Musudan, and their ICBM, which is their liquid-fueled ICBM, is the Hwasong-15. So not only have they expanded their manufacturing, the numbers in their manufacturing of nuclear warheads, they have also expanded on the number of platforms they have that can successfully carry that nuclear warhead.
1: Let me ask you this question, and again, I apologize for the rudimentary question of this, but why did we collectively as the world allow North Korea to get a nuclear weapon and to get numerous nuclear weapons And yet the world doesn't want Iran to get a nuclear weapon.
2: Well, that's a very good question. With North Korea, it sort of evolved solely, as of course it has with Iran. But with North Korea, they got their nuclear weapon very slowly and gradually, first from the Russians, although they developed it from non-combatant nuclear capabilities they got from the Russians. That was their plutonium system. Their ATU system they got undercover from the from the Pakistanis. That was the nukes for missiles deal that they made with the Pakistanis. They traded largely. There was some cash involved as well. Nodong missiles that Pakistan could point at India for all of the technology and the components for a highly enriched uranium program, which the Pakistanis helped them build. By the time the United States had figured out they were doing that and told them to stop, they already had the program developed. So the best action to take on that was considered by both Democrat and Republican administrations to put heavy sanctions on them, which they did. Unfortunately, those sanctions have not prevented them from buying dual-use materials they need for both their nuclear program and their ballistic missile program. That is North Korea. With Iran, it's been much different. They have constantly denied that they even had a nuclear program, and there was some confusion in both our intelligence community and that of our allies, the Europeans, about how far advanced it was, et cetera. But they did, when they were having talks with us, before we went to war in February, telling us they were only a couple of weeks away from weaponizing their highly enriched uranium. They said that to us. That takes us to the last aspect of that, which is, I'm not saying it's a feel-good thing to say, but it is something that's important to consider. And that's, as a former intelligence officer, it always was beat into my head, threat is two things. It's capabilities plus intent. Capabilities plus intent equals threat. For in the case of the North Koreans, they are far less likely to actually use nuclear weapons against us because they fear that their regime would probably be destroyed if that happened, correct? Now, with the Iranians, I think most analysts would agree that it's highly likely that if they had a nuclear weapon, they would probably use it. And the most likely target for that is, of course, Israel. However, and we can talk about this later this evening if you want as well. However, they have pursued and have an ICBM program that the North Koreans have assisted them with. And I can give you details on that if you like. But why would you pursue an ICBM program as the Iranian government if you don't want to target somebody who's much farther away than Israel? Well, who would that be? That would be us. So there are differences between the nuclear program and the threat to the United States, certainly, between Iran and North Korea. They're both a threat. It's just that most analysts consider Iran more of a threat than North Korea because of intent.
1: Interesting. Dr. Bruce Bechtel, our guest, professor of political science at Angelo State University. He is also one of the foremost experts on North Korean military strategy. Okay, you're mentioning the close relationship between North Korea and Russia and China. But as you were on the show earlier, I think it was this week or last week, just recap what you touched on there. North Korea is helping Iran with its nuclear capabilities and its missile capabilities. Take us through that for a moment.
2: Okay. Well, would you like me to hit the missiles first? Because that's a lot.
1: I got 4 minutes till the next break. So you got 4 minutes. Take the floor, whatever you want to tell us.
2: Okay. North Korea has contributed to to Iran's ballistic missile capability with SRBMs. Many of those systems or the advanced models of those systems that were built with the help of the North Koreans at the short-range ballistic missile level, and those missiles have hit U.S. bases and Arab neighbors' bases and housing, et cetera. They also have an MRBM, which is built from the Nodong, which is a Korean missile, North Korean missile that comes from the 1990s. There's two missiles they evolved from that. One has a range of 1,950 kilometers. The other has a range of 1,700 kilometers. They can both hit Israel very effectively. And they have an IRBM, intermediate range ballistic missile, that has a range of 3,500 to 4,000 kilometers. But what the Iranians did, of course, with the help of the North Koreans, was they put a gigantic warhead on that, about 2 tons almost. And that warhead is equipped with cluster munitions. And they fired that at Israel several times, sometimes successfully, but almost always not, because of the great ballistic missile defense that Israel has. Now, if you're going to ask me about contribution, and ask me later about the ICBM, I'd love to talk about that. But if you're going to ask me about the nuclear weaponization capabilities, there's a lot in the press about North Korea's contributions back in the early 2000s. And there's been argument over that. But one thing there is no argument about is that North Korea built those underground facilities to house the uranium centrifuges and other aspects of their weaponization program at Natanz and Isfahan. And those facilities were so well built by the North Koreans that the Israelis didn't even have anything that could take them out. So that's why we had to send in those B-2s in the summer of 2025. So there's been a lot of contributions, and thus far I've just run through the stuff that's able to pose a threat in the region and what North Korea has given them as far as missiles and nuclear support goes.
1: Okay, and so this friendship between North Korea and Iran, and this, for dare I say it, this axis of evil between Russia and China, Iran and North Korea, you're saying that all of that is basically making the sanctions the world is putting on North Korea useless.
2: Yeah, I mean, I hate to put it that way, but the fact that Russia and China are no longer enforcing those sanctions means North Korea can get all of the dual-use materials they need to produce these weapons systems and the capabilities that they're proliferating elsewhere, including Iran. It also means that North Korea's worries about power and oil and foodstuffs, as you know, very underfed population, they're able to get that now because they get it from countries like Russia, China, and Iran. Thus, the CRNK, the CRNK, that people have just started talking about in the past year or so.
1: Dr. Bruce Bechtel, our guest. Hold that thought, Professor. I will come back. I'll ask you about those ICBMs and about this idea that President Trump floated about wanting to meet with Kim Jong-un again here sometime in the fall. He's a professor of political science at Angelo State University. He's also a senior North Korean intelligence analyst for the Defense Intelligence Agency. His book is called Rogue Nations, the strategic partnership between Iran, North Korea, and Syria. And he is recognized as one of the world's most foremost authorities on North Korea. He's Dr. Bruce Bechtel. More with him in a minute on America at Night.
0: This is America at Night with McGraw-Milhaven.

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12: Our guest is a retired U.S. Marine, former senior intelligence officer, and he is also served on the joint staff in the Pentagon and is an internationally recognized as one of the world's foremost authorities on North Korean military strategy, Dr. Bruce Bechtel is our guest. Doctor, let me ask you this question. President Trump has been very critical of NATO for not wanting to help out in the Middle East. He's called out Spain. He's called out South Korea for not helping. But he buddies up and is very friendly and says flattering things about North Korea, who's actually helping Iran. Circle this square for me. Why is he critical of our allies and yet very friendly with the regime that's actually helping his enemy?
13: Question. And it's the question, really, tonight, right?

0: It is very disturbing to me that South Korea, which is, the country most threatened by North Korea, at least everything except their ICBMs, and given all that North Korea has done with Iran, is very hesitant to join the United States in any of this activity. But, in recent days, yesterday and today, in fact, President Lee from South Korea actually said that he fully supports President Trump's move to tone down the exercises, which, as you know, were defensive exercises, and have dialogue with Kim Jong-un. Of course, this is a very left of center president in South Korea. He is like the left is in South Korea, convinced that the best way to deal with North Korea is to downplay any readiness and capabilities that the North Koreans might consider offensive. So he's been very supportive of what President Trump did in toning down the exercise and in meeting with Kim Jong-un. In fact, I think that's what President Lee wants. But as for the Europeans, it's they are threatened by North Korean weapons. Certainly, Iran has been not shy about saying that their IRBM can hit London. That is a quote. The Iranians actually came out and said that. They got that IRBM from the North Koreans. So it's very interesting that President Trump has said this. I'm sure that the Europeans are hopeful that if he does have talks with Kim Jong-un, that those talks go well. It's just that the evidence points to that not happening. We've got precedent for that going back all the way to 2018. We've got precedent, going back to all the way to Kim's dad and his grandfather. So I think the European countries, NATO countries, are certainly, most certainly, disturbed by that happening and don't expect a whole lot to come out of it.
1: Well, first of all, you were on the show. The last time you were on the show, you suspected that South Korea was sort of encouraging President Trump to call off some of those defensive exercises. And it turns out, a few days later, your gut was exactly right. But speak to that for a moment. This is interesting. You're saying that you believe that Trump is willing to meet with or trying to set up a meeting with Kim Jong-un on behalf of South Korea because the more you placate him, the more you sort of, I mean, what's the strategy there to meet with him, to try and get him to not help Iran?
0: Well, I'm glad that you use the word placate because certainly that's the policy, tacitly the policy that the South Korean government is following with the North Koreans. They don't want to do anything that appears this current government led by President Lee does not want to do anything that appears threatening. And as far as the talks, at least if they go the way they did last time, when those talks were initiated in 2018, the South Koreans were not involved in those. That, as you know, that was President Trump and President Lee and excuse me, and Kim Dae-jung. So I'm not saying there won't be talks between South Korea and North Korea, but they are talks between Trump and Kim are unlikely to involve the South. And in fact, North Korea has specifically ignored any outreach from South Korea to try and get involved in talks, in recent months and over the past year or so. So it's quite interesting.
1: Yeah, and you also alluded to the fact that if President Trump does meet with North Korea again, he's not holding as many cards as he has back in 2018.
0: That's correct. Again, in 2018, the big trump card that President Trump had was, of course, the sanctions. I mean, the North Koreans under sanctions, it wasn't just the United States, it was the European Union, it was individual sanctions by South Korea and Japan and Singapore, et cetera. So getting those sanctions lifted would have been hugely helpful for the North Korean economy. And even though a lot of those sanctions were not specifically by the United States, as you know, the United States frequently takes the lead in the world on things like sanctions initiatives. So it was Kim's hope that I'm sure that those talks would lead to sanctions being lifted, which of course did not happen because he walked away, or Trump walked away from the talks when Kim refused to let us verify where their highly enriched uranium facilities were, at least all of them. So this is a big concern. We just don't have that leverage anymore, the United States, because of the economic trade now that is going on so actively, especially between Russia and North Korea, but China as well. I think it's important to note that both China and Russia blew up the UN panel of experts a couple of years ago in the middle of the Ukraine war. They just basically voted to get rid of it, and you need a united vote of the five UN Security Council permanent members in order to keep something like that going. And two of them, well, one said, let's get rid of it. The other didn't vote. That was China. So there you go. That takes away the vast majority of the leverage that our president would have with Kim Jong-un. So one should ask, in my opinion, what is the leverage? What is it that we can tell North Korea we can do in order for them to give up their nuclear weapons, or to take a less aggressive posture towards the South, or to stop their massive proliferation to the Middle East, to Africa, and Russia? What leverage is it we have to move them in that direction? And I don't know what the answer to that is.
1: Hold that thought, Bruce Bechtel. You wanted me to ask you about the ICBMs. You said, ask me about the ICBMs later. I want to ask you about that before we run out of time. What about the ICBMs?
0: Okay. Well, if you have a couple of minutes,
1: yep.
0: In 2013, I was drinking at a bar in San Angelo, Texas, and I got a phone call from a reporter in D.C. saying, Bruce, what do you know about North Korea developing an 80-ton rocket booster for an ICBM? My reaction was, what? Wait, what are you talking about? And it turns out he had heard from some secret source at the Pentagon that that's exactly what they were doing, an 80-ton rocket booster for an ICBM. Nothing from the U.S. government, not a peep. I started looking into it, and I was seeing press sources and think tanks that had started talking about this as well. In 2015, according to this same reporter, the North Koreans were actually had not only developed this ICBM, but they were shipping parts and components to Iran and helping them to develop it as well. That was 2015 as the JCPOA talks were going on. Again, no peep from the U.S. government, not a word. Right after the JCPOA was signed, weeks after that, the United States Treasury Department sanctioned North Korea and Iran for North Korea's contributions, their proliferation to Iran, to help them develop an 80-ton rocket booster for an ICBM. In October of 2017, the North Koreans launched an ICBM with a 80-ton rocket booster based on the Ukrainian RD, as in Romeo Delta, 250. Successfully, they again launched that ICBM in 2020 and 2023. Now, in 2020, the Treasury Department again sanctioned both Iran and North Korea for the development of this ICBM, which by now had already been tested successfully by the proliferator, North Korea. In 2021, the UN panel of experts actually put out this long report with lots and lots of appendices describing exactly how that had happened, and even said that North Korea had proliferated key components, vital components is the word they used, for this missile. What does vital components mean? Probably the second stage of a two-stage ICBM. So as of 2021, the North Koreans had provided the Iranians everything they needed for an ICBM that has a range of 8,000 miles. It can hit the United States. That ICBM is the Hwasong 18, and it has been successfully tested. So if somebody is to say to you or in public, well, the Iranians don't have an ICBM. Well, please look at the evidence. Please look at the Treasury Department's two sanctions. Please look at the UN panel of experts, and please read the evidence as laid out over the past 12 years.
1: Have we been able to destroy that in the last couple of months with bombing, or is that not how it works?
0: Boy, you asked the tough questions, man. I love this. That's actually what I've been saying, you know, since February is, God, I hope they destroyed that thing. If you look at pictures, you know, the film from what's been going on in the war, they haven't been very specific, the United States, that is to say, about telling us what kinds of missiles they destroyed. So this is a gigantic missile, as you can imagine. It's an 80-ton rocket booster for a two-stage missile. You know, it's big. But I have not seen whether it's been destroyed or not. A lot of those facilities that have been destroyed were underground, where they tried to pull one out, and we saw it, and then were able to go target the whole facility. So there's no telling if they have destroyed this missile or several of these missiles or not. If the Iranians are smart, they have done like what the North Koreans have done, and they have dispersed their missiles, each type, at several different locations, because that's what the North Koreans have done at their facilities in North Korea. So one hopes that they've destroyed some or perhaps all of them, but there's no evidence that they've done that yet. So at least for now, this remains quite compelling.
1: I got about 3 minutes left, Dr. Bruce Bechtel, and you are fascinating, and I appreciate all the insight. I'm just curious as to your thoughts on the JCPOA. Was it a good deal? Was it a bad deal? Are you glad the U.S. got out of it? What are your thoughts on that?
0: Well, unfortunately, the JCPOA, in my opinion, did not address the exact problem with Iran. In other words, the JCPOA went after Iran's nuclear program and nothing else. And it froze, but did not dismantle the program. And it only froze it for 10 years. And, you know, I hate to say this, but, you know, my father, who's also, well, he's passed away, but he was a professor too. He used to say the sign of an idiot is somebody who keeps making the same mistakes over and over again, right? Well, we made that same mistake with North Korea. They froze but did not dismantle their nuclear program. So why a few years later would we make the same mistake with Iran? Plus, the JCPOA did not address Iran's ballistic missile program. It did not address their support to terrorism, which was huge and has been huge right up until February of this year. So I think the deal was incomplete, and it really did not focus on understanding and verifying exactly what was going on. And that's a big issue. So I think the JCPOA was incomplete, did not do everything that our policymakers had hoped it would do. With or without the JCPOA, I honestly believe we would be right where we are right now with Iran and its nuclear program and its ballistic missile program, its support to terrorism, etc. So there's where we are.
1: Yeah, real quick, I got 1 minute left, Professor. How beneficial has North Korea been to Russia in its fight with Ukraine?
0: Well, let me put it this way. This will blow your mind. It really shows the weakness of the Russian military-industrial complex. Since late 2023, 50% of the munitions that have been fired into Ukraine have come from North Korea, and one-third of the ballistic missiles. That sounds crazy, but it's absolutely true, as confirmed by the United Nations, by Ukrainian intelligence, by U.S. intelligence, and by the Korean Institute for Defense Analysis in Seoul. That's a lot. So, I mean, you can literally say that North Korea's contributions to Russia have been a game changer and been able to help this conflict continue with the Russians pouring all of those munitions and missiles, et cetera, into Ukrainian cities, towns, and military targets.
1: That's Dr. Bruce Bechtel, and if you ever find him at a bar, buy him a beer and let him sit and tell you all the stories. Author of Rogue Allies, the strategic partnership between Iran, North Korea, and Syria. Doctor, thank you very much for great insight. Thank you for your time, and we hope to talk to you down the road.
0: Me too. Thanks so much for having me, and have a great weekend.
1: America at Night, back in a moment.
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16: 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You're taking a walk, you're on the treadmill, you're walking the dog, you're driving to work. You can listen to it again if you missed any portion of it. Riveting information. Information that I tell you what, that's some rock solid information from the person who was in the room. And pretty nuanced and pretty important stuff. I thought it was a riveting hour with our professor. So it's nice of him to come join us. And that's what radio does best. I'm sorry. Cable TV gives you a sugar high. You know, they'll tell you 17 different ways that Meghan Markle and Prince Harry are moving to England. Great. How does that affect our lives? But an hour with a professor who has been there, done that, and sort of telling you behind the scenes what's going on with the Middle East and North Korea and Russia and Ukraine. It's some rock solid information. Good stuff. Unfiltered. Straight from the source. Stay right there. More to come. The executive director is Alex Hinton. Our engineer tonight is Richard Good. I'm McGraw-Milhaven, and this is America at Night on Westwood One.

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1: Good evening, everybody. Putting the finishing touches on another one. And we got a good one for you tonight. It is Thursday, and that means Bill Cleveland is checking in. Got a text from him earlier today. Bill Cleveland is going to be live from Appleton, Wisconsin tonight. He was in, where was he last week? He was up in Sheboygan, right? And now he's in Appleton. So he's gotten lost somewhere in Wisconsin. So we'll check in with him a little bit later on. He's our traveling Westwood One America at Night correspondent. And then a little bit later on, we're going to be talking with a News Nation reporter who has done a deep dive and talked to some scientists about artificial intelligence and just how fast is artificial intelligence working to become smarter than humans. And once we cross that threshold, what happens? So we'll talk with them in hour number two. A little bit later in this hour, the Cook Report, one of the foremost experts in predictions when it comes to political campaigns. The Cook Report has now moved the Texas Senate race and the Iowa Senate race into the toss-up category. So we'll get a look at some of that and play a little what-if game later on this hour. But this first hour, I don't know if you heard, but yesterday it was announced that the national debt has now topped $40 trillion. It is hard to fathom, hard to sort of grasp how much money $40 trillion. Just 10 years ago, it was $20 trillion. We are going to talk to one of the foremost experts in all of this. She is considered one of the foremost experts in all of this. She is the president of the Committee for Responsible Federal Budget, Maya McGinnis, and we're going to do that next on America at Night. Stay right there.
0: This is America at Night with McGraw-Milhaven.
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19: The big news that came out is that the national debt has crossed $40 trillion. To talk about it is the nation's leading nonpartisan fiscal watchdog. She's also a regular guest on the national news, and she can explain how both parties contribute to the $20 trillion surge and how the interest on the debt is eating the federal budget alive. She is from the longtime president of the Committee for a Responsible Federal Budget. Maya McGinnis, welcome to America at Night. Thanks for joining us.
20: Thank you. Thanks for having me.
19: Can you explain or sort of try and put into perspective $40 trillion? It's hard to wrap your head around.
20: Yeah, it really is. I mean, $1 trillion is kind of hard to wrap your head around, if you're being honest. $40 trillion has lost all meaning. And we are in territory we never really thought we would be in. If you think about kind of building up the national debt of the country, it took us about 200 years to accumulate $20 trillion in debt. And that was 2017. And then we got another 20 between then and now. We are borrowing hand over fist. I think a better way to think about it is probably as a share of the economy. And if you look at the debt held by the public, which doesn't count what we have borrowed from ourselves from the Social Security Trust funds, we are about 100% of GDP. That is just shy of the world record, the national record that we've had. The last time the debt was that high, the share of the economy, was right after World War II, and we had just fought a world war. So we are basically, I think the thing that makes it the most clear is we are hitting records on every fiscal metric that there is, the debt, the deficit, interest payments, time until our big programs run out. And this is all happening while the economy is strong, labor market is strong, inflation is above target, above where it should be. So it's the opposite of where we should be. This would be a moment when you would hope we'd be running budget surpluses, but every fiscal metric is flashing bright red right now.
19: Yeah, interesting you say that. You're saying now's the time to get your fiscal house in order for the next crisis.
20: Absolutely. So it does. So, you know, we are devoted, bipartisan group devoted to fiscal responsibility. That doesn't mean never borrowing. There are times when it makes lots of sense to borrow. During COVID, we absolutely needed to borrow. It's not to say that every dollar was spent perfectly. It certainly wasn't. But during COVID or during the Great Recession, when the economy is below what it could be, its potential, it makes a lot of sense to borrow. But it used to be, until relatively recently, that the norm was we would borrow during bad times and then save or run budget surpluses, taking in more money than we were spending during good times. And you would kind of balance the budget over the business cycle. We have thrown all of that out the window at this point. We are borrowing trillions during emergencies, and we are borrowing trillions during not only good economic times, but times when the economy is arguably overheated, if you look at inflation. And I guess I think about what is fiscal responsibility. Fiscal responsibility is borrowing when it makes economic sense. That's not what we're doing. We're borrowing when it's politically expedient, and it's just a shortcut for politicians to do the hard work of governing, budgeting, making choices.
19: It seems like the numbers getting higher faster. And if are these numbers correct, that 10 years ago the debt was 20 trillion, and 10 years later it's 40. It doubled in 10 years.
20: Yeah, absolutely.
19: So what happened?
20: This is not a linear increase. And again, it sort of makes more sense to look at it as a share of the overall economy. But we are hitting record levels there. And so it's going up at a rate that is more than just kind of a straight, it's not a linear increase at this point. And it's ratcheting up higher during those economically strong times, which is kind of the most shocking of the changing of the trends here.
19: What happened in the last 10 years? You mentioned COVID. What else contributed to this? Massive spending, tax cuts? What happened?
20: Everything. Everything. I mean, COVID's the one that makes sense. But from a policy perspective, since we last had budget surpluses, which was in 2001, we've had, and this is rough numbers, but about a third of the increase in the debt since then came from emergencies, the Great Recession and COVID. A third came from tax cuts, and a third came from spending increases in terms of new legislation. If you look at things that are automatic because our spending's already growing faster than the economy, if you look at just spending versus revenues, what's in place, spending accounts for about two-thirds of the increase. Tax cuts is about one. So that's the policy take. But what I really think has changed is our level of political polarization. We have two parties, which as long as you know, you look back, they'd be differences. This is an issue where there's disagreements. But whenever we hit levels of deficits and debt that were high enough to be worrisome, those parties would get together and hammer out debt deals. We've seen that time and time again. That is not the case anymore. We are so polarized. We are so partisan with both parties. I mean, you've seen all the numbers, right? Like, people hate members of the different party. Every election is an existential risk. So the stakes are so high in the minds of partisans at this point that they are unwilling to do what we used to do, which is come together, do hard things, and compromise. And I think the deficit and debt have really paid the price for that, where it's now easier for politicians to promise huge goodies on both the tax cut and the spending increase side of the budget than to come together and work out their differences when they need to, because the budget is in bad shape.
19: Maya McGinnis is with us, president of the Committee for a Responsible Federal Budget. It's the nation's premier nonpartisan budget watchdog organization. I'm old enough to remember people complaining about the debt during Ronald Reagan's era. And that was, what, 40 years ago. And, oh, my goodness, the impending doom. Oh, your grandchildren have to pay off the debt. Sounds good on a campaign slogan. But we've never had to reconcile. We've never had to deal with our debt. Why is it such a big deal? All these years, they keep saying the sky's falling, and it keeps getting worse, and everybody seems to be fine with it.
20: Well, there's two things. Politicians are fine with it as they're realizing it's a lot easier not to have to pay for things and to pass that bill on to our kids. But the real issue here is you never know the counterfactual. And that's a really hard one to make transparent to people. But you never know what would have happened otherwise. So because we have been borrowing too much, with some exceptions since that Reagan era, because there was the period where Bill Clinton and bipartisan members of Congress did balance the budget. But outside of that, when we've been borrowing too much, it has left us weaker as a nation than we otherwise would be. And what I mean by that is if we hadn't borrowed trillions of dollars in the past, our economy would be growing faster. Our GDP would be higher. Our wages would be higher. So we would all be earning more today than we are if we hadn't borrowed all that in the past. And an important part of this is we're not borrowing for investments. There are times when it makes sense to borrow in huge investments that you want to spread over time. We are borrowing from consumption. Frankly, most of what we're borrowing for is paying for benefits that go directly to seniors. And we have, I think this is kind of a shocking stat, but right now in the federal budget, we spend $6 per senior on every one we spend on kids under 18. So this is not an investment budget, but what it leaves us is vulnerable, less resilient, and weaker as a country, and poorer. So we have less money that in our pockets than we would have. We are less prepared when there's another emergency. We may get into a position where we are unable to borrow to fight the next emergency. I think really important right now, we have hot spots around the world, global tensions all over the place, much worse than we'd anticipating, and potential disruptions from AI about to hit the country, whether it's for good overall or not good overall. We know that there are going to be jobs dislocations and disruptions along the way. Normally, you'd want a budget that's flexible and can accommodate those changes. But because we are so overcommitted, because we already have out of the $7 trillion we spend, $1 trillion of it, a full $1 trillion going to interest payments on the debt, we have a lot less flexibility to deal with those things. And finally, other than risking that we have an actual crisis, so there's the invisible crisis, which is what we're in. We could have a real crisis where interest rates and inflation were to suddenly skyrocket, and that would be devastating to the economy. But we are leaving a really bad situation for the next generation. This is a generation that's feeling like they got the wrong end of the stick on a lot of things when it came to, you know, we experimented with social media on their brains. They got locked up during COVID compared to many of our experiences at that age. They are coming out in the job market and it competing with AI for jobs. And they are looking at a really tense situation around the world. This is a generation you would like to be handing a healthy budget to. We are not, and I will tell you, those generational tensions and fault lines are starting to crack. And what we want to avoid is real tension where younger people are so angry at older people for this situation. But that means we've got to fix this before those generational tensions really start to come to the forefront.
19: Maya McGinnis, let's talk about interest rates, because interest rates are creeping up a little bit. Explain how that's a bad recipe, because that costs more, thus exacerbating the problem.
20: Absolutely. So right now, we've seen a lot of talk about, and the big talk recently has been the $40 trillion we've hit in debt and the fact that the markets are going up. We're seeing interest rates go up. But because we have so much debt, and because interest payments not only are the second largest item in the budget, they're the fastest growing item in the budget. We spend more on interest payments than we do on national defense. Whenever interest rates go up, that means our borrowing costs increase and our interest payments from that $1 trillion start to go up as well. So right now, we have interest rates at about 55 basis points than we've been expecting over the next 10 years. If that remains the case, so if they don't even go up more, which many of us think they're likely to do, that will add $2 trillion over 10 years or $200 billion a year to our interest payment bill. So think of it like a credit card teaser rate, but you borrow a lot and then suddenly rates go up and you've got those interest payments that are turning over. About a third of our debt is short-term debt. Those interest costs can skyrocket really quickly and they squeeze out every other part of the budget. I don't care if you want to spend money on defense or social programs, poverty programs, tax cuts, whatever your preference is, interest payments are going to get the first dollar. They get paid first before there's room for anything else. And so those interest rates that are growing not only hurt the federal government, they also hurt households where you have higher costs for borrowing for a home or a car or your credit card. So nobody's excited about those higher interest rates when they come from excessive borrowing and not much to show for it.
19: We're starting to see those 30-year T-bills start to inch up. And then we had the news yesterday that Scott Bessent had that bond buyback. What do you make of that story over the last 24 hours?
20: You know, one of the things that we've been focusing on, so the government is issuing a whole lot of debt. We have $2 trillion deficits a year. It's issuing a whole lot of debt. One of the things we've seen out of this administration quite routinely is how do we increase the demand for that debt? And we've seen that with some of the treasury buybacks, which is consistent with some of the things they've talked about in the past, but it's creating more demand. We've seen that with changing some of the reserve policies that there are for financial institutions. We've seen that with stablecoin that creates a higher demand for treasuries. A lot of things focusing on, we need to make sure more people want to buy treasuries. But the bottom line is, you can't increase demand your way out of this problem. The problem is we have too many supplies of treasuries. We are borrowing $2 trillion a year, and about a third of that is turning over a year. So that's another $10 trillion that we have to reissue. That is too much for the demand that there is out there to keep interest rates from going up. We should be focusing on less supply, not just more demand. So I think we're looking to paper over the problem, not actually fix it.
19: I mean, the markets are the ultimate truth teller in this, right? The markets are the ones who are going to get everybody's attention when these markets start to crack and say, no more, we're not going to service this debt anymore.
20: You know, on one hand, I agree with that. The markets are when people start to pay attention, and already you've got a lot of important, influential people in the markets who are warning about this, and you hear lawmakers paying attention, and this is what gets the issue covered. But markets also are slow to see crises. They don't predict things well. Markets are very, very short term. And a country shouldn't be short term. A country should have a long term strategic plan. And if you looked at the Congressional Budget Office warnings or the Federal Reserve or any of the kind of nonpartisan institutions, not just for the past years, but for decades, this has been entirely predictable. Our structural situation is off. We have an aging population. We have too much money going into consumption, and our revenue base is significantly below the amount of spending we want to have. You can cut spending, you can raise revenues. There's no right or wrong there, but there's a mismatch. So this was a predictable problem. And rather than waiting to the last minute when the markets could create a crisis, which will definitely get people's attention, I would argue the right way to fix something is when you first see the problem emerging, not waiting until the last minute, which is what we seem intent on doing.
19: We keep sending people to Washington who are going to fix the budget for the next generation, and it keeps going the other direction. So there is clearly a disconnect. They keep running on it and saying they're going to fix Washington, and in the 40 years they've been talking about it, no one's really done it. So it's an interesting place we find ourselves in. $40 trillion in debt. We just passed that moniker. That is Maya McGinnis, who is the longtime president of the Committee for a Responsible Federal Budget. If you recognize her voice, she's been all over the place. Wall Street Journal, Washington Post, New York Times, Face the Nation. She's one of the best, and she's with us. Maya, thank you very much for your insight. Have a good day.
20: Thanks so much. You too.
19: America at Night, back in a moment.
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12: Well, good evening from Wisconsin. How's it going?
11: Yeah, last week you were in Sheboygan, and what, you couldn't leave? You're having so much fun in Wisconsin? No, you couldn't leave?
12: Well, you know, when you travel full time, you just do whatever the heck you want. So just take my time. I did think of you yesterday, which doesn't happen often. I don't think of you a lot, but I did think of you yesterday. I had a book signing at the Appleton Public Library here in the Fox Cities part of Wisconsin, and so I'm doing my routine, and I look out in the audience, and there's a lady with a notebook. And I said, McGraw's going to want to know that I had spotted another. Now, here's the twist. Here's the twist. The lady was with, I guess it was her husband, and the husband had a notebook too. So They both of them were writing down their notes during my presentation.
11: Did they
12: end up? Unaware, I guess, that I wrote a book that they could have just purchased, but that's okay.
11: Did they buy the book, or did they just take notes and then leave?
12: No, and you know what these people do sometimes, and truly, I don't. It doesn't matter to me anymore. It used to. I'm on my eighth book. Book number one, this used to bother me, but they will leave and do everything they can not to make eye contact with you as they make a beat.

0: line out of the door. And so, but other than that, they're a very nice group of people, and the folks at the library were super, super nice. And so, yeah, but I
1: right.
0: thought you'd get a kick out of that. But yeah, I'm in the Fox City. So this is in East Central Wisconsin. So it's roughly halfway between like Milwaukee and Green Bay, if you're familiar with this
1: Okay, sure.
0: area. Yeah, really cool. There's 19 different communities that make up the Fox Cities, but Appleton was kind of my home base. And so some of the stuff that I checked out, so one thing I thought was pretty interesting, there's a place called the Hearthstone House Museum. And it's an old mansion, old home, built in 1882. But it has this distinction of being the first home in the world to be illuminated by a hydroelectric central station, which I don't know what any of that means, but it's electric, it's, lit up. But here's the takeaway. When I go to one of these places, I'm only smart enough to walk out with one fun fact, and here's the one that I walked out from this home. I'm taking the tour. Lady's really nice, walking me around, showing me things, and I spot this thing on the wall, and I point and I said, "What is this?" And she said, "Oh, that's the light switch." And I said, "Light switch?" I said, "It's a knob. What kind of a knob?" And she said, "Yeah." And she turns the thing, and a light comes on. And I said, "Well, that's really interesting." She goes, "Yeah. Haven't you? You've heard the expression, turn the light on? That's where it comes from. Apparently, back in the day, you would turn to have the light come on. Isn't that kind of interesting?"
1: How about that? That's interesting.
0: Huh?
1: So is this new technology or old technology?
0: No. Yeah, this was old. In fact, she didn't have to get permission to touch it, but it was, it's kind of like an artifact. They don't really, not a lot of hands-on going on touching the knobs, but no, it's old school, mechanics there. But how about that? Turn the light on. That's right. Because you think about it, right? We don't turn lights on anymore, physically turn them.
1: Yeah.
0: So that was
1: Huh.
0: kind of cool. So
1: All right,
0: that's a neat
1: interesting.
0: one. Now there's another museum in town, like a local history museum in downtown Appleton, and they have a really great display all about Harry Houdini. So Houdini spent part of his childhood here in Appleton, and so when you go through, they have some really cool exhibits, like interactive stuff, and showing some of the different tricks and things that he would do. But they also have like some of his handcuffs, right, that he would use in some of his acts, and the locks and keys, and they got one of his pay stubs, and some photos and scrapbooks and personal documents and things like that. And so that's pretty cool. I learned something today that I didn't know about Houdini, and I think this is absolutely brilliant. And you may know this. I don't really know a lot about Houdini, but apparently, so he would be furious when other performers would like steal his material,
1: Sure.
0: right? So he'd be out doing his thing, and then he wouldn't figure out or find out that other people were doing like his act. So the way to get these people back, he would just give away the trick and basically render it useless. So people couldn't do it anymore. And I was like, that's kind of brilliant, right? Like, I just thought that was pretty cool. I don't know.
1: That is brilliant in one sense, but you're cutting off your nose to spite your face, then you can't do that trick anymore.
0: But I think the thing is, I think he realized that people were coming to see him, right? Not so much the tricks at that point in his career. Like people knew, like they were coming, they wanted to see Houdini. So I
1: Right,
0: don't think
1: yeah.
0: it really mattered that much. But I don't know. I just thought that was really pretty funny, actually, that they did that. So,
1: It really, I mean, it's a stroke of genius, really, when you think about it.
0: yeah, it really
1: Yeah.
0: is. So,
1: Yeah.
0: but Appleton's super cool. Lots of great restaurants. Really, I'm a big fan of like walkable downtown. So there's
1: Yeah.
0: College Avenue. You can walk up and down. And some of the other communities around this area. So here's the thing I did, and people can go to Bill on the Road Facebook and see a video of this place. It's called the Bergstrom Mahler Museum of Glass. I don't know that we've talked about any glass museums
1: We have
0: on the
1: not.
0: air
1: We have
0: before. Yeah.
1: missed the glass conversation.
0: Well, I know you like building stuff, and you
1: Yeah.
0: like the mechanics of people who are craftsmen and so on. And so the reason I was drawn to this place, because I love quirky stuff. So I found out that they had the largest collection of publicly displayed glass paperweights. And I learned about this, and I said, gotta go. I gotta go see the paperweight. So there's almost 5,000 of them in their collection. And so, and I told the lady, and people will see this when they watch the video. I said, you know, people think I'm crazy when I'm, you know, like I'm on the air or I'm doing an event or I'm writing on social media. And I'm like, you gotta go see this collection. You gotta go see this. But when you actually go and you see some of the stuff in person that I tell you, it's pretty impressive once you actually go and check some of these things out. So these glass paperweights, like, so it's hard to visualize this on the air, I suppose, but like, let's just say you're looking at one of them and there's a flower in the middle of this glass paperweight, right? So it's not a real flower. Like, the flower is made out of glass, right? And so all of these different glass paperweights, they take quite a while to make. Like, it's not like you're in art class in third grade and you're throwing something together in 20 minutes. Like, I mean, these things take a lot of time, and a lot of them are worth a lot of money. Like, they're pretty valuable. And so you walk through this and you see all of these really, the lady that owned the house where the museum is, she started collecting in, I don't know what year she started collecting, but it was essentially her collection. And then they've added to them over the years. But it's really cool to walk through this place. They just did a huge renovation. Got this great natural lighting that comes in off the lake and just really lights up all this glass, not just the paperweights, but they have other glass stuff and glasses and things like that as well. And so, yeah, definitely check it out, though, like if you're coming through this area. And it is one of the best glass museums in the Midwest.
1: So I'm sure they've got a bunch of stained glass stuff and all that more traditional glass stuff, right? You would think?
0: Yeah, so they have like dedicated parts of the museum that are for the paperweights, which, you know, like vary from, there's all types of them. But then they have, yeah, more traditional art, but all done in glass, obviously.
1: Yeah.
0: And so, and then there's the one, this is not in the Fox Cities, but I went to it last year. Now I can't think of the name of it. It's the big glass museum, in New York. Oh my gosh, I'm so embarrassed. I can't think of it, but it reminded me of that. Like, it's really cool to see the craftsmanship that these people can do. So,
1: did she explain where the history of the paperweight came from? Because what was it used for?
0: Well, I think back in the day, and please forgive me, folks, if I get this a little bit wrong, but I believe they were like for like well-to-do people back in the day, like to have one of these things to put on your desk. So I think that's kind of how they started. But then the lady, like I said, who owned this, and it's a mansion where this thing is now housed. It's in a pretty nice neighborhood, actually. The homes are really huge all up and down the street. But this lady gave away her home, essentially. And then her collection of these paperweights, you know, and again, it's one of these things. I can't tell you how many times I've been to see these collections, and it always starts with somebody gets one of them, and then they have to add one more, and then if they can't stop, I'm telling you, I've been to, like, I was telling the gal that I interviewed, I went to a place in Gettysburg. It was a guy who collected elephants, right? Not the animal, obviously, but like stuff, elephant stuff. And after 30 years, he had like 25,000 elephant things, and now he's got his own museum. So it always starts with one. So tell yourself that if you get one thing, eventually you're going to have a house full of crap. Yeah.
1: How many paperweights were in this museum?
0: So I don't know the number that's on display, but in the collection, they said 5,000.
1: Oh, my God.
0: About 5,000. Like, that's a lot. That's a lot of paperweight. So anyway.
1: And
0: so cool.
1: you said they were expensive. Like what do you call expensive? A couple $20, $30, or thousands of dollars?
0: Yeah, so they're not all like super expensive, but some of them are rare because they come from, you know, well-known artists and things like that. So, yeah, I mean, some of these are thousands of dollars, some of these things. So, yeah, some of them are pretty pricey, I guess, depending on how rare they are, if the artist made just one or whatever. And they did actually a really cool thing. They had a contest, I guess, last year, and maybe they do this annually, I don't know, where if you win this particular contest, you get to display your art in one of their rooms. And so I went through this one room where it was this one artist, and it was all of his paperweights were there. And so anyway, I'm telling you, like most of these silly, quirky things that I talk about, they sound kind of ridiculous on the surface. But when you get there and you're looking at these things, you're like, oh, that actually is pretty cool. So watch the video, billontheroad.com. You can find my Facebook page. And you can see a video of the glass museum, but
1: That's the old Jerry Seinfeld joke. What are these people doing with the paperweights? Where are they working that there's wind is blowing all around that you need a paperweight to keep the paper down?
0: Well, and you're exactly right. Like they're not in today's, they're not functional anymore, right? It's just a thing. It's just a thing. So just a couple more things. So there's a really cool community nearby called Nina. I think I'm saying that right. And so really, again, another really cool walkable little downtown. If you like to ride bikes, they've got cool bike trails, around the Fox City. And then I have to mention there's a really cool windmill. So, apparently back in the day, over in the Netherlands, they built this, Dutch windmill, stands over 100 feet high. And they built it, and then they took it apart and they shipped it to Wisconsin. And so this actual windmill is in this little town. It's literally called Little Chute, C-H-U-T-E. That's the name of the town, Little Chute. And so it's the Little Chute windmill, and you're coming along this tiny town, and all of a sudden this gigantic windmill appears. It's a working windmill, so you can go in and you can tour it and kind of a throwback to Holland in the Netherlands.
1: But back in the olden days. Somebody on the text line has a question, Bill Cleveland. Is Bill married? Are you married? You have a suitor somewhere out there.
0: No, I'm not married. I sound happy, don't I?
1: Were you ever married?
0: No, sir.
1: No, sir.
0: Not for lack of trying.
1: No. God love you. Here's another one. Another texter called in and said, were you talking about the Corning Museum of Glass in New York?
0: Yes. Thank you so much to the person that said that, the Corning Museum of Glass. Yep. I went there last fall. Yeah. Cool museum. Really cool museum. But yes, that's exactly what I was thinking of.
1: Somebody else on the text line from Florida says, speaking of turning the knob, how about hanging up the phone? My 15-year-old son has no idea when I say hang up the phone. It's another one of those, right?
0: Yeah. I thought he was saying me hang up the phone.
1: Oh,
0: he
1: no.
0: The phrase.
1: Yeah, the phrase, hang up the phone, right? 15-year-olds have no idea. What do you mean when you say hang up the phone? My niece was asking me one day. She goes, seriously, I have a question. I was like, what? She goes, what's a busy signal? What does that mean? What does that mean?
0: Oh, my gosh.
1: No concept.
0: That's right.
1: No concept.
0: I was listening to some 90s country music the other day, because that's my world. That's, you know, when I was in high school, it was the 90s country music. And the song by Travis Tritt, the name of this song is called Here's a Quarter, Call Someone Who Cares. Well, how do you explain that to somebody that's under 30 or under 25, whatever? Like, what do you mean a quarter? What do you need a quarter for? Yeah. Isn't that wild?
1: I think, you know, you did explain why you're not married listening to 90s country. That's probably a reason why you're not married.
0: come on.
1: But right, a busy signal. I was telling a story about, you know, and I tried to call, and I was getting a busy signal, and she's like, whoa, hold on. What's a busy signal? And I was like, wow. Well, that was where you were, if you were on the phone with somebody else and I called you, I got what's a busy signal? Oh, and then I was telling her about a dial tone, and she was like, well, what's a dial tone?
0: Gosh. Party line. There's a bunch of them.
1: There's a video out there on somewhere where some father said, I'll give you $100 if you can figure out how to make a phone call. And he gave his son a rotary phone, and they had no idea how to use the rotary phone. Yeah.
0: We had a rotary phone. I'm old enough to have had a rotary phone in the house. And so, yeah, that one. And then the other is like the answering machine, you know, your answer. Yeah. What do you mean you had like a tape? And what does that mean? A tape? And what? You had to. My dad, still to this day, he is so upset that that technology went away, because he would be so excited when he would come in the house and see that little red blinking light that, somebody had left him a message. He talks about this once a week. I'm not kidding you. He won't check the voicemail on his cell phone, but he loves being upset that answering machine isn't blinking in the living room anymore.
1: The answering machine is the size of a laptop. I mean, that's how big it was. I mean, it was just this gigantic
0: <That's>
1: machine. Crazy. All right, we got to go. BillOnTheRoad.com.
0: Okay, yeah.
1: BillOnTheRoad.com in Appleton, Wisconsin. Good stuff, Bill. Have a good week. Thanks for checking in. America at Night, back in a moment.
2: Coming to you from the heart of the nation, this is America at Night with McGraw-Millhaven.
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1: All right, that's going to about do it for this hour. I don't know where the time goes. Bill Cleveland, he's a funny guy. He's a funny guy. Funny like I amuse you funny. What's so funny about him? He's a funny guy. He's a funny guy. And we have him every Thursday. And we don't know where those segments go, but he's in Appleton, Wisconsin, and we end up having a conversation about something. That's what makes it kind of neat. All right, stay right there. Open phones next hour. We got a lot of voicemails from last night. I've been lax on the voicemails. We got into it last night and didn't get to any voicemails, so I apologize for that. But we got text messages and voicemails all coming up next hour here on America at Night. And we can talk about something you guys wanted to talk about or something we talked about earlier, or you want to go rogue and talk about something else. 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You can listen again if you miss something, if you fall asleep during the middle of an interview and you want to go back and hear it. It's a great way to sort of keep abreast of all the things we do here. America at Night. Our executive director is Alex Hinton. Our engineer is Richard Good. I'm McGraw-Milhaven. This is America at Night on Westwood One.
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0: Westwood One presents America at Night. Here's your host, McGraw Milhaven.
1: All right. Thanks for checking in. As always, tonight we've been looking forward to this for a while. The book debuts tomorrow. It's called The Nerd Reich, Silicon Valley Fascism and the War on Democracy. The Nerd Reich explains the origins, the strategies, and the ambitions of Silicon Valley's billionaires. Gil Durant exposes the world's richest men are building not just new tech, but a new political order. Gil Durant, the author of a book that comes out tomorrow, The Nerd Reich, from Simon & Schuster, Silicon Valley Fascism and the War on Democracy. Gil, welcome to America at Night.
2: Thank you for having me.
1: You've lived in Northern California, and you've worked for the Sacramento Bee and the San Francisco Examiner, so you've seen firsthand and lived with this over the last number of years. Take me through this, and let's go all the way back. I thought, and a lot of people thought, that Silicon Valley was very liberal, and Google's first do no harm, and it's going to be free and open for the world to sort of save the world. What happened to those people?
2: The Google slogan was "Don't be evil," which is funny because in political messaging and cognitive science terms, you never say the thing you're not going to do because that puts in mind the thing that you're saying, which is you're going to be evil if you're saying don't be evil. And it turns out that free wasn't really free. Free meant us giving up all of our data and privacy to enrich a handful of billionaire oligarch companies. So everything that's free on the internet is actually costing a lot in terms of our data, our privacy, and our information. And I think if you look back to the history of Silicon Valley, there's long been a sort of right-wing streak that was often described as libertarian, but that actually wasn't libertarian at all. It was anti-government to a certain extent, but at the same time, it was anti-government ideas espoused by guys who would later become government contractors. Surveillance contractors, military contractors, space contractors. And as it turns out, what's happening now is that they weren't against government. They were against the government they weren't in control of. And now they're taking control of government, and we can see their true face, which is that they are authoritarian, they're fascist, and they seek not only domination of the country, but domination of the world and of the universe, if you look into their deeper, weirder ideas. And there were some writers along the way who saw this. Paulina Borsuk, who wrote for Wired and Mother Jones, wrote about these strange right-wing ideas coming out of Silicon Valley in a book called Cyber Selfish, which is being reissued in September with a new introduction by me. There were some academics from England, Barbrook and Cameron, who wrote about something called the Californian ideology, the sort of anti-government Superman ethos coming out of Silicon Valley in the 90s. But for the most part, the establishment media and establishment politics completely didn't see this until it was too late.
1: Were they always in favor of world domination, or did that evolve?
2: I think it evolved to keep pace with their wealth. I think one of the lessons we're learning right now is that wealth creates insanity. Extreme wealth, I should say, creates insanity. I think there's a certain level of wealth where people can be happy and be productive and positive. But once people are into the multi-billions or the low trillions, things tend to go a bit awry. And I think part of what we're seeing now is an outbreak of global billionaire psychosis, many of whom are basically federal government welfare queens who got their wealth because of government contracts, tax breaks, and investments, now feeling like their wealth and their power and influence entitles them to rival the very government that created them. And this is not a new problem, really. The Greeks knew about this problem, and they called it oligarchy, when you have rule by a wealthy elite whose only credibility, whose only justification for their power is that they own things. And in the Greek version, oligarchy always leads to rapid decline, collapse, and a violent revolution of the masses that puts the oligarchs back in their place. Unfortunately, the billionaire class isn't really interested in reading things that challenge their narrative, so they're not really clear on how oligarchy is sowing the seeds of their own destruction. But it's a huge problem we're confronting right now in our time in a system that was designed to balance out different powers so that no one group can suddenly seize power. But the fatal flaw in American democracy is that money buys power and influence. And the billionaires of Silicon Valley are trying to buy it all at once.
1: Gil Duran, our guest. The book is called The Nerd Reich, like the Third Reich, The Nerd Reich, Silicon Valley Fascism and the War on Democracy. The book debuts tomorrow, courtesy of Simon & Schuster. You talk about Peter Thiel, Elon Musk, and others, and we'll get to that. But let me ask you this, Gil. Maybe they're just playing a game of Republicans are in office, Trump's in office, and we got to stay close to him. And when a Democrat gets back into office, we're going to stay close to him. So it's not left, right, center, or fascism. It's, hey, we need to make sure that we're friendly with the person who's in power.
2: Well, I think it's a little worse than that even, because these guys are not really Republicans. And if you look deeper into what they talk about, I think the clearest way to put it is in the words of Balaji Srinivasan, who's a Peter Thiel protege who wrote a book in 2022 called The Network State, How to Start a New Country. This is a book about this idea where tech billionaires will buy pieces of land, recruit people to come there and create their own private countries. And the way Srinivasan describes it, the red tribe, the Republicans, will partner with the gray tribe, these tech billionaires and their followers, to defeat and purge the blue tribe, the Democrats. And that seems simple enough as a political calculation. But what Srinivasan says is that the red tribe is the past. Republicans are the past, a bunch of old, dusty ideas about religion and social order that don't really matter anymore. And that the blue tribe, the Democrats, are the present, this sort of liberal democracy moment where we accept that people have different religions, but other people get rights as well, and we're progressing towards some more equitable vision of the future. But that the gray tribe is the future, this tech-ruled populace who will live their lives in the machine and be part of some kind of AI-based, crypto-based transcendence. So they see Trump and the Republican Party as a useful tool and weapon for getting more of what they want. But definitely no doubt, if Democrats take power, these guys have enough power to buy both sides, right? So you have a lot of Democrats who aren't directly criticizing the tech billionaires because they also want the tech billionaire money for their campaigns. And what the Trump MAGA movement provides is a chance for these guys to move more quickly to accelerate their project toward the collapse of the country and what they perceive as a collapse of democracy. I'm not saying any of that's possible, but this is what they talk about. This is what they foresee as the future. But with the Democrats, they'll get there the same way, just a bit slower and more calmly, and in a language that doesn't necessarily warn people of the extremist nature of these ideas. And one thing that gives me hope, because a lot of the stuff that I write about is pretty dark, and people are enjoying my book and think it's well written, but some of them also think it's depressing, and I hope they wait till the end because it gets a little more hopeful. We're seeing all over the country Republicans uniting with Democrats and independents to oppose billionaire power in the form of these data centers that are cropping up everywhere like an alien invasion. So I think that as divided as our country is, this billionaire power grab provides an opportunity for us to unite around the simple principle that this is supposed to be a government of the people, by the people, and for the people, not of the billionaires, by the billionaires, and for the billionaires.
1: Gil, hold that thought. Gil Duran, our guest. The book is called The Nerd Reich. It drops tomorrow. Simon & Schuster is the publisher. You have a question, you can certainly text it, 1-844-2-McGraw, 1-844-262-4729. I'll try and work it into the conversation. More with Gil Duran and the book, The Nerd Reich, back in a moment.
0: America at Night with McGraw-Milhaven.
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1: Simon Schuster is out with a new book tomorrow called The Nerd Reich. It's getting a lot of attention. Silicon Valley Fascism and the War on Democracy. Gil Duran is a journalist, worked for the San Francisco Examiner, worked for the Sacramento Bee, grew up in the area. Now he's an independent journalist. He publishes two newsletters, The Nerd Reich, focus on tech politics, and Frame Lab, focus on political language. Gil, talk to me about this book, The Sovereign Individual, and how that turned Peter Thiel around and how you think that's where all of this got started.
2: The Sovereign Individual was published in 1997, and it's this kooky apocalyptic business book written by two guys who had this whole thriving newsletter back in the 80s and 90s, where they were constantly predicting some kind of depression or economic collapse. But here's the gold and other things you can buy in order to hedge against this collapse. But The Sovereign Individual was their magnum opus, published in 97, when there were a lot of kind of doom-tinged 21st century books being published. And the main thing you know about The Sovereign Individual is that it prophesied that in the 21st century, nation states like the United States would collapse because of technology. And the two technologies in particular that would bring about this collapse were something called cyber currency, a new kind of digital currency that would undermine government authority and allow wealthy people to exfiltrate their wealth from the welfare state, and something called advanced automation, which would replace most jobs and thereby lead to a collapse of the economy, which we would call AI today. This is the promise of the AI industry. And most reviewers dismissed it as a kooky, apocalyptic-tinged conspiracy theory, but it had some fans, one of whom was Peter Thiel, who was then a young man in Palo Alto in Silicon Valley, looking for his direction in life. And Peter Thiel has credited The Sovereign Individual with helping to inspire the decision to create PayPal, which was an effort to get ahead of this supposed digital currency that was coming. PayPal didn't actually do that. It became a pretty basic digital payment system, but it did provide Thiel with the basis of his fortune, making him multimillionaire when it sold. And that, in turn, he was able to leverage into becoming a billionaire. So if you look at what's happening now in 2025, 2026, AI and crypto have become major forces in society. The promise of the AI industry is that it will kill all jobs and, quite possibly, we don't do it right, wipe humanity off the face of the planet. Crypto, which is actually used by very few people in society, the crypto cartels, I don't really call them an industry because it's not really an industry, are now the biggest player in American politics, spending hundreds of millions of dollars in the elections, essentially holding a gun to the head of our democracy, and anybody who votes against their interests will get millions and tens of millions of dollars thrown against them. So this radicalized Peter Thiel, and I think if you read The Sovereign Individual, shows you the world that he foresees. And in the meantime, because of his money, he's become one of the most influential people in American politics, not only because of his wealth, but because of Palantir, this massive surveillance government contractor that is completely embedded in our government and a part of everything from the military to the intelligence agencies to the ICE operations taking place across the nation. And it's bizarre that someone who has these radical beliefs has captured so much power in our political system, especially when you consider that he wasn't even born here. Peter Thiel was born in Germany. He's an immigrant. And he is now at the heart of a cult that I call apocalypse capitalism, of fellow-minded billionaires who also, in their own way, adhere to these ideas of The Sovereign Individual that technology will end the United States of America in the 21st century, and that that's not necessarily a bad thing, but that's a thing we can profit off of, that certain people can profit off of. The people who will profit off of this, according to the book, are the so-called sovereign individuals, these wealthy individuals who will follow the advice of the book to invest wisely and gather multiple passports and then travel the planet living in different jurisdictions that will now cater to this new class of elites who who owe no allegiance to any country and are able to choose whatever laws, regulations, and taxation policies they wish to follow. So that's a lot to take in, but the last thing I would say is this. When this crazy damn book was reissued in 2020, Peter Thiel wrote the introduction. And so if you don't believe me, you can go get that book, read Thiel's introduction, and then read what that book says, and you will understand that everything I'm telling you is just a Cliff's Notes version of what's in that crazy book.
1: What's interesting about this is that if you don't have Peter Thiel, you don't have J.D. Vance. And I'll go one step further. If you don't have Google, right, Google's Sergey Brin's ex-wife basically financed RFK Jr.'s presidential run. And so you have Peter Thiel bringing J.D. Vance to the table, and you've got RFK Jr. being brought to the table by a Google co-founder.
2: Yeah, money does not give you wisdom or courage or morality or sense, but it gives you power. And with that power, you can do anything. I mean, Sergey Brin's ex is a billionaire because she was married to Sergey Brin. She didn't do anything for that money, right? But she has the power to put RFK in power through Donald Trump. The same thing with Peter Thiel. I don't think most people understand the degree to which J.D. Vance is almost entirely a creation of Peter Thiel. At every step of Vance's career, it's been Peter Thiel funding him and promoting him. They met when J.D. Vance was in Yale Law School, and Thiel went there to give a talk because he likes to give talks to people in elite schools who are about to graduate to share his ideas. And J.D. Vance has called it one of the most significant moments of his life and said that Peter Thiel was possibly the most intelligent person he'd ever met. Well, because of Thiel's speech at Yale, J.D. Vance decides not to become a lawyer. Think about that. You're from a poor community, you get into Yale Law School, and you decide not to become a lawyer. Instead, he went to Silicon Valley and became a venture capitalist at a firm co-founded by Peter Thiel. Vance was a mediocre venture capitalist, but he decided to go back to Ohio and start his own fund with investment from Peter Thiel. A couple of years later, he decided to run for Senate, and he did so with $15 million from Peter Thiel, which set a record for the largest amount of money ever spent by a single individual in a Senate race. And so Peter Thiel is the reason we have J.D. Vance.
1: Hold that thought. That is Gil Duran. The book is called The Nerd Reich, Silicon Valley Fascism and the War on Democracy. Lots more to get to with this new book that drops tomorrow, courtesy of Simon & Schuster. America at Night, back in a moment.
0: This is America at Night with McGraw-Milhaven.
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12: Gil Duran is our guest, journalist from the San Francisco area. He worked as an editorial page editor for the San Francisco Examiner, worked as an opinion editor for the Sacramento Bee, and now is an independent journalist and out with this brand new book called The Nerd Reich, Silicon Valley Fascism and the War on Democracy. Gil, a lot of people will criticize you because Peter Thiel is a conservative or Elon Musk is a conservative, but the secondary headline is Silicon Valley Fascism. Are they conservatives or are they fascists, or do they even care what party you're from? All they're looking for is world domination.
13: The latter is correct. It's about world domination. As I mentioned earlier, one of Peter Thiel's proteges described the Red Tribe, the Republicans, as the past. So say they see the Trump MAGA movement as fuel to get them to where they're going. Later on, they have no use for any red hat evangelical Christian who's a Republican, who believes in America and the flag, who thinks this country is important. That's the past. The future is this new nationless global order where crypto and AI are the powers, and everyone who's not a part of that, who's not included in that, is outside of the digital fortress gates. So, I mean, I came up through Democratic politics. I was an advisor to Senator Feinstein, to Kamala Harris when she was Attorney General, to Governor Jerry Brown. I have a lot of differences with Republicans, but I think that people need to understand this is not really a partisan issue. This is about whether you believe that the United States of America is a special country that deserves to survive and that is important to a better future for the entire world. If you don't believe that, feel free to be on the side of Peter Thiel and Elon Musk, who, by the way, aren't even from this country, right? They are from other countries. They've come here and they've become billionaires. They become the most successful and wealthy people on earth. No one should be more happy with this country than these guys.

0: But instead, they have this idea that it would be better if it didn't exist, if democracy was torn down. And in democracy, you'd always get what you want. And that's what offends them, right? Because they want to get anything they want whenever they want it. But that system doesn't work. A system where the wealthy get whatever they want doesn't work. And I think people all over the country who are fighting against these data centers understand on a very visceral, physical, personal level what's going on here. This is a question of whether the billionaires rule the future or where the people still have the voice. We can have billionaires or we can have democracy. We cannot have both. And not because we hate billionaires or wealth or success, but because the billionaires have declared war on democracy. And you can see it happening all over the country. And with the main marketing strategy of AI, which at best is promising it'll kill all the jobs, and at worst is promising to wipe out all of humanity if it's not done right, why would we pursue this thing that is so allegedly dangerous? It doesn't make any sense unless you're a billionaire and you stand to profit from this technology.
1: Gail Durand, what did you learn about the algorithms and the propaganda and the social media? I call it a modern day Tokyo Rose, much more in influential. But what did you learn about the algorithms and social media?
0: We largely no longer decide what we want to read, what we want to hear, what we want to see. If you're using digital media, it's being decided for you by algorithms. And that could be good in some cases if you're careful, if you know how to manage your algorithms so that you get stuff you're really interested in. But especially on platforms like X and Facebook, you're increasingly fed bad things that will enrage you, that will anger you, that will polarize you against your fellow Americans. And the reason you're being polarized isn't necessarily because there's a nefarious plot to make you more right wing. That's part of it. But it's because things that make you angry, things that make you fight, get more traction on social media. And the whole point of social media is to keep you glued to it for as long as possible. They are buying your time. They're after your time. And so I think it's really important in the 21st century to look for ways to control what you take in. Don't sit there just scrolling video after video on the algorithm. Go read a paper book. Check something out from the library. Listen to a radio show that was curated by human producers and is hosted by human people. Increasingly, it's going to get harder and harder to find things that are human. And I think that's the main point I would make about algorithms. Find things that are human. Let's create an economy for humans. Because what these billionaires have in mind is an economy based on algorithms, bots, and AI, where no one human is involved. And it's just harvesting our eyeballs, our attention, and our money into the machine. And that's very much the future these people see, a future where it's just AIs talking to AIs and generating crypto. And it's not clear where human beings fit into that equation. So we have to fight to make sure that there's still a demand for human work and human attention. Because the moment we give in to this AI algorithm bot-driven world, there's no place for us anymore. We're digging our own graves with that.
1: Gail Durand, our guest. The book is called The Nerd Reich. Tell me about Elon Musk. Elon Musk was once championed by the left, and now you drive around and you see people driving Teslas that say, I bought this Tesla before Elon Musk lost his mind. What happened to Elon Musk, and what happened to the perception of Elon Musk?
0: Well, Elon Musk got way too rich. Right. So kind of an example of billionaire psychosis to a certain degree. He also ended up having a trans daughter, which broke his mind. He was not able to handle that like a healthy man or father or human being. He decided to declare war on trans people, who were a very small percentage of the population. And there's no reason why we need to bully them the way Elon Musk is. But I think Elon Musk, look, you know, there's an old saying that absolute power corrupts absolutely. Elon Musk got very powerful, and now we're seeing his true face. He doesn't, you know, he thinks he's bigger than the government. He thinks he's bigger than the country, and he's acting sort of as his own nation above everybody else. He's got the satellites. He's got the cars. He's got our space program, and that power has corrupted his mind absolutely. And, you know, Elon clearly has some things he's good at. He's become very important and very connected to certain technologies. But about a lot of things, he's really idiotic. I mean, in April of 2020, he predicted that the pandemic would be over in a month and there would be no more deaths. And, you know, millions of more people died. So one thing about billionaires is that they think they're good at everything even when they're not. And most of us know what we're good at and what we're not good at. I'm a good writer. I'm good at politics. I'm not good at calculus. I'm not going to try to be your calculus teacher. But with a billionaire, there's no line between that. And so I think Elon's a tragic case. I remember thinking positive things about Elon. And instead, you know, and he's got this sort of anti-government bent, yet he's literally a federal government welfare queen. I mean, most of Elon's fortune would have been impossible without government investment. And so it's not clear why he is so opposed to government. At the same time, it's not clear why our government has broken up so much power to the private sector and created these monsters who think they have now the right to challenge and rival the power of the government. So it's a really serious existential problem we face.
1: Gail, talk about cryptocurrency, because I still honestly still don't quite get it. I mean, I understand the concept of it, but I can't walk to my store and use crypto to buy a soda. Donald Trump was very much against it. Now he's very much into it. A lot of people were against it. Now they're for it. But what is it's really, I mean, this is like tinfoil hat stuff for you to say that this is about world domination and some type of third world order where they live outside the norms of the United States law.
0: Well, if you look at the original idea behind crypto, that's exactly what its originators and original supporters say about crypto. Crypto was designed as an anti-government technology, something that would replace the dollar and allow anti-government activists to escape government scrutiny. That's not what it has become, right? You can't totally escape taxation with crypto. But the idea of crypto is that when the dollar fails, crypto will remain strong. And in fact, crypto and Bitcoin specifically will become the new reserve currency of the world. The problem is that there's really no use case for crypto. In the places where it's been tried, like El Salvador, nobody wants it because you could have $5 one minute and $1.50 the next. It goes up and down in a very extreme way. And the supporters of crypto claim it's anti-deflationary and anti-inflationary, but it's the most wildly deflationary and inflationary form of supposed currency you can get. And so it's mostly been useful for drug traffickers, for human traffickers, for terrorists, for rogue nations like North Korea and Iran. And now it's found its ultimate use case, which is political corruption. Donald Trump, who said that crypto was a scam against the dollar, and spent years agitating against crypto and mocking crypto, became a crypto billionaire on the day that he returned to the White House and has now become the crypto bro in chief. Of course, the problem is last year, the Trump family had $5 billion in crypto wealth, and now they're down to like 1.2 because crypto is so corrupt and weird and weak that it's collapsed by $4 billion apparently in the past year for the Trump family. But it's become a vehicle for corruption. People can put money into Trump's coins, pay Trump, curry favor with Trump, and Trump's entire regime is fueled by crypto. And that's a huge problem, because what is crypto for besides this? It's not really clear.
1: And if it's good enough for Trump, then it's good enough for Gavin Newsom and everybody else on the Democratic side.
0: Yeah, Democrats are lining up. The only people more addicted to billionaire money than the Republicans are the Democrats. And so you don't see people like Gavin Newsom, who claim to be running for president, you don't see them challenging directly billionaire power or speaking against the crypto cartels becoming the largest power in our political funding system. And that's because they hope to get the money as well. But I think that we need to look for leaders, and there could be leaders on the right as well as the left, who are particularly and specifically speaking to the problem of billionaire power and how it's taking over our country. Because otherwise, we're just going to lose to these guys. They're going to buy it. They're going to break it. They're going to own it. And you don't see that really coming from Newsom. There are some leaders who are speaking directly about billionaire power. But, you know, if if Gavin Newsom were to criticize these oligarchs, he would have quite a lot of power and gravitas because he's the governor of California, where a lot of them live. Instead, he chooses to sidestep the whole conversation and focus on Trump. I should also say that Peter Thiel donated to his gubernatorial campaign at one point in the past. So I think the politics of the future has to recognize this threat to all of us posed by a handful of wealthy men. And, while it's hard to get over our partisan differences, we have to realize that this is the common enemy.
1: Gil Duran, a couple more minutes with you. The book is called The Nerd Reich, Silicon Valley, Fascism and the War on Democracy. Simon Schuster, it drops tomorrow where all fine books are sold. Gil, let's end on a positive note. I got about 3 minutes left. You mentioned data centers and the pushback on the left and the right. It's something fierce. I mean, we're seeing conservative communities. We're seeing liberal states push back against this. Do you think they have a fighting chance? Do you think it's a legitimate chance to stop these data centers? Or these data centers are just too powerful, too strong, too much taxes? This is just a blip on the radar. What do you think?
0: We absolutely have the power, and we're already seeing victories across the country. And I would note that the people doing this, fighting against these things, are not people who would normally consider themselves activists. They're American citizens who become activated by this threat to their community. And at the very least, we have to demand a place at the table to negotiate what the future is going to be. The future being forced on us is this idea that AI is going to eat everything. And then at the end of that, when we have no meaning and no work and no purpose in our lives, we're all just going to get some kind of check from the government, which will be an AI company, and that will somehow meet our needs, this sort of universal extreme wealth, universal basic income. But isn't that socialism? Isn't that Silicon Valley socialism? And why should we trust anything these billionaires say when they also cut USAID, delivering a massive hit to the poorest people in the world? We already have abundance. As we all know, it's not really being shared or distributed in a rational way that would be better for the economy. So what kind of economy are we going to have if nobody has a job and can buy anything? So I think the data centers are a physical, visceral manifestation of billionaire power, and we're already seeing them be defeated. You know, there are only 1,000 billionaires in the United States, and there's over 300 million people. This is over when we want it. We have the power to do it. We just have to wake up and realize what the threat is, and we have to make it stop, or else the whole future of our country and of our children and their children are going to be in very grave danger, and they're going to wonder why we sat here watching it happen. Fortunately, people are standing up, they're speaking out, and they're putting a stop to it in their own way. The question is how we unite that into a much bigger movement that recognizes the overall problem and deals with it definitively.
1: Yeah, Elon Musk did come out with universal income. That was one of his ideas. It is Gil Duran. The book is called The Nerd Reich, Silicon Valley Fascism and the War on Democracy. The book drops tomorrow. Gil Duran, thank you for an interesting hour. Good luck on the book tour, and we hope to talk to you down the road.
0: Thank you so much.
1: You got it. Gil Duran, The Nerd Reich, Silicon Valley Fascism and the War on Democracy. America at Night, back in a moment.
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1: Text line's going crazy. 1-844-2-McGraw, 1-844-462-4729. Scott in St. Louis, who's off the banned list, says, I think this author is exaggerating the danger of Thiel and Elon Musk. Manassas, Virginia checks in. You guys are really cooking up the conspiracy theories tonight, McGraw. Of course, Donald Trump is going to make money when he can, but he doesn't make it the way Joe Biden and Nancy Pelosi make their money. Trump operates above the table, not below the table. Glenn in New Mexico says the fellow being interviewed this hour is right on. John in Rhode Island, please get Gil off the air. Steve in Florida says this guy is telling it like it is. What is the name of his book? The name of his book is The Nerd Reich, Silicon Valley Fascism and the War on Democracy. Those are just some of the text messages we got today. Of course, we also got this one from Alabama. Bring back Rich Valdez. So there you go. They're all over the board tonight. All right, phone numbers, 1-844-2-McGraw, 1-844-262-4729. We're going to take a break for top of the hour. When we come back, we'll have open phones. We got plenty of some more text messages to get to. We'll get some phone calls going. And, of course, we got some voicemails as well. So we love first-time callers. We can talk about anything we talked about here tonight or anything on your mind, anything of interest. And how about Joshua Baez of the St. Louis Cardinals hitting three home runs in his debut game in Wrigley Field? So we can talk a little baseball, too, if you want to. Lots to get to. Still, third hour straight ahead. Our executive director is Alex Hinton. Our engineer tonight is Richard Good. I'm McGraw-Milhaven. And this is America at Night on Westwood One.

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1: Recently, I was in New York, and I happened to stumble across a museum. And no, it was not Cooperstown. However, USA Today called this museum one of the 10 best in the country in 2024, 2025, and 2026. I'm talking about the Museum of Broadway, just steps away from Times Square. And the genius behind the Museum of Broadway is Julie Boardman. Julie, welcome to America at Night. Thanks for joining us.
2: Oh, thanks so much for having me.
1: I loved your museum. It was a wonderful, I was blown away by it. So take me back all the way to the beginning. What was the idea when you wanted to start this Museum of Broadway?
2: Yeah, it's one of those things that should just exist. So it was really wild that it didn't. My friend from college, actually, Diane Nicoletti, and I had worked together in experiential marketing with a bunch of big brands. And we were, as all great ideas, I guess, happen, having a glass of wine, catching up one night. And I was getting into co-producing on Broadway at the time. I had done a handful of shows. And I said to her, you know, there's not a Broadway museum. And she was like, that's really crazy. And I was like, what if we made it? And she said, sure, that's brilliant. And so she said yes. And we started brainstorming and whiteboarding and, you know, what could it be? What might it look like? What was the story that we wanted to tell? And, you know, step by step, after 5 years, we were able to open in the heart of Times Square.
1: It is wonderful. And it's been open how many years now?
2: We are in our fourth year right now.
1: Fourth year. And getting the awards you're getting after just a short time. I mean, there are museums that have been around for, you know, 50, 60 years that aren't getting the attention the Museum of Broadway is getting is a testament to you, that wonderful glass of wine you had, and all the work you've done. Take me through. It steps off Broadway. So if anyone's going to a Broadway show, you've always got time to show up before or after, or as you're going to get tickets, and then we're going to go to dinner, we're going to go back to the hotel. So it's right there. Take me through the strategy, because there were lots of ways to go. Why did you settle on how, because you walk all the way to the top and then you sort of walk down. Take me through that strategy.
2: Yeah, so we have our spaces 26,000 square feet. As you said, it's right in Times Square. We're on 45th Street between 6th and 7th Avenue, or Broadway. It's like right there, next to the Lyceum Theater, which is the oldest continuously operating theater on Broadway. And so, yeah, we took 26,000 square feet. It is across three different floors, the experience. You walk in and out through the gift shop, as you do. And we wanted to make sure that people, you know, we start them in present day. So you go through this little backstage experience. Most people don't know what it's like backstage, lots of fun facts and figures. And then you end up on the third floor. You can also take the elevator, of course. It's fully accessible. And you start in present day Broadway. So it's a room, it has every single Broadway show that's running on Broadway today. Then you go back in time and you get to learn, you know, how we got there. I think it's important to remember where we come from. As Diane and I were whiteboarding, we came across this idea, and it's what the whole museum timeline is centered around, which is that we stand on the shoulders of those who came before us. So had people not pioneered and broken ground and taken risks, had all of these different community, you know, Broadway's really an immigrant art form, I would say. And as people came to New York to settle, all of their different backgrounds and cultures really informed, you know, the start of theater in New York. And we track, you know, from 1732 with the first documented performance all the way through to present day. Different shows, plays, musicals, people, groundbreaking moments that happened. And we keep it tracked on a chronological timeline. We have a quote right at the top by the playwright Yasmina Reza that says, theater is a mirror, a sharp reflection of society. And that really helps to keep people grounded as they walk through with, you know, we have current events on the wall as well with little gold dots so people can track, you know, World War II, Vietnam War, all these different moments so people can see that what is getting produced on stage in Broadway is really you know, a reflection of what's happening.
1: Yeah, that was amazing. Was you saw the world events, and then you saw how art was imitating life, and life was imitating art. And the artifacts, I get the wonderful artifacts from Phantom of the Opera or some of the other relatively newer ones. But where did you find some of the artifacts from the 1800s and the 1700s? Those were amazing.
2: Yeah, there's a bunch of people who collect theater memorabilia. So, you know, all of the different items that we have on display come either from loan from, you know, different collectors or their private collection because we've acquired them. And a lot of they all have kind of a fun story, backstory. When you get through the timeline to Hair, we have an American flag on the wall that was used in the original Broadway production. And when the show was closing, it was just, you know, one of the things that was going to get thrown out. And this woman, Merle Freymark, she actually saved it. She worked with one of the writers and ended up on the show, and she ended up, you know, saving it. It was just sitting in her closet in a bag until we made the Museum of Broadway. So it's like fun little discoveries like that. Or, you know, Jane Kirkowski is a friend of mine, and she had her roller skates from Starlight Express in her closet. You know, so everything has like its own little backstory of how it came to be displayed at the Museum of Broadway. But yeah, we're really thrilled to have so many different types of artifacts on display as well.
1: One of the things that I never wanted to leave, that you had different scenes, right? As you walk through the rooms, there's different scenes of different musicals. And the scene where it's the soda pop shop in the 1950s, I don't know if it was Guys and Dolls or what the musical was, but that soda shop with the cash register and the Beeman's gum and the leather jacket and the phone booth and the, oh man, I mean, it was like you were transformed back to the 1950s.
2: Yeah. And that might be part of, you know, the accolades that we've received, I guess, you know, people, the design I think is really, a unique approach. We're not just looking at things on the wall. We're really immersing people into the worlds of these different shows. So, what you just described, is West Side Story. It's designed, designed by Anna Luisos, who's a Broadway scenic designer, who, you know, created the world of West Side Story. So when you walk in, you are in Doc's Drugstore, and then we have an experience where you can learn the choreography and dance alongside, you know, incredible Broadway performers, Robbie Fairchild and Denari Vasquez, learning the choreography that, you know, was so iconic in the show. You know, in Oklahoma, you walk through a cornfield and you hear, oh, what a beautiful morning. And the lighting is reflecting that. And the artist who, you know, did what you see on the walls, Anne Marie Kulik, she's a painter. And then she painted two Oklahoma landscapes. We scanned them in, made them wallpaper, printed it, put it on the wall. And then she came and painted over the top of it. So, you know, we're trying to very much like it's an experiential museums. And I think the visual storytelling does a lot. We see people from all over the world who come. Many don't speak English. We have an app that translates, of course. But, you know, I think the visual storytelling, too, for kids as they're walking through and discovering the history of Broadway is really exciting. And the artists that we worked with, you know, those are two examples. But we worked with a handful of Broadway scenic designers. But for the artists, we actually looked pretty globally. We have an artist from Australia who did what you see in Hair, the mural. You know, we have an artist from all over the world for different pieces. You mentioned Phantom of the Opera earlier. And for that, we worked with Uli Bullman, who's a fine artist from Germany, who made a deconstructed chandelier where every single crystal in the chandelier represents one performance that Phantom played on Broadway. And when you look at it from the front, it looks very deconstructed. And then when you stand in this one spot, you see the Phantom mask come through. So it's a lot of artistry as well that went into the making of the Museum of Broadway.
1: Speaking of Phantom of the Opera, is it Phantom of the Opera where you have the dollhouse of a Phantom of the Opera theater, where you can see all the backstage and the stage, and you can just see how many people have their hands on the making of a production of a Broadway show?
2: So once you walk through the timeline of Broadway, you end up in present day. You then there's a stage door. you knock on it and you get to go backstage into the making of a Broadway show. David Rockwell designed the exhibits presented by Broadway.com. And we have interviews with over 150 different people who do all these different jobs in Broadway, because I think what a lot of people don't realize is that, like, the magic in the making of the show, all of the different artisans and people who touch it along the way. Every Broadway show starts with an idea, a blank page, and then, you know, it's written, it's collaborated, you know, between these really incredible artists. And then from there, you know, you develop it, you put together a team, and it's even just the costumes and the beading and just the process of creating a Broadway show. I think most people, when they go to see the show, they see the final product, they just don't realize. So we wanted to pull back the curtain and really give people a glimpse inside. And I think kids, they think that if they want to work on Broadway, they have to be an actor, but, you know, they could do all these different jobs. If they're good at math, they could be a general manager. There's all these jobs and they don't know they exist until we show them. So I think that's something really special.
1: Yeah, it is special. I want to talk about the special exhibit you have on puppetry. People don't realize Avenue Q, Lion King, Life of Pi, so many of these great Broadway shows have puppets, and your exhibit on puppetry sort of takes you into that world and how intricate and how these puppets move and sort of come to life on stage. And that's all shown at the Museum of Broadway.
2: Yeah, we're so thrilled to have this incredible exhibit up. And I'll give you some breaking news right now, just exclusively for you. We're actually going to extend the puppetry exhibit through the end of the year so more people can have a chance to, you know, book their trips to New York and be able to come see the exhibit, come see a show, you know, make a whole Broadway night of it. But yeah, the puppetry exhibit, just seeing them up close, you know, like inches, a foot away from these incredible costumes, you know, throughout the whole museum, and then puppets in this exhibit. It's just something that people don't normally have access to. And, you know, it's the only place that you can actually get so up close with everything.
1: Yeah. What's your favorite artifact? What's your favorite part of the museum?
2: That's a really tricky, hard question for me, I guess. You know, I think of the museum very much as like Switzerland or the Olympics, where we celebrate everyone. But I think a couple parts perhaps stand out as we're, you know, in what it was like to put the museum together. You know, I mentioned that it all starts with a blank page. In the making of a Broadway show exhibit, we have all of these pages. It's decoupage, so it becomes kind of like the wallpaper, but it's made out of all of the different crafts and work of all these incredible shows. We have a piano that is covered in ragtime, and behind it is In the Heights. And, you know, it's just a really beautiful to see kind of the sketches and how these lyric sketches come together. And we went, you know, everything that's in the museum, we went to the artist, to the writer, to the creative, to get their permission to use it on the wall. So in the case of the piano for ragtime, you know, Lynn Ahrens and Stephen Flaherty gave us permission to do that. So it's just, you know, it's very much the museum is made by people who work in Broadway, and it's everyone coming together to celebrate the art form. Also, as we're, you know, you're walking through the timeline of Broadway, there's one part that I think is really meaningful and important to remember, because we're, you know, you walk through, you see timeline of, you know, the plays, the musicals, groundbreaking moments, as I said, and then you get to an exhibit that's designed by a different artist. And those are just some of the shows that have really pushed the form forward, paved, you know, our way into the future. We'd never have a Hamilton, Lion King, you know, Wicked, if all of these other people hadn't have taken risks along the way. And so as you're walking, and it's, you know, timeline wall and then exhibit, timeline wall and then exhibit. And as you're walking through, to keep everyone grounded in the timeline, we actually have one exhibit that's not around a show. It's around the AIDS epidemic and how that, you know, really impacted Broadway. The future would have looked so different had we not lost so many people. And so you see the names of many people who passed in the theater community on the wall. We have the Broadway Cares Equity Fights AIDS quilt from back then. And we work with Broadway Cares. We very much support the work that they do. And so I think, you know, it and then you go back in, and then you're into like all the British shows coming over and Phantom of the Opera, and then you're in Rent, as you were talking about before.
1: Sure.
2: You know, and Rent is designed by the original scenic designer Paul Clay, designed this exhibit for us. And you know, you see Jonathan Larson's bedroom mirror on the wall, yeah, and the Greenwich Street sign that he famously stole that was in his apartment. You know, but you also see Mimi and all these costumes from the show. And I think part of the thing I love so much about the museum is that it is a bit passing down of generation, mentorship, you know, Hammerstein to, you know, influence to Sondheim, to this mentorship, right? Mm-hmm. To Jonathan Larson, to Lin-Manuel Miranda. It's like a passing of the torch. And I think that it's important that people can realize that they can do it too, right? Yeah. So I think that's one of the most, you know, in the Rent exhibit, we have Jonathan Larson's NEA grant application. And, you know, so it's like everyone started somewhere and became these incredible.
1: Yeah. Julie, it is. I was blown away. I didn't know what to expect. I was blown away. I've been to some of the greatest museums in the world, and the Museum of Broadway is right there. You have really knocked it out of the park. As I said, USA Today calls it one of the 10 best museums in 2024, 2025, and 2026. That's some pretty lofty awards there. Julie, thanks for checking in, and I look forward to talking to you down the road. Good luck with the museum, and thanks for everything.
2: Wonderful. Thanks so much for having me.
1: You got it. America at Night, back in a moment.
0: From the heart of America, this is America at Night with McGraw-Millhaven.

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14: 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Stay right there. America at Night, back in a moment.
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9: It's Friday night, and every Friday night we like to check in with the best in the business, Matt Wolf, entertainment guru. Good morning, Matt Wolf.
10: Good morning or good evening. Where are we right now?
9: I don't know. I'm euphoric over our Jets preseason win tonight. Shut out the Steelers. How about that news?
10: I'm telling you, 17-0 right in preseason. Once again, the Jets winning all the games you really don't need to win.
9: Take that.
10: Save, listen to me, Geno. Save some for the tank, will you please?
9: Take that, Pittsburgh. Ha ha. We gotcha.
10: Oh,
9: yeah,
10: I
9: no.
10: Can't wait for next week against the Giants at MetLife, and then they start things up on the road against Tennessee Sunday, September 13th, and then all our hopes and dreams will be dashed after that. So
9: you know, it's so pathetic that two Jet fans are high-fiving over a preseason win. I mean, that just goes to show you where we are in this world. All right,
10: you know,
9: Matt Wolf.
10: You got to own it. You got to own it, my brother.
9: One day, it'll all pay off, I promise you. All right, let's talk Hayden Panettiere. What a terrible story that was.
10: Yeah.
9: And now we're hearing all sorts of things. What are we hearing about her?
10: So, listen, there's a lot of layers to this story, as you know. It's been a week with this. I mean, Hayden Panettiere, one of the biggest stars of the 2000s in Heroes, which was such a great show, the Scream series, and, you know, of course, as that precocious little kid back with Denzel Washington in Remember the Titans. And to add to the more of the grimness of this, she would have been 37 years old today. So all of this just really sad and heartbreaking. And as you indicated, you know, this is still an extremely fluid kind of dynamic situation as to where things are, and it's always changing. The latest is yesterday, the DEA was called in to join in on the investigation into the circumstances around her death, which she had gone into cardiac arrest, possibly because of a suspected overdose. And this is just it, speculation, until more of these facts, you know, sort of come out here. And even just an hour ago, I was reading more intel here. So basically, I'll try to tree top this for you. Earlier this week, the police released the report that said her boyfriend and his brother called 911 to say the actress was unresponsive at the apartment complex in Greenville, South Carolina, where medics would later declare her dead. And first responders, they arrived, they found her in cardiac arrest. The preliminary autopsy reports found no signs of trauma. Now, Brian Hickerson, the on-again, off-again boyfriend, showed officers on scene, he was there, along with his brother, a bag of her medications. Now, details of the report were heavily redacted on this.

0: including the list of her medications. Now, the question facing investigators at this point is, what were the boyfriend and the brother, you know, doing there at the time of all this? You know, and it was Zach Hickerson, the brother, that made the initial 911 call. And now Zach today sharing a detailed account with TMZ saying that they tried to revive her on the scene and that there's just too many accusations and assumptions going on. Like, McGraw, if you go onto TikTok right now, all the TikTok sleuths are out there. You know, right. They're all making conclusions and everything like that. And Zach indicated that neither he or his brother, that his brother and Panettiere, let me get this straight, were not awake when he arrived at their air at the apartment in Greenville. He said he knocked on the door, woke up Brian from a nap. They were both taking on the pullout couch in the living room. Zach said that he and Brian tried to wake Hayden up for lunch and realized that she was unconscious, and that's when they called 911. So investigators, again, still looking into this whole thing. We're watching it. I expect there's going to be more things coming out in the coming days.
1: Yeah, it's so sad. She was great in Remember the Titans. She stole scenes in that movie. I mean, she was fantastic.
0: Did. She absolutely did. And you could tell then, this is a star here in the making. And like I said, you know, in the 2000s, she had a great run, but, you know, she suffered from postpartum depression. She had a lot of substance abuse issues, which she detailed in her new book that was out just a couple of months ago. And then there's the mother who comes out to say, and she's going, the mother is going right after the boyfriend, saying that this person in her life that we have been trying to get rid of for quite some time was with her at her death, and that was Brian Hickerson. She alleged there is a lot of history in the past that Brian has enabled her many times, and that's why they've been trying to get him, you know, disconnected from her. So, again, they're all looking into this, the local authorities now, the DEA. We'll have to see where it goes.
1: Yeah, sad story. Too many times in Hollywood. Mm-hmm. Let's turn to a lighter fare, and that is who's rumored now to be the next James Bond?
0: Okay, so we've been on Bond watch literally since the day that Daniel Craig decided that was it for him. That was back in 2021 with No Time to Die. He did five great Bond movies, I thought, since Casino Royale back in 2006. So the rumor mill goes from everybody, from Idris Elba to Henry Cavill. Now it's focusing on strong indications that it could be Jacob Elordi, who you guys might remember. He played a great Frankenstein in the Netflix version that got him an Oscar nomination. Now, at the premiere of his new movie over in London called Dog Stars, you know, the reporters were pressing him. So what's going on here? You know, is there anything happening with this? And he just kind of laughed and said, I'm here on holiday, he said with a smile. Okay. Yeah, a nice little holiday. But, you know, I'll tell you, McGraw, this whole thing is not bad for a guy that started out as an extra on the last Pirates of the Caribbean movie back in 2017. He played Elvis in the Priscilla Presley biopic in 2023. He was in Saltburn. He was in On Swift Horses. He's 29 years old. The guy is a giant. He's freakishly tall. He's like 6'5". And the rumors are that this is going to be your next James Bond that they intend to announce by the end of the year.
1: What happened to Idris Elba? I thought it was in the bag for him.
0: Idris said, you know what? I don't want it. Basically,
1: really?
0: he closed the door on that. He's like, you know what? He's like, it's a younger man's game. And, you know, Jacob Elordi, he's 29. So you know how these movies go. They're going to probably lock him in for at least five movies or, you know, something of that nature, you know, as many of these franchises tend to do. Because they want to lock him in. He'll age into the role.
1: Yeah, yeah. I was rooting for Idris Elba. I thought he would have made a great Bond.
0: I thought he would have been fantastic.
1: And I mean, the whole age thing, forget about it, Idris. Get over yourself. But
0: should have been me or you. It should have been me or you, dude.
1: Should have been Stringer Bell from The Wire. No question about it. All right. What's going on with Sons of Anarchy?
0: So this was one of the coolest stories of this week, and I can't wait for this. There's a reunion happening, a reunion show from the original that ran from 2008 to 2014, featuring the Mayans gang with Charlie Hunnam, who was great in Monster, the Ed Gein story. You have Ron Perlman, Katie Sagal, Johnny Lewis. It was just a terrific cast, and it looks like they're riding again on FX. They ordered a series called Legends. Now, there's a twist to this, okay, and I kind of like the idea of this. It's sort of follows the cast of Sons of Anarchy. They're going to play themselves as they reunite at a fan convention. Stay with me here. After more than a decade, and then a situation comes up where, as the log line reads, the line between life and art blurs as the fractured brotherhood finds itself up against a real-world threat more dangerous than anything they've ever faced in their show. Now, I don't know if this is going to be a farce or a drama or whatever the case may be, but Jonathan Groff is producing this thing. Apparently, it's been in development for the last 3 years. We'll have to see, but I kind of like the idea of this. Very meta, if you know what I mean.
1: Well, first of all, I love Jonathan Groff. I think that guy's fantastic. But let me get this straight. They're going to play the characters in a quote-unquote real-life Comic-Con type of deal?
0: Think of it like, you remember Galaxy Quest, how all the actors came together at a con, and then all of a sudden, you know, they were transported away into a real-life situation where they have to tap into their fictional characters?
1: Right.
0: This is what this is going to be following. So, you know, Ron Perlman, whose character was killed off, obviously, in the original series, he's going to be back, you know, and he's playing himself at the convention, but then all of a sudden something happens where I guess he has to tap into his quote-unquote experience, you know, to quell a threat or something. But again, it could be a total farce. We don't know. They're keeping some things, you know, sort of locked away here until this thing comes out, which is probably not going to be until early next year at the very least.
1: All right, let's talk about box office. You've been saying that this is the box office of box office seasons. Now
0: yeah,
1: there's Doomsday. Yeah, what's Doomsday coming, and can that knock off Spider-Man?
0: Spider-Man, by the way, still going. Past $2 billion. We talk about this every week. I'm getting kind of tired of Spidey, but nobody seems to be tiring of Spidey because it's August, and there ain't no more blockbusters left. So everyone's like, what do you want to do? I want to go see Spider-Man. Let's go see it again for the 20th time. But here comes Avengers Doomsday, the next Marvel juggernaut. And I say juggernaut because this thing is coming out December 18th. It brings back the OG Avengers, Chris Evans, Robert Downey Jr., not as Iron Man, but as the villain this time, as Dr. Doom. And right now, the pre-sales, ticket pre-sales, are 65% ahead of Spider-Man Brand New Day in just the first 2 days of on sale for tickets. So if that's any indication, I mean, does it make $2 billion? Maybe, possibly. I would suspect at least by January when the thing opens up in December. But this thing is going to be a killer of a movie. But it's also got Dune Part 3 to go up against on the same day. Hence, ladies and gentlemen, Doomsday, as they've been calling it already.
1: Oh, nice. Very nice.
0: See what they did there?
1: Oh, my goodness. Yo, setting the scene for us. Oh,
0: somebody gets paid for this, and it's not us.
1: Doomsday. Nice. Like it. All right, good. I want to get, last week we were talking about I Play Rocky, and after the show last week, I turned off the radio and went upstairs and went home, and I watched Rocky 1. Fell asleep right before the training scene, so I got up Saturday morning and watched the rest of it. But that was Rocky last week. Now Dolph Lundgren's in the news. What's going on with Dolph Lundgren?
0: So what happened? You woke up at Rocky 4? I mean, really?
1: Yeah.
0: So Dolph Lundgren, you know, by all rights, we are looking at one of the biggest stars from the 80s, even into the 90s, you know, and 2000s with movies like The Expendables. We last saw him a couple of years ago in Creed Part 2 playing Ivan Drago once again. And by most rights, Dolph should not be alive today. He was diagnosed with kidney cancer back in 2020, and they were making this documentary. They were in the middle of making this documentary about him called Dolph Lundgren Unbreakable, where it was just going to be basically about his life as an action star and the pitfalls of fame and all of that, the rise and fall. And then he gets this diagnosis during filming, and he says, you know, all right, we got to shift the focus here. He wasn't even sure if he was going to be around to see this through. You got to check out the trailer. It is something. And, here is the guy, Dolph Lundgren, right? Ivan Drago. I mean, the guy was a man of steel in the 80s. In Rocky IV, he goes on also to play He-Man, aside the great Frank Langella, a Skeletor, Masters of the Universe. So you think, my goodness, but as we know, he was given only 3 years to live after this diagnosis. And again, the whole shift of the documentary went in a very different direction. Sly Stallone is in it, Schwarzenegger, Jean-Claude Van Damme, all of his contemporaries are in there. He's cancer-free now, McGraw, but if you know anyone who has fought or is fighting cancer, this is a deeply personal journey, and certainly this trailer is indicative of that. The movie drops at the Toronto International Film Festival next week, and then it goes wide on digital and on demand October 6th here in the States. And going to dangle this out here, we're working on hopefully getting Dolph Lundgren to talk with us on America at Night about it.
1: Nice. You know, Dolph Lundgren's one of those actors where he's so good, I didn't like him because he was Ivan Drago, right? He was so connected with that character. I didn't like him in anything else because he tried to beat up Rocky. I mean, I just couldn't get
0: Apollo,
1: that out of my head.
0: And he killed Apollo Creed, for crying out loud. Really?
1: Yeah, I mean, you know, that Dolph Lundgren and James Woods. James Woods plays such a bad guy
0: I can't...
1: I saw him in an interview on Fox once, and he was just the nicest, most genteel man, brought his mom to the Oscars, and I was like, boy, you're a really nice guy. Who knew you play such jerks?
0: Woods, you remember James Woods in Casino as that slime ball?
1: Yes, yes.
0: The card shark.
1: he plays a slime ball in every movie,
0: right,
1: and I just thought he was a bad guy, and then I saw him in an interview. I'm like, wow, you're really... you know, insightful and caring and just very, very nice. And I felt bad. I didn't like James Woods all these years for no reason other than he's a great actor.
0: Do you know that Dolph Lundgren was an engineering student at one point? This guy was going on to become a literal rocket science before his life took a different turn in career with things like Rocky and everything. Now, he's done just fine. And all of this, again, was going to be part of the crux of this documentary. But, again, takes a very, very different turn. I can't wait to see this thing in full. I'm hopefully getting a screener for this thing very, very soon.
1: Yeah, all right. Busy night for Matthew Wolf. Jets win. And giving a rundown of all of the entertainment out there. Good stuff.
0: I am on no sleep, and I'm keeping going, baby. Let's go.
1: he has to break down the film after the show tonight and then get ready for the Giants next week. Matt Wolf, you're a good man. Thanks for checking in. As always, you're the best in the business. We love having you. Have a good week. We'll talk to you next Friday.
0: We'll talk soon, brother. Have a good night.
1: There you go. Matt Wolf, one of the best in the business. You know, it's so true. Dolph Lundgren, apparently... him and Sly, my buddy Sly, are good. They're good friends. He's just a good guy. But he plays such a bad guy on screen that you just sort of assume he's a bad guy. So we're out of time. We'll come back and talk about it because there's another actor who I was like, oh, that guy's a creep. But he turns out to be a really nice guy. I'll tell you about that in a second. America at Night, back in a moment.
2: America at Night with McGraw-Milhaven, where the nation comes to talk.
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16: 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Progress begins with birds. Yes, birds. The very ones we see and hear every day. That's because birds are more than birds. They're sentinels that reveal the health of our planet, and by helping them thrive, we thrive as well. Audubon is a place where hope takes flight. Because at Audubon, it all begins with birds.

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1: Another one of those actors who is so creepy that you're like, okay, this guy's a freak show. But he turns out to be, you know, you're like, oh, wait a minute, he's acting. Has anybody seen Paul Walter Hauser? He was in I, Tonya. He played Richard Jewell in Jewell, which is a great movie about the Atlanta bombing suspect. That was heartbreakingly brilliant. He played Sean Eckhart in I, Tonya. He was in that Springsteen movie where he had a very, very small part. If you saw him, you'd be like, oh, yeah, yeah, that guy. He's so good. There's an Apple TV series called Blackbird, I think he was in, where he plays he portrays a real-life serial killer. He's not the real-life serial killer. He portrays one. And it, like, creeper central, and you're like, this guy, he is so disturbingly good. You actually think, like, he's a creepy guy. I think he's the best actor going today. Paul Walter Hauser. Go check out anything that guy's been in. It is truly a remarkable actor, how he's able to just transform himself into all these different characters. Truly amazing. All right, we're done. We got another hour of open phones. And so I've talked enough. It's time for you guys to sort of chime in. We got text messages. We got some voicemails going. We got some phone calls going. Stay right there. It's Friday night. Lots to get to on the show. 1-844-2-McGraw. 1-844-262-4729. It's America at Night. Stay right there. Our executive director is Alex Hinton. Our engineer tonight is Richard Good. I'm McGraw-Milhaven. And this is America at Night on Westwood One.

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0: From ABC News, I'm Dave Packer. America has changed. That from Canadian Prime Minister Mark Carney in an address to the nation, his nation, on Saturday. After trade talks collapsed late Friday night, and with no deal, the U.S. imposing 50% tariffs on a host of Canadian goods. Carney saying what the U.S. was offering was simply a bad deal for Canada.
1: The gap between partnership and competitor, unfortunately, has remained too wide in recent days. So last evening, I instructed our negotiators to return to Ottawa. We cannot accept what they've offered, and we will not give what they've asked.
0: Carney promising Canada will retaliate, quote, dollar for dollar. Ontario Premier Doug Ford supporting Carney.
2: President Trump, he can't be trusted. Simple as that. He changes the deal. He keeps moving the goalposts.
0: The search continued Saturday for a Massachusetts woman in connection with the death of her police officer husband. ABC's Micah Jocci.
3: Kurt Solomon spent 31 years on the Worcester Police Force, and his fellow officers finding him dead at home Tuesday, killed, police say, by a sharp object. Police releasing video of Solomon walking near the home in pajama shorts and flip-flops, possibly armed and dangerous, according to police. Dive teams are back at the Worcester Pond. They've searched all week. The city shutting down parks nearby for the weekend. Still no sign of her.
0: Growing support for communities in northwest Indiana still without power after storms almost 2 weeks ago. ABC's Lisette Nunez in Chicago.
4: Saturday, ComEd dispatched more than 60 employees to northwest Indiana to help NIPSCO with restoration efforts. They are expected to be in the area for several days. NIPSCO says crews are working around the clock to restore power.
0: And we're watching a brush fire kicking up on a hillside in northern Nevada, just outside of Reno. 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
0: Officials potentially linking E. coli and salmonella to alfalfa sprouts. Wisconsin and Minnesota reporting at least 41 illnesses so far. ABC News medical contributor and pediatrician Dr. Alok Patel.
7: They're the little tiny sprouts you might see in salads or sandwiches. And it is important that we pay attention to recalls. You know what foods to avoid with alfalfa sprouts. There's sprouts that are sold under the names Everything Sprouts or Calco.
0: As a precaution, Patel advises washing any fruits and vegetables as well as surfaces. Alleged misuse of AI-powered surveillance cameras has led to criminal charges against former Georgia law enforcers. We get more from ABC's Brian Clark.
8: Savannah Mayor Van Johnson was upset earlier this month after 6 former police department employees were under investigation for allegedly misusing Flock surveillance cameras to make personal searches.
9: Totally honest. I'm disappointed. I'm pissed off about it.
8: The Georgia Bureau of Investigation has now arrested 4 of them. They're charged with misuse of a license plate reader system. The 3 who were police officers were also charged with violating an oath. Brian Clark, ABC News.
0: And ready for tennis, Serena Williams making a comeback at the U.S. Open, teaming up with world number 2 Carlos Alcaraz in a star-studded mixed doubles duo. The U.S. Tennis Association announced Saturday that Williams and Alcaraz have been given a wild card into the tournament. The mixed doubles main draw begins Tuesday. It will be Williams' first time playing at the U.S. Open since 2022. Dave Packer, ABC News.
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11: 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Gary McNamara and Eric Harley talk about everything from politics to social issues and news of the day. 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
12: All across America, we are Red Eye Radio. He is Eric Harley, and I'm Gary McNamara. Welcome and good morning. Thank you so much for being here this morning.
13: Thank you.
12: You know, one other thing I wanted to mention, because we were talking about Chris Matthews saying that he rejects the DSA and their radicalism and open borders and everything else. And, you know, we can't accept it. We're like, what are you talking about? This all came from the mainstream of the Democratic Party. The only reason the DSA exists is because you opened the door to them with the insanity of the Democratic Party over the last 10 years. Open border. Well, oh, this open border thing. They don't want ICE. They don't want open borders. It's like, what? Like James Carville going, we got to stop with this voter ID thing. We have to be for voter ID. They've held these positions for over a decade now. It's the moderates, the people they're calling the moderates, are the ones that created it. And I don't want to forget this, because I was seeing the Peggy Flanagan yesterday. She was asked the question, should gender-affirming care have a minimum age? She said, people need health care. Should there be an age limit? Gender-affirming care is health care. So if a 10-year-old wanted it, it would be okay. That should be between a family and blah, blah, blah, blah, blah, blah, blah.
13: Yeah.
12: You know, and, you know, it's like, okay, this is a socialist candidate here. That was mainstream in the Democratic Party before anybody was talking DSA or Mandani.
13: Yeah.
14: Yes.
12: Or Hong.
14: Yeah.
12: Or Syed or any of them.
14: Right.
12: That was mainstream in the Democratic Party. The children should be able to cut off their body parts. So please spare us this. We can't believe the DSA has infiltrated the Democratic Party. No, you opened the door and you said, come on in.
14: Well, that's it. It was the goal. You know, it's like Governor Hochul saying, well, we got to do something about this because electricity rates are necessarily skyrocketing. She didn't phrase it that way, but Obama did.
12: Well, but you know what?
14: And they came back, you know, Democrats basically responded to her saying, no, that's the goal.
12: Right. Well, I found that interesting because there was a couple of stories out yesterday about Hochul that she's only up by 10 points. And they're like, this is striking range for a Republican. And what's her name? The Attorney General. Letitia James is polling higher.
14: Yeah.
12: And they're making the case a Republican might have a chance. Well, why do Democrats dislike her? Because she's losing in Republicans don't like her. But why would Democrat? I don't know whether they'll vote for the Republican in this particular case. But one of the reasons they don't like her is because they want electricity prices raised. And she said, this may not be economically feasible. This will hurt us. And it will hurt me if electricity prices keep going up and I can't do anything to lower it. And the Democrats in the legislature said, no, we created these laws to skyrocket electricity prices. We want higher electricity prices. That's always been the goal.
14: Yeah.
12: It's like,
14: huh? Right.
12: Huh? What?
14: Yeah.
12: Yeah. So I just, but, oh, since we were talking the whole electricity and climate change, Bjorn Lundberg has written a column.
14: Oh, all right.
12: Bjorn Lundberg, by the way, the climatologist, who he is president of the Copenhagen Consensus, visiting fellow at Stanford University's Hoover Institution, and author of False Alarm, Best Things First. If you don't know Bjorn Lundberg, we've been talking about him for years. He is somebody who believes that man does have an effect on the climate. He doesn't know exactly what it would be.
14: Right.
12: He thinks the left way over exaggerates it, and he believes almost everything that the left is doing to stop it is completely and totally wrong.
14: Right, right.
12: That's where he stands. Now,
14: right.
12: The whole thing with the Canadian wildfires, again, the left has taken that. Climate change, climate change, climate change. He wrote an op-ed piece in the Wall Street Journal. And they're always, it's always worth it because, you know, he does not get criticized like normal Republicans do for some reason. I'm not saying he doesn't get criticized at all, but right. he is not the target as Republicans are in the United States. But he says, as smoke from the Canadian wildfires poured into American cities last month, the headlines poured out equally fast. Most blamed climate change. Canada's public broadcaster informed readers that smoky skies had only one true fix. Stop burning fossil fuels. But the headlines seem to have missed the most remarkable fact about the wildfires. Canada is having a below average fire year. In fact, the world is on track to a record low in areas burned around the world. Ottawa's own tally, by the way, for people that don't know, they say Ottawa like we would say Washington, because Ottawa is the capital of Canada, except for Alberta. Ottawa's own tally released on, no, they are the capital of Alberta too, of, because Alberta is still part of the Ottawa's own tally released.
14: For the moment.
12: If I have to explain my own joke, I've lost the complete impact on it. Ottawa's own tally released July 9th showed 1.4 million acres burned, less than one-third of the 4.6 million burned by the same date last year. Tucked into the quick facts of the government press release, beneath quotes, government quotes about climate change driving ever more severe disasters, was the quiet admission that wildfire activity remains below the five-year average. That's understating it. Satellite data, weekly updated by the European Union, confirms Canada's total burned area in 2026 by August 5th was below the 2012 to 2025 average the EU uses as a baseline. And the statistical news keeps good news keeps coming. The U.S. this year has remained below its 2012 to 2015 average, with its most recent measurement 20% below average as of August 5th. North America and South America are at record low burn since 2012. Every continent on the globe is burning less, some much less than usual. As of August 5th, Oceania has burned 14% less in its 2012-25 average, and Europe has burned 35% less. Asia has a near record low of burned area since 2012, clocking in at 41% below average. Africa is at a record low with current burn rate 44% below average. Globally, we're on trend for the lowest burn since the collection of that satellite data began in 2001, and likely the lowest since 1900. In the early 1900s, nearly 4% of global land burned annually, nearly double today's rate. American annual burn area in the 1930s was about five times as large as its modern annual burn area. The deadliest aspect of fires has declined, too. Smoke deaths. Air pollution from fires kills roughly 20,000 times as many people as fires themselves. As fires have declined, the rate of annual deaths from landscape fire air pollution has fallen substantially since 2000, according to the 2024 research. Given the current global population, that means fire pollution kills about 1.6 million 400,000 fewer than would have been the case had the 2000 death rate remained. Mm. You wouldn't know this from any single media report out there. Too much coverage cherry picks smaller areas that happen to have a lot of fires, ignoring everything else. With Canada this summer, scary pictures won out over compelling statistics. In Europe, wildfires in France and Spain repeatedly make headlines. That the continent's fires are significantly below average does not. Because one of the most one of the worst examples of this narrow reporting was the coverage of the Black Summer fires in Australia in 2019 and 2020. The headlines were doomsday. But while the fires did come near heavily populated areas, such as Melbourne and Sydney, where many media outlets are based, the total national burn was well below average, according to the government's annual environmental overview. This sort of media coverage leaves the public with the impression that the planet is ablaze when evidence shows the complete opposite is happening. There you go.
14: Well, of course, you're not going to get accurate reporting. Of course, they can't put that out because the media is part of, well, the activism. That's why we call them the liberal activist media. Your intent is to scare, not to reassure, mm-hmm. whether it's climate change or anything else. And Lundberg has been, again, this is, well, Lundberg is in the same place as Thunberg. Greta. You know why? Remember at the end where, you know, she was, I mean, she's still alive, but she's less relevant. She was saying Democrats aren't doing anything. You're not actually doing anything about it. Your policies don't work. So, you know, she kind of agrees with Lundberg, but they're not on the same page.
12: She doesn't cover the climate anymore. She's
14: She's on to
12: anti-Semitism.
14: Exactly. Yeah, she's on to.
12: She's a Jew hater now.
14: Exactly.
12: Somebody wrote that the other day. They said David Hogg. Well, was losing his relevance. Become an anti-Semite.
14: Yep.
12: Greta Thunberg.
14: Yeah.
12: Nobody's paying attention to me anymore.
14: Uh-huh.
12: Become an anti-Semite. Tucker Carlson.
14: Yep.
12: Nobody's paying attention to me anymore.
14: Yep.
12: Let's become an anti-Semite.
14: Yep.
12: What's her name? The other one. Candace Owen.
14: Yeah.
12: I think I'm losing my relevance. Okay. Become an anti-Semite. It's
14: right.
12: Like, it's almost as if they do that because they know they'll get the clicks and that means money.
14: Yeah. No, that's it. That actually is it. But, you know, you look at this and the media is the biggest part of it. The world is ending. It's getting worse. You know, every time there is a notable wildfire or set of wildfires, you know, we saw this we're seeing this play out in the Northwest in Washington. And that's exactly the play is to, oh, this is climate change or, oh, this is, you know. By the way, some of those fires are man-made, and they're called arsonists.
12: Yeah.
14: We saw that with the California fires.
12: Yeah, but how do you know that they weren't upset about climate change?
14: Yeah, exactly.
12: And wanted to do like the Southern Poverty Law Center, and because they're against racism, create more racism in order to stop racism.
14: Right. Yes, you set the house on fire, and then you go around the front and grab the water hose to be the hero.
12: Right.
14: This is, you know, this is.
12: And then focus the attention on why are these house fires happening?
14: Right.
12: Because you're burning them down.
14: Yeah, because you started the fire.
12: We are Red Eye Radio.
14: Brought to you by FPPF, Fuel Power Max.
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0: We're on radio. He's Eric Carlin. I'm Gary McNamara. All right, this health study, I saw it on Fox yesterday. This is interesting. Whether someone is older or younger, a younger sibling, may be linked to certain health outcomes later in life, according to a massive new study analyzing medical data from 10 million U.S. siblings over 20 years. Researchers from the University of Chicago and Columbus University found links suggesting that birth order may be connected to specific long-term health risks. Researchers examined 569 disease categories across families and among siblings, identifying 150 conditions that were significantly associated with birth order. Firstborn children showed a higher likelihood of neurodevelopmental and psychiatric diagnoses, including autism, ADHD, Tourette syndrome, and OCD, as well as immune allergic conditions like food allergies. Second-born children were statistically more prone to migraines, shingles, substance use disorders, gastrointestinal issues like gastritis. Discussing the findings, Dr. Mark Siegel from Fox, a medical senior medical analyst, noted the value of such a wide-scale study. I love this study because it opens a lot of questions more than it gives answers, but I think I have some answers regarding the heightened prevalence of ADHD among firstborn. Siegel offered his own hypothesis. My theory is they get more stimuli. The parents are like hovering over them, helicoptering them, and they don't know where to look. Addressing the disparities in allergic conditions, Siegel pointed to early environmental exposure, stating, I think because the firstborn's immune system hasn't seen the environment before, and if it's not set properly, you get an allergy. I don't understand what he means there. Siegel also touched on biological and psychological factors when evaluating differences between siblings. I think the womb changes after you have your first child and the second child gets a womb that's already been used, and therefore it's more set for it. Regarding the higher rate of substance use disorders among second-born children, he suggested emotional drivers, saying it may be the same idea. I want attention. I'm looking for attention. I want to do something to get a rise out of you. So what he's saying is it could be psychological by a lot of this, by how the environment that you go come into. My question would be, I'm the middle child, and they haven't said anything about the third-born child. And if you're a middle child, which, again, maybe that is why I'm extremely psychologically balanced.
1: Nope.
0: No?
1: Nope. I mean, yes, you're the middle child, but the whole psychologically balanced claim is dubious at best. I'm the fourth of five. So I'm not the middle child. I'm not the oldest, and I'm not the youngest. I don't know what kind of syndrome I'm supposed to have based on that.
0: I will say this.
1: I'm the youngest of four boys. The youngest is, they finally got a girl with my young sister, and so she's the princess. But yeah.
0: I was able to do more things. It was like by the time my parents came to me when I got to be 13, 14, mm-hmm. they just let me do things that I don't think my older sister or brother ever even asked to do. But when I did, they did say, yeah, go ahead, go there, go ahead, go there.
1: Well, my dad was a cop, so I learned from how, well, number one, you always had that fear, because he was going to interrogate. He would walk into the room and then extend his hand and say, hello, I'm Jim Harley, I'm your father. And then I need you to sit down and answer some questions. But I learned from my older brothers what not to do, right? If they got in trouble, it's like, oh, put that on.
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8: And by the way, I met a young man, an Uber driver, the other day. Had a great conversation with him, named Noah. Great guy. We talked music and everything. And then he downloaded our app.
7: Yeah.
8: I told him about the app. And so,
7: I must have said it when you were gone this week. I met two Uber drivers over the weekend.
8: Yeah.
7: And both downloaded the app I was getting out of the vehicle.
8: Yeah.
7: Well, and he goes, what was that again? I go, Red Eye Radio. I go, I'll sit here till you get it. He goes, I got it.
8: Awesome. Yeah. Noah, if you're out there, great job. Great. I tipped well. I always do. It's like, okay, what do you hire him for? To get you to A to B, you know? And it was a pretty long A to B on that day. It was
7: Uber,
8: a few days ago.
7: And I tip well, too, because I still look at the business model and go, how do you do it?
8: Yeah.
7: And I haven't asked this in a while, but I remember this was back about 5 years ago. I asked one Uber driver, you keep all your records and do it, you know, for example, like a independent truck driver.
8: Do you
7: actually pay attention to what you can deduct and do it all? Because you make a lot more money by doing that. And the guy said, yes. Some didn't. I've got some people. I just do them for 2 months and I just do it as a part-time thing. I've got a couple of friends that have the, an Uber license? I don't even know what you call it, or qualified for Uber.
8: Yeah.
7: And they'll be going somewhere and go, I think I'll turn on for the first time in 2 months. And they pick up somebody and it was sort of on their way and pick up a few bucks and whatever, but they don't.
8: Now, they have a mileage app. There is a mileage app that I don't think is Uber specific. But they have a mileage app. It's for any kind of gig work like that, like delivering food or driving for Uber or Uber Eats or whatever. But there is a mileage app that you can turn on, So you turn it on.

0: when you start, right?
1: Mm-hmm.
0: And then, like, in that case, personal conveyance is what they call it in trucking. When you're not delivering a load, you just, you're driving the truck back to home or whatever from the from work. And they, you would stop, you know, you would just turn the app off or pause the app on your mileage. And there is an, there, there's, I heard there's an accounting app, but the accounting should be pretty easy. Once you've got your mileage downloaded and everything else is, you know, the maintenance on your car, I don't know how that works, but yeah.
1: Well, what I wonder, I don't want to spend a lot of time on this because I've got to get to the more important WNBA update.
0: Yeah.
1: Yeah. Let's continue talking about Uber. I just wonder if you can still do that or whether there's a minimum once you sign up for Uber or Lyft that you have to drive.
0: I don't believe so, no.
1: Okay.
0: I know there is, if you're doing Amazon Flex, so delivering packages in your own car, before you, because it's, I saw somewhere it's, the people were saying, yeah, I'm on the waiting list. You have to make yourself available during all, basically all, you know, all day and every day, 7 days a week and everything else. They need to be able to depend on having somebody on the roster. I don't know exactly how it works, but you have to be, in order to qualify and get on it, you don't have to do a shift every day, but you need to qualify, you need to make yourself available at any point in time. I think there's also a vehicle, obviously.
1: What do you mean you have to make yourself available? No, you don't.
0: No, when you're qualifying for it. So when you go in and you go to apply for it, right? You sign up and it says, are you available during these times? If you got it down to, well, I'm available on Mondays between 10 a.m. and 2 p.m., well, sorry, we don't have any need for adding to basically that particular, when it comes to demand, time frame. So you would have to go in and say, I'm available during these hours, most hours during the day, and also I'm available on weekends, because it's based on demand.
1: But even if you're not?
0: Even if you're not what?
1: Available.
0: Yeah, I mean, if you, exactly.
1: Because I know people that do Uber, you know, they've signed up with Uber and they do it once every 6 months.
0: Yeah, but Amazon Flex is totally different because it's based
1: Amazon.
0: On,
1: oh,
0: this
1: okay.
0: is what I was talking about is Amazon Flex.
1: Oh, okay.
0: So they have a commitment to the customer that's already ordered.
1: Oh, okay.
0: These are already, you know, and you're delivering in your own car.
1: Okay.
0: So it's a little bit harder to get on, but, but yeah. You don't know. You can do. There are people that stack. My nephew quit his job and stacks with Walmart, Uber Eats, and DoorDash, and makes more than the full-time job he had before.
1: Wow.
0: Yeah.
1: Wow. All right, here we go. Some excitement in the WNBA this week. Are you ready? Here we go. I got an audio cut to play here. All right, here we go.
2: Win. Grace will win. Humility will win. And kindness will win. I stand by them. I will always stand by them. Everybody else can go to hell.
1: Stephanie White, coach of the Indiana Fever, and the media, some of the media going after her for not, when the press conference was held after Sophie Cunningham got hit, not defending. She's been accused of not defending her players enough, and basically being too woke. That was one of her responses. And you know what I have to say? WNBA, welcome to the major leagues. And the parsing of the minutiae of everything that happens with every single football team or NBA team or baseball team, but mostly the NFL, that every single little bit of minutiae of everything gets brought up in a press conference today, social media.
0: I love it when somebody says, "I choose kindness," and then ends it with "Go to hell."
1: I know that was the best part. If you don't like, go to hell. But the WNBA convened a task force to figure out what a woman is.
0: Okay.
1: And they emerged without an answer about what a woman is.
0: Is this the Babylon Bee?
1: No. Scheduled more meetings to keep figuring out what a woman is, and then scolded everyone else for the hate and vitriol surrounding the debate.
0: Uh-huh.
1: On Wednesday, the WNBA finally offered an update on its progress. They will be holding more meetings. Today's meetings covered a wide range of topics, including ongoing discussions on transgender athletes and the continued hate and vitriol directed at players online. We will continue to engage all league stakeholders in the coming weeks and months. We will approach these important conversations thoughtfully and in alignment with the values of our league. And if you don't like it, you can go to hell. Okay, I added that. Yeah. There are no immediate eligibility matters affecting the WNBA, and we strongly denounce the bad faith efforts to use these topics to demean or marginalize others. The WNBA took the corporate escape hatch, dodged the question, scold the critics, and kicked the can down road. That was analysis from Fox News on it, but I thought it was just beautiful. But they don't say, well, where's the hate coming from? Because why don't you answer, where's the hate coming from? Hate, give us a specific on the hate. That's the problem. The WNBA, because the media's been liberal and they've been liberal, haven't dealt with what normal sports leagues, this welcome to the major leagues.
0: There you go.
1: And in the major leagues, you're going to have a reporter ask every single little minutia of a question. That's why you see in the NFL, watch NFL coaches. They've got it down.
0: Yeah.
1: They've got it down. They'll just sit there and they'll give you an answer that isn't an answer but seems to satisfy everybody. They're never going to get into it, but you will always see, you're really never going to see where you don't have a coach immediately, instinctively defend their players and give that impression every time they're at the podium.
0: Right.
1: And when you have a case like this, because when Stephanie White said she's not educated enough to understand the whole thing of the gender thing, that's also about defending your team. If I'm you had that other coach from the, I forgot which team it was, that had come out and talked about inclusion and everything else and diversity, inclusion. There is no damn inclusion in Major League Sports.
0: No.
1: It's who can get us the wins, right, except if you're a Bills fan. And so I'm a Bills fan, so I can say that. Yeah. And so that was stupid to begin with. But when Stephanie White was asked a question, she played stupid. First thing I do if I'm a woman's coach, no, men should not play in the league. This is about all these women that play. I love these women. These are biological women. That's what this league is about. When you can't answer that question, it's going to come up. Well, are you really supporting your players if you believe that men should actually be able to play? And then the one coach where you couldn't tell where she was going, then nobody would ask a question. And then the tape comes out where she's the biggest supporter and critic of men coaches in women's basketball. Yeah. And believe it should be biological women that should be coaches of teams.
0: Yep.
1: You cannot be all over the place on this issue and win. You're not going to win. The media is going to drive you, and you can tell, whoa, the tempers are short.
0: Yeah, it's the answer starts with this. It's the W in NBA. The WNBA. This isn't the TWNBA.
1: And when they, what was the, let me just get the because I have one more thing. Where they said, oh, what'd I do with it? See what happens when I try to organize it?
0: Well, yeah.
1: When talk about the bad faith efforts, are they talking about the two NBA players, former NBA players? Are you calling that a bad faith effort? They're claiming they're transgenders for basketball. Who the hell? What kind of hate is in your heart where you determine that that's a bad faith action? Is that what they were talking about?
0: Right.
1: You're going to have to answer that question, too. You cannot win it when the entire narrative and your entire belief is based on a completely 100% biological science lie.
0: Yeah.
1: End of story.
0: Yeah.
1: That's the problem.
0: Just fantastic. Just fantastic. I believe in kindness. Go to hell. Oh. Love is love. Go to hell. I don't love you. Love is love when they do nothing but exude hate.
1: I know. Love is love. Love is love. How come you can't understand love is love? We love you, Luigi.
0: Yeah.
1: Kill more people, please.
0: Yeah, we love. Love is love. And we love murderers. We love people who don't love anybody else.
1: Wow.
0: Yeah.
1: See, I think this is all entertaining. Oh, I did, though, by the way. I did watch yesterday. My sports watching now is almost 95% highlights of a game. I don't have time for a full game.
0: Yeah.
1: But I did watch the Indiana Fever, the highlights of their game, and I realized as a 7-year-old man, I'd be one of the first cuts. I could not compete against those women. They're really good.
0: Yeah. Yeah, right.
1: And Indiana Fever, really entertaining to watch. They really, really are entertaining.
0: Look, if inclusion's going to be the thing, then I want somebody to put me on the team.
1: Oh, you know, I posted yesterday. You see the grandpa basketball where the grandpa's on the court playing a guy one-on-one and just beats him, and he's an old man. It's all AI.
0: Yeah.
1: And then the crowd goes crazy with their phones taking pictures or going.
0: Yeah.
1: I put that, and I said, here's me on the basketball court.
0: Exactly.
1: We are Red Eye Radio.
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1: We are Red Eye Radio. He is Eric Hurley, and I'm Gary McNamara. So the WNBA stuff is going to be so entertaining. Because, look, it's something that if you see it, I can still remember, what was the coach of New Orleans? Remember when some guy asked him, so you think you got to shut out the playoffs? And he's like, playoffs? You think we're going to make the playoffs? That reminded me of Stephanie White yesterday from the Indiana Fever.
0: Yeah.
1: And I'm like, that's the kind of, you know, fun stuff. Reporters are now going to ask those probing questions. And now they know that they can get a reaction from you.
0: It won't stop.
1: It's not going to stop. And with the WNBA now, with the whole thing of, okay, we're still trying to work out. We're workshopping and trying. We need a number of meetings trying to figure out what a woman is.
0: Yeah.
1: Oh, my God. Just great entertainment.
0: Love is love. Go to hell. Oh, yes.

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8: From ABC News, I'm Dave Packer. Fresh concern about higher prices for Americans as a trade war with Canada escalates. Talks between the two countries breaking down late Friday night. The U.S. now imposing 50% tariffs on some Canadian goods, and Canada says it will respond in kind. Not desirable, says British Columbia Premier David Eby, but necessary.
9: There is no question that there will be economic pain associated with this. There already is. But it is necessary to stand up to a bully. And if you don't, they'll just keep coming back for more.
8: As justification for the tariff, the Trump administration citing protections for Canadian dairy farmers and bans on the sale of U.S. alcohol in Canada. A major decision Saturday in a case that's gotten national attention and divided a Texas community.
10: The Texas judge has denied convicted 19-year-old Carmelo Anthony's motion for a new trial, rejecting claims that an alleged agreement between trial attorneys impacted his ability to testify in his own defense.
11: Get out of the roadway, you're going to jail!
10: Protests in June when a jury found Anthony, who was 17 at the time, guilty of murdering 17-year-old Austin Metcalf from an opposing team at a high school track meet in April of 2025. Allison Kosick, ABC News, New York.
8: The search continued Saturday for Karen Solomon, the Massachusetts woman wanted in connection with the death of her police officer husband. Worcester Police Chief David Paul Saucier.
12: We will not stop until we find her. either way, here or somewhere else. And we want to bring closure to the Solomon family. Kurt was a hell of a guy. He was an awesome police officer and an awesome person.
8: Now, police issuing an arrest warrant for Solomon on a charge of assault and battery with a dangerous weapon causing serious bodily injury. You're listening to ABC News.
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8: Some of the tens of thousands of people still without power in Northwest Indiana now filing a class action lawsuit against the state's public service utility company, claiming the company did not properly manage vegetation in and around power lines. Gary resident Timmy Shelton.
15: I don't know if it could be any much longer than 12 days because everybody's slowly losing their mind, as I can see around this area. You know, a lot of break-ins, stealing.
8: Earlier this month, a storm downed trees and knocked out power. The CDC says at least 55 people have fallen ill across 15 states in a salmonella and E. coli outbreak, potentially linked to alfalfa sprouts. No deaths have been reported, although 4 people have been hospitalized so far, and the sprouts have been recalled. ABC News medical contributor and pediatrician Dr. Alok Patel with how you can stay healthy.
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0: 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Gary McNamara and Eric Harley talk about everything from politics to social issues and news of the day. Whether you're up late or you're just starting your day, welcome to the show from the Relief Factor Studios. 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
20: All across America, we are Red Eye Radio. He is Eric Harley, and I'm Gary McNamara. Good morning.
2: Hi.
1: Good
2: how
1: to
2: are you?
1: Good to have you here. I told you.
2: Yeah.
1: I don't like doing a show alone.
2: Yeah, I know. That's why I took a day off. Because you don't like it. I thought to myself, our company is very generous. They give us 52 sick days a year. That's my interpretation of what I read.
1: Is that what it is? Okay. Yeah. I didn't know that.
2: And it's weird. Sometimes I even call in while I'm on vacation, but there's nobody to call. And so I thought I'd just take a day off and go up to D.C. and see if I could fix everything in one day. And it did not happen. I may have made it worse, especially in the personal life of AOC. I'm just going to say it may or may not have been my fault.
1: Well,
2: I don't know.
1: It was interesting that the day after I had mentioned, it's just like, is there anything positive about AOC? And I went, well, her teeth look nice.
2: She has very nice teeth.
1: And then the next day we find out, TMZ right on top of it, 2 years ago, she broke up with her fiance.
2: Yeah.
1: Breaking news, 2 years ago.
2: I know. Way to be on top of it, Harvey.
1: I burst out laughing
2: What's the problem? You're probably too busy being, for Harvey over at TMZ, you're too busy being an activist to do your job.
1: Oh, yeah.
2: You don't know that one of the loudest lawmakers broke up 2 years ago?
1: Yes.
2: Where have you been? Remember the whole thing with the Met Gala thing in the dress and all of that a couple of years ago?
1: Yeah.
2: They were right on top of that.
1: She got hit by the ethics committee for that.
2: Yes, she did. Yeah. Then they, and then the paparazzi seemed to follow her around. I'm assuming a lot of the paparazzi has left. I might be wrong about that. But, they were treating her like the rock star. She was the rock star of the moment. Now move over because Mom Donnie is for the moment, and that may not last long.
1: We thought maybe she was going to be replaced by Hong, but that didn't happen.
2: Yeah, didn't
1: happen. Boy, you missed that last night.
2: Yeah, what?
1: I mean, that was just crazy when I woke up to come in for yesterday's show.
2: Yeah.
1: And saw the race was close.
2: Yeah.
1: And, we had a great discussion on. I had a great discussion. You weren't here.
2: You, yourself, and you?
1: I was debating with myself.
2: Yeah.
1: No, but I was just looking at polls in general, and I just went, with the El Sayed in Michigan last week that I think was a miss by, 15 or 16 points?
2: Yeah.
1: Even though he won, if you look at the last five polls, they looked at the polls of – and. First, I looked at the polls all through July, and it was like between 18 and 22 points. You take the last five polls, it was like 24, 25 points.
2: Yeah. Yeah.
1: That she was in the lead.
2: Right.
1: And she lost, and I just went, there's a major problem here. But think about it. If there's a major problem, you and I said this a long time ago. We said, look, we do believe that there is political activism going on in some of the polling, especially the Democrat polling.
2: I have no doubt.
1: You just cannot be off as much as they are. And what I used as an example was Trafalgar. Trafalgar, I don't know what it ended up being, but Trafalgar for South Carolina.
2: Yeah.
1: Looking at Lindsey Graham's sister and that particular race, they had her the last two polls they did were 6 and 10. And if you average that out, which you can – it would be 8.
2: Right.
1: She, with 95% of the vote in last night, she was up 8.1%.
2: Yeah.
1: And what's the guy's name? Robert, I can't think of the guy from Trafalgar. I should have looked it up because I talked about it yesterday and couldn't remember it. But everybody understands the point. Trafalgar has gotten a reputation for doing state races, as we know, really, over the last two election cycles.
2: Robert Cahaly?
1: Yeah, Robert Cahaly, yeah. I'd like to, did anybody interview him? There are two things yesterday. I expected to see him all over the place, and I know we're jumping topic to topic, and I can't believe the administration wasn't out there, even though it's just 1 month, going crazy about the inflation numbers that came out.
2: They call him Trafalgar Robert. Yeah, why have I never heard that?
1: I never heard that ever.
2: No. Yeah.
1: No, but the other thing that surprised me yesterday is that the administration wasn't going crazy, you know, in a good way about the inflation numbers.
2: Yeah.
1: And in a way, a number of financial publications were talking about it said, well, it sort of justifies the new Fed chair who did not, you know, who did not lower rates.
2: Right.
1: You know, you had and I understand. Look, I understand that a lot of it had to do with the crashing of gasoline.
2: Mm-hmm.
1: Gasoline now up to $3.85, by the way.
2: Oy.
1: And so it's like, but you had 2 months where in inflation seemed to not be out of control. Mm. In fact, you had disinflation or deinflation? Deinflation. What is it? Disinflation, yeah. Or deinflation?
2: Uninflation.
1: Uninflation. Thank you. Uninflation. I mean, it was actually some good news.
2: Yeah.
1: Whether it's going to last now with gasoline prices up, when you look at in August, like I said, $3.85 is the most I've paid in a while.
2: Right.
1: You know?
2: Yeah.
1: And that was, but it was $3.80 with my 5 cents off because I use the one gas station all the time. And so mm-hmm. I haven't figured it out. It's like sometimes I get 3 cents off, sometimes five, then once like every month, 40 cents off a gallon. I haven't figured out their algorithm of how they do it yet or what the system is, but getting back to the polling, when you look at Trafalgar Bob.
2: By the way, it was AI's summary that said that. I have never heard that summary.
1: Neither have I. I haven't either. But you look at it and say they're playing political activism within their own party.
2: Yeah,
1: you know, because the PPP poll is a Democrat pollster.
2: Right.
1: How can you be off so far?
2: Right.
1: I would have loved to hear Kahaly out there saying, here's what they did wrong. Here's where they sampled wrong. But here's the point. When you sample a Republican, this is the question that I have, because I have more questions than anything. If you sample a Republican, you ask them, are you a Republican?
2: Right.
1: Right?
2: Right.
1: You ask them, are you a Democrat?
2: Mm-hmm.
1: And it's like, I'm Republican, or do you lean Republican? For example, mm-hmm. if you got me, I may not officially be a Republican, but I lean Republican 100%.
2: Yeah.
1: I mean, I haven't voted for a Democrat. I don't remember. I think the last time I voted for a Democrat was for the town that I lived in New York 30 years ago, and it was for the sanitation commissioner.
2: Mm.
1: And it was because he was more conservative in that local race in the suburbs than the actual Republican.
2: Yeah.
1: And the Republican had scandal all over him at that point. Otherwise, I don't remember the last time I voted on the national level.
2: Yeah, I've never voted Democrat.
1: I couldn't tell you. I don't think it's ever happened. So I would be a lean Republican.
2: I always call myself a
1: 100% lean Republican.
2: A conservative independent, but I'm not, you know, I'm not saying independent because I don't want to belong. We don't register in this state.
1: Right, but it's not what we label ourselves.
2: No.
1: It's how they would label us by asking a few questions. Do you vote? Yeah, I've always voted Republican.
2: I vote Republican 100% of
1: right.
2: The time.
1: Right. So you have that. It's, you know, and so it's pretty clear. So you can look and say, well, you sampled, in your poll here that showed that the Democrat is up 90-10, you sampled 99% of Democrats in the poll. Okay,
2: yeah.
1: I'm exaggerating
2: right.
1: just to make the point. How do you do it to make sure you have the right balance in a primary? Basically, it's just who you're going to vote for, right?
2: But I think it comes down to that, especially in House seats. Yeah. I think I would love to know the methodology.
1: Basically, who are you going to vote for? Because are you only calling Democrats? You have to be calling in the sample. You don't know. You may be calling Republicans or vice versa. But Trafalgar gets it right.
2: Yeah.
1: Trafalgar, for example, or I'll even say Rasmussen. If you want to look at some polling that's considered Republican polling, have you ever seen them off by 22 points?
2: No.
1: And as I said yesterday, there's a lot of, you know, people sit there and talk about, well, you know, the Republican Party is all unified. No, they're not.
2: Yeah, no.
1: On the issues, there's a lot of things, and we went through the issues where they're not, where Republicans aren't necessarily unified, because you still have the voter, you still have a conservative base, and you have a populist, moderate, liberal base that exists in the Republican Party. They're moving left. They've been moving left over the last 20 years. We've talked about that. But still, Trafalgar gets it right.
3: Yeah.
1: Rasmussen, they're not off 22 points.
2: Right.
1: Ever.
2: Right.
1: So what the hell is going on?
2: And I would love to. And Scott Rasmussen's office, maybe not all of them, but somebody in his office listens, at least on occasion. See if you can send an explainer on methodology to us by email. Go to the website and email us and see how it differs in terms of methodology in general with pollsters, how it differs in midterms.
1: Or what do you think happened here?
2: Yeah, well, because there is no explanation that is going to satisfy that. If you're off by that much, you shouldn't be doing it. So there's only two things. You're not competent. Your methodology is deeply, deeply flawed. I'll say three things. Your methodology is deeply flawed. Two, you're doing it because you're an activist and you're setting off numbers to, you know, drive the polls in one way or the other. And three, people are liars to a great extent when responding to your poll. And I'll leave those possibilities on the table.
1: So only Democrats are doing the line and Republicans aren't in the polling?
2: Yes. But if there's a concerted effort, if there is this effort to drive the polls, you know, like the Democrats with that one race the other day where they had a PAC that was pouring $2 million into a race, and they backed the Republican in the primary that was not Trump's endorsement, that was opposing the one with Trump's endorsement. And forgive me, I forget which race it was. Now, $2 million in a state or district is a lot of money, but you and I have always talked about, well, it's the content of the message, and so, you know, I'm not sure how much that $2 million had to do with it or not, but the effort by the Democrats was to defeat the Trump endorsed candidate, so we know there is that manipulation. You know, you got to motivate people. You and I have always, we've been saying for a while, run like you're 20 points behind. Now I say 80 points behind. And you, if this would be the, this would be the intent. Make people believe the stronger, more liberal candidate, whatever, is not going to win. And you drive that other, you drive the other, the votes for the other candidate. You know, you better get out and vote. It's urgent that you do this. I've just gotten to where the polls, with few exceptions, and Trafalgar's one of them. Rasmussen is another one. I don't, and those I understand, margin of error. There could be things. You know, Mark over at Rasmussen talked about Texas in 24, and he goes, man, if not for Texas, our score on accuracy would have been almost perfect. And he was kind of joking, you know, tongue-in-cheek, you know, like, darn you, Texas. And it was, I think it was votes in certain counties surrounding San Antonio and Austin. But anyway, there is no doubt in my mind that some of these pollsters have a mission, and that mission is activism. Now, you still look horrible when there's that much of a swing between those last polls leading up to the election and then the actual outcome of the election.
1: I just did the numbers, or the last five polls, all right, that were taken.
2: Okay.
1: And it was, the average was 23 points she would win.
2: Yeah. Yeah.
1: 23. Okay, it's basically still, let me just see here. It's, yeah, it's still, Real Clear Politics is still at 8.1 for Graham and Norman. And so Trafalgar, if you take the average of his last two polls, the week, you know, because these other polls, we're looking at, you know, the sample right before the election.
2: Right.
1: And 8 points would have been the average that he had. 8.1 is what she leads from right now with still 95% of the vote in. And that's in the, unless they stop for some reason. I don't know why it looks like the same numbers as yesterday. I don't know whether they have other votes coming in yet or what, but it's going to be close. It's going to be within 1 point.
2: Yeah.
1: You know, and so legitimately you can say, legitimately you can ask the question, is it polling fraud?
2: Right. Right.
1: And who's buying these polls that are so inaccurate?
2: Right.
1: Why would you continue doing that? Mm. We are Red Eye Radio.
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0: We are Red Eye Radio. He is Eric Carlin. I'm Gary McNamara. Okay, I think I know what you're going to say because I said right before we went out about the Democrat pollsters or the mainstream or Democrat pollsters, for example, in these the Hong race that we're off so much. Said who would buy this? And you said I have an answer.
1: Other activists.
0: Yeah, exactly.
1: Yeah, there are very you know, they're everywhere. It really is like Fight Club. You know, we're all Tyler Durden. It's, you know, that's basically their game.
0: Yeah. So you can take the music down. Thanks. Yeah, we're just early on that.
1: Oh, I looked up at the seconds on the clock.
0: I heard the music and looked up and I go, I think we have another minute.
1: That was just a dry run.
0: Oh, can I do what a talent would do?
1: What's that?
0: Ron, get your act together. There you go.
1: This is a national radio show.
0: National radio show. Let's get it together. We can be like the stories of Howard Stern with his crew.
1: We've got dozens of listeners.
0: Fire that man.
1: We've got tens and tens of listeners.
0: Yes. So your point was other activists would
1: buy. Yeah, other activists would be the ones. Right. Because they know how it's going to work out. Right.
0: Yes. Always remember. Respect the talent.
1: That's right. And don't distract them.
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4: We are Red Eye Radio. He's Eric Cronin. I'm Gary McNamara. Interesting headlines and the inflation numbers out yesterday. 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
4: All right. Very quickly here, Babylon Bee headlines.
0: What do you got?
4: It's a parody news site, by the way, folks.
0: Yeah.
4: But hilarious. This may be one of my favorite ones of all time, based on what, you know, we found out last week from Francisca Hong, who lost, by the way, as we were talking about the polling. Here, it's their lead headline. Devastating. Francisca Hong forced to return home and spend time with her white son. And that comes, in case you don't know the story, that comes from her on a podcast, and we played it last week. Talking about the fact that her whole goal, I mean, the reason she basically got married was because she wanted to assimilate into the white race.
0: Yeah.
4: And then having done that, having, you know, her son, who is mixed, then she questions all of that. And the point that we were making is, who in the hell ever spends 1 minute of time saying to themselves, in order for me to be successful in my personal and romantic life,

0: I need to assimilate into a particular skin color. Because as we said, it's not a culture.
1: Right.
0: You know, there is the culture. I mean, it's not an issue-oriented thing. There is not uniform thinking of all white people that creates a particular one culture. Right. And she didn't say, I want this particular culture and these particular values that may come from some demographic of the white race. She simply said, I wish to assimilate. Basically, she was saying, I wish to assimilate and, I don't know, pretend I have white skin.
1: And here's the question. After saying that, I would ask her, are you embarrassed of your white son? I mean, mixed race, but are you embarrassed now?
0: Yeah.
1: I mean, how do you feel every day about it?
0: But who's...
1: Not about your actions, but the fact that, you know, you, I don't know, are now in part, how did she phrase it? She's, I forget how she phrased it. Like, she's part of the white culture, but she phrased it differently. And I thought, that's weird. Because.
0: No, she didn't say culture.
1: Right. Well, yeah. Into the white race.
0: Yeah. White race. Yeah, yeah. Exactly.
1: So.
0: Into whiteness.
1: Right. Yeah, whiteness.
0: What the hell does that mean?
1: Well, and so here's the thing. You and I both have family members. We have a family that if you want to go down this, if it mattered to you, and I'm sure with our audience it doesn't, goes across the spectrum.
0: Yeah.
1: White, black, Latino. It's, you know. I don't look at any of my family members who are, well, be careful to say this, non-whites. Sounds like we're in a secret meeting with a bunch of guys who are racist planning a rally.
0: You know that? No, huh. But you made a great point.
1: Yeah.
0: You know, at times when you, I can imagine. I remember when I first became a talk show host. And someone told me, here's the advice I'm going to give you. Never talk about race. It's like, what are you, nuts? Of course I'm going to talk about race.
1: Yeah.
0: Because I don't view it only if you're a bigot, but I understand what you did right there. Mm-hmm. Because you're like, we're speaking about how the opposition thinks.
1: Right.
0: Not how we think, but we're even uncomfortable talking about what the opposition thinks. Because at times it's so incredibly bigoted and racist, we don't want to even give anybody the idea ever that we ever endorse it, who may just turn in for that 10 seconds,
1: yeah,
0: hear that one part of what you said,
1: right,
0: and take it completely wrong.
1: Right. And you know, it's, for me, it's so ridiculous. Because here's the thing. And I told a friend of mine this years ago. For me to think that I'm genetically superior to anybody, I'm sorry. Do you know me? Do you know me? I don't think I'm superior. I don't think I'm superior for any reason. And that's the, you know, that's, but the left, of course, no. They need to brand. The problem is, you know, and they've said this repeatedly. Is white males. The problem of the world is white males. I was in a conversation with a small group of people one time that was about 2 years ago. And one of them said that. And it was a white male that said it. And I said, then you need to get out. And he said, huh? And he's young. He's early 20s. I said, then you're the problem, and you can't do anything about it, so you need to leave this conversation. You need to leave the conversation. Go hide somewhere. Spend your life hiding. Spend your life, or do a Rachel Dolezal. I didn't say that to him, because he probably wouldn't have known who she is, you know. And she wore blackface, and the left defended her.
0: Right.
1: And you
0: remember,
1: know,
0: Whoopi Goldberg? Mm-hmm. Well, I don't know. I mean, if if somebody does that and believes they are black, and we just we went bonkers over that because that did play into exactly what Obama said before he left office with the interview. I think it was with The Atlantic in December of 2016. Where just where he said, you know, where he was asked the question about the fact of why do you call yourself black when you're black and white was the question.
1: You're mixed race.
0: Mixed race, and he said because I've come to understand that race is a social construct, and we just went wow, and nobody on the left really reported that. Except the newspaper article that reported it,
1: right.
0: But nobody—they just left that thing alone completely.
1: Right.
0: But the whole Rachel Dolezal thing fell right into that. Well, we accept her because she is abandoning her whiteness and wishes that she was black, and therefore it's a good thing. That came from Whoopi Goldberg, unless she was attempting to defend her former boyfriend.
1: Yeah, right. Yeah.
0: Sam on Cheers,
1: right.
0: Who was in blackface at one time. Remember that? Happened?
1: Right. And he was Ted doing Danson. It because he thought it was funny.
0: Right. And so it's like, okay, so and so that's why we just got such a kick out of it.
1: You know, it's just, again, who thinks that way?
0: I don't know.
1: I'll tell you.
0: Pretty insecure people.
1: Very insecure. That have to, it's a different kind of, I don't know, expression in trying to, in a weird attempt at virtue signaling. I'll say radical virtue signaling, because it would be radical virtues that you're talking about. Radical virtue signaling. I need to be, and, you know, I think I said this in 24. Leading up to 24, that the primary for the Democrats was going to be filled with a stage of people claiming to be the bigger victim, the biggest victim of Donald Trump, and to also have the greatest amount of hatred for Donald Trump. You know, they have to work really hard to prove that they live up to the virtues of the radicals. Now, they are radicals. But they really have to keep their street cred going by saying stupid things like that, regretting your marriage. You didn't marry for love. You didn't get into this whole thing for the right reason.
0: Yeah.
1: You did it for you. Maybe that's why it didn't work out in the end.
0: Yeah.
1: Maybe politically. That maybe it was, and here's the thing. People that say such stupid things do win elections.
0: Yeah.
1: And she might at some point in the future. And
0: yeah, but she's going to have a 70-point lead in the polls if she expects to win.
1: With certain pollsters, yes, maybe 80. And, you know, but again, people that do say stupid things like that do get elected. And one of them is Gavin Newsom. You know, Gavin Newsom is one of those, and, you know, he's always trying to walk that fence because he's, you know, trying to get on the big stage at some point, clearly. But he's been reelected a number of times. He defeated the recall, remember? And so, look, plenty of them are that radical and do that weird radical virtue signaling. To try and buy that street cred. You can't moderate at all. You can't do things like Mamdani has done a couple of times here, you know, when he's, you know, well, there's times I have to be the mayor and blah, blah, blah, blah, blah, blah, blah. I mean, he hasn't said that, but that's the idea. You know, once you get elected, we said this after the 2008 election, Obama won, and we said, look, for all of those that voted for him and expect him to be, you know, the radical left Democrat, keep in mind, he's going to have to do things you don't like. And at some point, you know, and by the end of his second term, the Democrats were like, he didn't do anything for us. And now you're at that point, and it's, again, that what we used to call the liberal circular firing squad, which is, you know, become something else that's even much worse. You can't do anything. You can't moderate at all at any point, especially after you win and take office. And Mamdani has found that out, at least in a couple of cases.
0: Unless you say, I don't believe in defunding the police anymore, but you're just saying that in order to get elected, and everybody knows you're attempting to move to the center, as you've seen from some of the Democrat socialists. The other headline that I loved from the Babylon Bee, AOC struggling to meet single men under the age of 90 at work. We are Red Eye Radio.
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0: We are Red Eye Radio. He is Eric Harley, and I'm Gary McNamara. But yeah, that's the one thing I'm going to be looking for the next couple of weeks is for the good pollsters out there. The and I say good not because they're viewed as Republican, but they're just more accurate.
1: Uh-huh.
0: Trafalgar and Rasmussen has proven they're more accurate.
1: Right.
0: No, they've never been off like this.
1: Yeah.
0: I want to know why this is happening.
1: No, I'm with you on that. Yeah. Because
0: what is the reason?
1: If it is deliberate, if it is building a methodology to get a certain result in order to get a certain result out of respondents, put a certain effect into play, you know, motivate people to vote for the one candidate that they think, well, you know, it could be not that it's, they want if one candidate is really far behind, they're urging people to go out and vote for that candidate. Sometimes it's saying, nope, that candidate's over, don't bother voting, right? Mm-hmm. It's, you know, they're too far behind and your vote really won't change anything or whatever. But if there's any manipulation of their methodology to that effect, that right there to me is fraud. And if it's not that, then your methodology is flawed and it's not improving in many cases with a number of these pollsters. Why?
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10: From ABC News, I'm Dave Packer. America has changed. That from Canadian Prime Minister Mark Carney in an address to the nation, his nation, on Saturday. After trade talks collapsed late Friday night, and with no deal, the U.S. imposing 50% tariffs on a host of Canadian goods. Carney saying what the U.S. was offering was simply a bad deal for Canada.
11: The gap between partnership and competitor, unfortunately, has remained too wide in recent days. So last evening, I instructed our negotiators to return to Ottawa. We cannot accept what they've offered, and we will not give what they've asked.
10: Carney promising Canada will retaliate, quote, dollar for dollar. Ontario Premier Doug Ford supporting Carney.
12: President Trump, he can't be trusted. Simple as that. He changes the deal. He keeps moving the goalposts.
10: The search continued Saturday for a Massachusetts woman in connection with the death of her police officer husband. ABC's Micah Jocci.
13: Kurt Solomon spent 31 years on the Worcester Police Force, and his fellow officers finding him dead at home Tuesday, killed, police say, by a sharp object. Police releasing video of Solomon walking near the home in pajama shorts and flip-flops, possibly armed and dangerous, according to police. Dive teams are back at the Worcester Pond. They've searched all week. The city shutting down parks nearby for the weekend. Still no sign of her.
10: Growing support for communities in northwest Indiana still without power after storms almost 2 weeks ago. ABC's Lisette Nunez in Chicago.
14: Saturday, ComEd dispatched more than 60 employees to northwest Indiana to help NIPSCO with restoration efforts. They are expected to be in the area for several days. NIPSCO says crews are working around the clock to restore power.
10: And we're watching a brush fire kicking up on a hillside in northern Nevada, just outside of Reno. 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
10: Officials potentially linking E. coli and salmonella to alfalfa sprouts. Wisconsin and Minnesota reporting at least 41 illnesses so far. ABC News medical contributor and pediatrician Dr. Alok Patel.
17: They're the little tiny sprouts you might see in salads or sandwiches. And it is important that we pay attention to recalls. You know what foods to avoid with alfalfa sprouts. There's sprouts that are sold under the names Everything Sprouts or Calco.
10: As a precaution, Patel advises washing any fruits and vegetables as well as surfaces. Alleged misuse of AI-powered surveillance cameras has led to criminal charges against former Georgia law enforcers. We get more from ABC's Brian Clark.
18: Savannah Mayor Van Johnson was upset earlier this month after 6 former police department employees were under investigation for allegedly misusing Flock surveillance cameras to make personal searches.
19: Totally honest, I'm disappointed. I'm pissed off about it.
18: The Georgia Bureau of Investigation has now arrested 4 of them. They're charged with misuse of a license plate reader system. The 3 who were police officers were also charged with violating an oath. Brian Clark, ABC News.
10: And ready for tennis, Serena Williams making a comeback at the U.S. Open, teaming up with world number 2 Carlos Alcaraz in a star-studded mixed doubles duo. The U.S. Tennis Association announced Saturday that Williams and Alcaraz have been given a wild card into the tournament. The mixed doubles main draw begins Tuesday. It will be Williams' first time playing at the U.S. Open since 2022. Dave Packer, ABC News.
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3: 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Gary McNamara and Eric Harley talk about everything from politics to social issues and news of the day. 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
0: All across the USA, we are Red Eye Radio. I'm Gary McNamara. He's Eric Harley.
1: Hi.
0: So yesterday, the first day of school in our area. So I had a dentist appointment that they gave me the option, 9 a.m. I could go or 12. So, of course, I chose 9 a.m. Mistake.
1: Why?
0: It takes me normally, I'm not kidding, 1 minute to get out of my subdivision. Took me 15. I live a block from where my school is. My street was loaded with cars. There was a mini traffic jam on my street. Why?
1: Oh, I'll... Yeah.
0: Kick the little whippersnappers out the front door. Let them walk to school.
1: And I'm sorry, how far is the school from your house?
0: About a block and a half.
1: Okay, but, yeah. Same thing here. So for years, I've lived in this house almost 22 years. And I'm 4 houses down from the elementary. Now, 3 of my kids went there, and my one of my grandchildren, my youngest grandchild, is going there now. It's a great elementary. We know some of the teachers that have been there this whole time. I mean, it's really great. But the first couple of weeks, it ends after a while. But they're parking on my street. And then walking down to, you know, the
0: that's what was
1: elementary.
0: Yeah.
1: And it's that nervous. I remember the nervousness of the first day of school. One of the reasons I took this job in 96 is because it would allow me to be home, help get the kids ready in the morning, get them off to school. Be there all day if the school called at the house, ready to go up to the school if I needed to, and be there when they got home. And so I understand it's a very nervous tension. And you're going through all of this, and then almost everybody takes their child to school the first day. Mm-hmm. And Derek Stroop a stand-up comedian, has a bit about this. He says, you know, there are bus kids, and then there's the minivan kids. Now, if you were a minivan kid, you got out of a minivan full of love every morning and walked into school. He goes, if you were a bus kid, It was tension all morning long. Lord help me if you miss that bus. I'm going to blah, blah, blah, blah, blah, and the whole thing. And he said, you know, and I thought to myself, that was actually true because when I was a kid, you know, riding a bus, we had to ride from the Air Force Base in Del Rio. It's, I don't know, 12 miles, I think, total to the elementary. They didn't have any schools on base. But the kids that are going to ride the bus or eventually walk to school if they live close enough do that. But the parents go with them the first, you know, few days, maybe a couple of weeks. And my entire block, and we just got used to it, my wife and I, it's just like, all right.
0: Well, I couldn't get out of the my subdivision because even when I went around, I'm going to go the other way, I kept hitting school buses that were basically parked with their red lights on.
1: Yeah.
0: Couldn't go around. And when I got up, there were like five cars behind it. And I went up to one. I sat there, waited 5 minutes, and finally made a U-turn and went around the other way. And I went on another street. There's another bus just sitting there. There's no kids around with the red lights on, and another three, four cars behind it took a U-turn around. I mean, it was just like, what's good? Now, I will say this. I was up earlier than I normally am to go to the dentist, you know. So that's why I've never encountered it before because I had always slept later. But, I mean, it was just a traffic jam. I come from New York, Western New York. And in Western New York, school begins after Labor Day. So, for me, I don't have kids, so I never got used to the fact that school starts, yesterday, August 12th in Texas.
1: Yeah.
0: I mean, they won't start till probably the 7th of September. In New York, it's always after Labor Day.
1: August 11th was yesterday, right? Today the 12th?
0: No, today's the
1: 13th. Right. Okay. All right. Yeah.
0: Today's the 13th.
1: Okay.
0: And so I can't get used to it. I'm just like, da-da-da, time to go. Okay, I can't get here. Can't get through here. Can't get through here. Can't get through here. Mm. All right, I'm going to go all the way around. I know how to get through here. Mm. And so I go, oh, man, there's a bus sitting there. I can't get around it. You know, that's the one thing. When the school bus has the red lights flashing, you don't want to get caught by a cop going around it.
1: Actually, there doesn't need to be a cop around. The buses themselves have cameras.
0: Oh, and they'll get you
1: and
0: for it.
1: Wow. They take a picture.
0: Wow.
1: Yep. When the stop sign, there's also a stop sign that comes out, projects on the side, and the lights are flashing.
0: Mm-hmm. Yep.
1: It's the camera is working, and you will not get away with it.
0: Yeah, I don't know if they were testing it, but there were no kids.
1: Mm.
0: Like, there weren't kids waiting to get on the school bus or anything. It was just sitting there on two different streets, and I'm like, okay, what's going on here? But it's okay. I got through that first world problem.
1: Yeah, right. Yeah.
0: All right, inflation.
1: Mm.
0: I was amazed. I thought the administration, that's all they'd be talking about yesterday. The Consumer Price Index showed a seasonably adjusted increase of 0.1% during July. According to the Bureau of Labor Statistics, excluding food and energy, the so-called core CPI rose 0.2%. On an annual basis, the inflation rate 3.4%. And 2.5% for core inflation, both down 0.1 percentage points from June. All the readings were in line with what forecasters were thinking, though the levels are well above the Fed's 2% target. This is analysis from CNBC. The tame monthly readings, coupled with similarly moderate levels in June, indicate a energy-fueled burst earlier in the year is easing, though prices remain volatile and subject to consistently changing conditions in the Middle East. And like I said, gas prices back up again to some of their highest levels I've seen, which was just coming into work.
1: But I hear there's a framework for a memorandum of understanding in the works.
0: The president was
1: No, no, no. It's Thursday. It's off now.
0: President was out there talking about the wall of steel and everything else and how Iran can't do anything. And it was pointed out that on a normal day, it's like 130 ships go through. And 2 days ago it was 8.
1: Yeah.
0: So, you know, that's the reality. We can stop Iran from using it.
1: Right.
0: But we do not control the Strait of Hormuz, where you have 130 ships moving through, as was before the war.
1: And that is
0: still going to be a challenge for the president. I think it was Hugh Hewitt who said, "Will the October surprise be that we take out Iran completely?" Is the president waiting for that? And I went, I don't know if that would be a positive. I don't know if they, exactly. I don't know if it'd be a smart October move surprise.
1: I mean, politically, let me rephrase. Politically, I don't know if that would move the GOP in a positive direction. I don't know that. It depends on what level. If they came up to the podium, and this is a possibility, and said the regime is out and the U.S. now has possession of all their enriched uranium, there would be a positive effect. I just don't know if it reaches the voters, the independents. I assume it would. I would feel great about it because that would be mission accomplished. That would be mission accomplished. The other side of that, on the other side of that, is now you have, I won't call it chaos, but now you have Iran, you know, in play in terms of, all right, who leads, who's going to be in charge in the interim, what does it mean for the people of Iran, all that, you know, so, and then what effect does that have politically on the other side of it? But if they're planning that as an October surprise, here's the where we are right now. If you do it, and it is, again, regime is gone, we have the uranium. I don't know if it could hurt, except for the fact, because we would be in full control at that point of the Strait of Hormuz. There's no doubt. And that would settle energy. Energy would, oil would drop dramatically.
0: Mm-hmm.
1: Maybe. I don't know if they're saving that for an October surprise. I don't know what's going on. You and I have been very clear. We don't know what's going on. The only problem we've had is with the messaging, the back and forth. Just don't talk about it. Our goal is to keep them from getting nuclear weapons, and we're going to work to that end every day.
0: I think what the president decided to do is probably is the only option politically that he believes he could take. You know, it was talked about the missile defense, and it's like, well, we can go in. There's nothing to shoot at us. We don't need those missiles right now. We could still go in and do it. But for whatever reason, the president has changed tactics. We had said a while back, instead of trying to make a deal, just choke them off economically and hit them every time you have to hit them, but don't talk about it every day. But the president can't help it.
1: Right.
0: Because if you just say, we've got them under control, we are still being able to ship 8 million barrels of oil to the United States a day to help moderate prices, doesn't help that crude oil's up 10% over the last week. And like I said, I've seen it's one of the highest prices. I think the highest price I've seen is what I saw yesterday at the gas station.
1: Mm. Yeah.
0: And so whether that will go down after the driving season ends in a couple of weeks, we will see. But the president, again, yesterday with the wall of steel and everything else, and it was like, well, yeah, there is a wall of steel. You're keeping Iran. You're choking Iran, but you haven't opened up the Strait of Hormuz. You've only got eight ships the day before. I forgot who did the counting on it yesterday, where normally 130 ships move through.
1: Right.
0: That's a problem.
1: Mm-hmm.
0: And so if you keep wanting to, because Iran every day is taunting the president, then the president feels he has to attack back instead of just saying, Iran is saying this, but we're choking them off and we're getting the oil that we need. And we believe that this is a proper way, which he has said in there.
1: Yeah.
0: But you don't have to, you don't have to do what I believe the president did yesterday, was make a statement that isn't total and complete, where it's easy to criticize you and saying you're making it sound like the Strait of Hormuz is open. It is not.
1: Right.
0: And that has to be your goal. He didn't need to bring it up.
1: Right.
0: All he had to say is, you know, we're choking them economically if it's brought up, and then move on to a different topic. Move on to the inflation numbers.
1: Right. Yeah.
0: Do whatever.
1: Right. Well, and another thing, too, with being very short and at times vague in your messaging, you're keeping the enemy guessing. Our goal is to keep them from getting nuclear weapons. We're working to that end every single day. I'm not going to get into the details of what's going on. I won't tell you about our operation. I'm just not going to do that. I'm not going to divulge it to the enemy, but I'm telling you right now, we're winning. Leave it at that, and that's another effect, is that you're the enemy then at this, because if there's anybody that's completely unpredictable in terms of any modern president, it's Donald J. Trump. And if you're the enemy, you don't know what the hell he'd do. So that's a good thing.
0: You know, it's interesting because I don't believe that there has been an outcry from the administration over the story. And we dealt with it the other day about the fact that the president has, you know, has told aides, I think the Wall Street Journal had it, that, you know, keeping them from having, you know, going in and grabbing all the nuclear weapons might not be a priority. I didn't see them come out and attack the Wall Street Journal for that story. And they attack any story like that all the time.
1: Well, interesting point. But still, regime change absolutely has to be in play.
0: Yeah, I'm not talking about the strategy. I'm talking about the communication of the president, you know, which they would attack and say that story isn't
1: right.
0: True. Regime change.
1: Yeah.
0: Regime change. They've never said that.
1: No, they haven't.
0: Even though we believe that was the goal.
1: It's necessary.
0: Right.
1: Yeah.
0: The nuclear, you know, they will not be a new. And so if you're going to reframe it and say, look, here's, we've decided this is going to be the strategy. Every time they go near that place where we believe the nuclear materials are, once they go to open up, we'll continue to bomb that every time.
1: I said that a week and a half ago.
0: Right. That should be what they would say. And we're going to choke them economically. And if they attempt to rebuild, we got the satellites. We know what's going on. And we'll take it out. We in Israel will take it out every single time. And so what you're simply saying is we're in the process of strangling them economically.
1: Yeah.
0: And we'll make sure they don't have nuclear weapons.
1: But you got to straighten out the straight.
0: We are Red Eye Radio.
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4: A well below normal Atlantic and Pacific hurricane season to date. Yet USDA meteorologist Brad Rippey says business could pick up this week in both ocean basins. In the Atlantic,
5: we are watching a likely formation. There is a tropical wave. Came off the African coast a few days ago. And that system is heading across into the central Atlantic basin. There is about a 2 in 3 chance, roughly 70% chance, that will become a named tropical cyclone over the next week as it heads towards the Lesser Antilles.
4: Yet this system, if it does not strengthen, could provide needed moisture in drought-plagued U.S. territory, such as Puerto Rico and the U.S. Virgin Islands. Meanwhile, in the Pacific Basin,
5: a low-pressure system appears to be forming over the central Pacific, so we will be watching that system. There's actually a very high likelihood, almost about a 90% chance of tropical development there. If that system forms, as expected, it should head in the general direction of Hawaii over the next several days.
4: I'm Rod Bain reporting for the U.S. Department of Agriculture in Washington, D.C.
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0: We are Red Eye Radio. He is Eric Cronin. I'm Gary McNamara. Finally looking at the inflation report.
1: Yeah.
0: Both the June and July moderations came largely because of the easing of the energy index, which is down 7% from its May historical peak. Problem is crude oil has jumped another 10% over the past week. As I said, I paid the highest for gasoline that I think I paid so far since the war started just last night. They say that poses problems for the August CPI. A key ingredient in the inflation run has been shelter. Some good news there, though. The shelter index, which comprises about one-third of the CPI weighting, has risen just 0.1% in the past 2 months, providing hope as well, except much of the work in that regard has been done by the sharp decline in the lodging. Okay, where is it? Okay, I'll have to get
1: lodging industry.
0: It says lodging industry. Yeah. I mean, I just didn't print that part for me.
1: Yeah.
0: So there we are with inflation, but not necessarily bad news.
1: No.
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3: 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We have a Chris Matthews update first time in ages coming up in just 1 minute.
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3: So here we go. Chris Matthews. I saw the headline. I forgot who had the headline. It says, the headline was, Chris Matthews does not feel a tingle in his leg for the DSA.
4: Did he actually say that?
3: No, he didn't say that. Oh, okay. The headline said that.
4: Oh.
3: Yes.
4: I'm sorry.
3: The headline said that. But, no, it would have been better if he would have said it.
4: I would have loved it, yeah.
3: Let's hear from Chris Matthews on Morning Joe.
5: And I've been thinking about this for days now. The DSA has done a favor to non-DSA Democrats, to regular Democrats who are regular members of the party. They've listed what they believe in. Their chair made that clear. It's in Peggy Noonan's column this week. It's very clear. We're going to get rid of ICE, not just ICE. We're going to get rid of the border. We're not going to have a border anymore. We're not going to effectively control people coming in and out of the country. And so I think we're going to get rid of prisons. We're going to get rid of the Pentagon. We're going to negotiate. Well, what happens when your hostages are your former diplomats, like what happened with President Carter? People take your diplomats hostages. What do you do then? You need an army. You don't like to have an army, but you do need to have one. All these positions can be denied by any regular Democrat. All you have to do is go out there and say, thank you, DSA, for telling us what you believe in. I don't believe in that stuff. And discriminate. Because you can't follow AOC, I like AOC generally, but she came out and said, we're just a big tent party. Well, the problem with the big tent defense is every Democrat has to defend all this crap coming from the left. They've got to say, I believe in all this crazy stuff, and that makes me a Democrat. You've got to say, no, I'm not a member of the

0: DSA, and here's why, and make it very clear. So it's going to require politicians to be good politicians and say, here's where I stand.
1: Right.
0: This is what I'm a regular Democrat. I'm for labor unions. I'm for opportunity for everybody. I'm for civil rights. I'm for all the things I believe in as a Democrat, but I'm not with this crowd. And I think that's going to be a line that has to be drawn by Democrats, because I'm telling you, the last 6 weeks of this election is going to be an attack on El Sayed and the DSA in New York and the Mamdani, and it's all going to come out and blame every Democrat for everything the DSA is doing. I don't believe in the DSA plan. I don't believe in their checklist of what they believe in. I'll say so. But running for office is going to require that, I think, before now, before the election.
2: All right. Now, where did the DSA, to address Chris Matthews, where did the DSA come up with any of their ideas from? What gave them the incentive? For example, Chris Matthews talks about the fact that we're going to get rid of ICE, not just ICE, the border too. No more controlling who enters or leaves the country. Well, that came from mainstream Democrats.
3: They built this.
2: They built the entire damn thing.
3: Right. You can't say I'm not willing to go that far. That was the intent from the beginning.
2: Right. It wasn't that Biden could not control the border. It wasn't that variables outside of the control of the United States is why these illegal immigrants were coming into the country, and the president was just trying to do his best by putting Kamala Harris as the border czar, but it was just too tough for somebody like Kamala Harris and Joe Biden to handle. No, they created it.
3: Yeah.
2: They created the border crisis.
3: Yep.
2: They wanted people coming across the border. We said at the very beginning, we laughed when Joe Biden made Kamala Harris the border czar. We just went, oh, my God. Wait a minute here. You just really, really threw her under the bus. Well, what are you going to do? I'm going to go to the root of illegal immigration, and I'm going to visit other countries where illegal immigrants come from.
3: Yeah.
2: Did that do anything? No.
3: No.
2: She's failing miserably. Yeah, because your boss is trying to destroy you.
3: Yep.
2: I mean, there's no reason you do that. We create the problem, and then we attempt to solve. We pretend to attempt to solve the problem that we created, and then just say we're really trying to get this done. And then when it gets closer to the election, you go, oops. All right, let's try to slow down this a little bit. And then they got a little tougher, remember, right before the election?
3: Yeah.
2: We've slowed it down a little bit. But they created it. You know, Chris Matthews says the crazy ideas, 99.9% of the Democrats in Congress, all the mainstream Democrats, have voted for men being able to expose their genitals to women in a locker room.
3: They own this. This is the ones who, you know, while we, you know, what Matthews is saying, well, no, I'm not a democratic socialist. I'm not with the DSA. This is what I believe in. First of all, good luck with that, because they'll come after you. But beyond that, it's what we have been saying for the longest time. For those saying, oh, the Democrats are just getting too crazy. You helped build this.
2: Right. They're trying to make it as if the DSA came out of nowhere. They just came out of nowhere and invaded our party. How did we get here?
3: Yeah.
2: You created it. You enabled the DSA.
3: Yeah.
2: You, Chris Matthews, you not coming down every single day on the open border Democrats, which are the majority of Democrats. Remember, it was again, I think it was it in the House? Was it everybody? But again, 99.9% of Democrats in Congress don't want voter ID.
3: Right.
2: You know, James Carville came out and said, the other day he said, you got to stop fighting this. Well, that's not the DSA.
3: No. No.
2: That's normal Democrats. No. Defund the police came before the DSA ever existed.
3: Yep.
2: All these radical ideas came from these so-called, quote, moderates of the Democratic Party. And even though Chris Matthews does not feel a tingle in his leg for the DSA, he was having a ton of that tingling for Biden and Obama when they were setting up the insane narrative that the Democratic Party is now dealing with today. And now they want to blame the DSA. Well, they just came in. They've created all of this. No, you created it.
1: Yep.
2: Obama created it. Biden created it. You created it because you didn't attack it back then.
4: Right. No, I mean,
2: Now when they come in and go, get rid of prisons, we can't get rid of prisons. Get rid of the military, we can't get rid of the military. But the mainstream of the Democratic Party was saying, get rid of police. Defund the police. We need social workers in there. How did that work out?
3: Yeah.
2: Jeez.
3: It's, you know.
2: You know, it is the Democratic Party. Think about this. It's the Democratic Party that made the case that all police departments are systemically racist.
3: Yeah.
2: And where these incidents were happening, the vast majority of the incidents that were happening that they were saying was the cause of it were Democrat cities led by Democrats, with many of those cities, the management and the executive branch of those cities were African American.
1: Yep.
2: When you sit there and do that, when you come out and say, it's systemically racist. Think about it. You go back to their presidential candidates. You go to Kamala Harris. When she said, I lost because of racism and sexism.
1: Yep.
2: Well, you're saying your own party is racist and sexist. Chris Matthews has endorsed the insanity of identity politics, which is the racism of the Democratic Party, judging people by groups and not individuals. That has been his career in backing the identity politics of the Democratic Party.
1: Yes.
2: So please spare us here on Red Eye Radio that Chris Matthews on MSNBC and some whatever the hell they are now, MS Now, MS Past Tense, that
3: MS at the current time,
2: that, okay, we are rising above this because this is never what we've been about. This is the DSA. Where did they come from? We have no idea. Shut up!
3: You know, that's the problem, you know, again, that we see even from people like Rahm Emanuel. Rahm Emanuel was chief of staff for Barack Obama. Mm-hmm. You said it recently. Barack Obama really kicked the door open on the liberal transgender movement. And did so through the administration at the time, joint edict from the Department of Justice and Department of Education. And they even, in that joint edict, stated, this is our interpretation of Title IX, that if a student walks into the office of that school and says, I'm now a girl, you have to, and this is going to be my name. They don't have to have a legal name change. They don't have to have their parents involved. They don't have to have a doctor involved. And if they're playing sports on the girls' team, you can't make, when they travel, you can't make separate accommodations for them. That's how, I mean, in one day, blasted the doors open. So for Rahm Emanuel, now, at that time, he was no longer chief of staff. He moved on to be the king of Chicago. He was part of the building of all of this. Now, you could argue, and I don't know. I wasn't there. I wasn't in on the meeting. I don't know what's in his mind. He's never stated. Maybe that's why he left Barack Obama. Maybe that's why he decided to go somewhere else. You know, a less radical job like mayor of Chicago. And I don't know. Maybe he had a difference with Barack Obama's direction. I can't tell you. But he was part of building it. At one point, they're part of building it. We have said this over and over and over again. And, man, all right, another example, Van Jones. Now, Van Jones may have had the way he talks now, may have had some kind of, I don't know,
1: epiphany?
3: Epiphany event in his life that changed his mind and direction. I can't tell you. I'd have to ask him, or he would have to tell you. But again, they're all part of where the party is now because they helped to build this. They knew it was headed here, and now they're complaining that it's here.
1: Yeah. And they were the creators of the insanity.
3: Exactly.
1: We are Red Eye Radio.
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0: We are Red Eye Radio. He is Eric Harley, and I'm Gary McNamara. I don't know how that came out that way. McNamara.
1: It sounded like you joined Facebook's parent company. I'm McNamara. What?
0: I swear no cocktails tonight. Yeah. Tonight.
1: Well, not yet, anyway.
0: Not yet.
1: Yeah, we're going to pour some at the top of the hour.
0: So. Oh, man, I'm telling you. The whole, just to wrap up the Chris Matthews thing, because it's what's happening right now. You've got some Democrats in the media trying to separate themselves, and we're not going to let that happen.
1: No.
0: They can't sit there and try to pretend that the DSA just automatically appeared and there's been no radicalism in the Democratic Party. We're just about having unions for people and good jobs. Yeah. You are not.
1: I think it's this odd attempt, basically, because they know. The problem with owning it, and like we've said they should do, and now they're owning it, the DSA is owning everything, promoting it, and acting like it's a good thing, is that the others never wanted to own it. They didn't want to say it out loud, and those are the ones trying to separate themselves from it.
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10: From ABC News.
9: I'm Brian Clark. Canada is vowing to retaliate after President Trump imposed 50% tariffs on some Canadian goods.
10: Canada's prime minister claiming that his country has been attacked and now vowing to match the U.S. tariffs dollar for dollar.
11: We're going to hit back.
10: The new tariffs will impact just 5% of what Canada sends to the U.S., but they're expected to increase the cost of many products Americans buy, ranging from Canadian beer and whiskey to hockey sticks and building materials like cement. The Trump administration citing protections for Canadian dairy farmers and bans on the sale of U.S. alcohol in Canada.
9: That's ABC's Stephen Portnoy. Today, President Trump will kick off a IndyCar Grand Prix through the streets of Washington, D.C. He'll do it in the presidential limousine. There are still 30,000 power outages in Indiana over a week after heavy storms and deadly flooding. And some of those hit hardest are in the northwest corner of the state in Gary. Pastor Nicole Gunn says her church is providing meals to people with no other options.
12: We have people lined up at 7:30, 8 o'clock this morning for a giveaway that started at 11. And so we've just seen a lot of desperation.
9: No new trial for the Texas man convicted of stabbing another teenager at a high school track meet, a case that drew national attention.
13: A Texas judge has denied convicted 19-year-old Carmelo Anthony's motion for a new trial, rejecting claims that an alleged agreement between trial attorneys impacted his ability to testify in his own defense.
14: Get out of the roadway! You're going to jail!
13: Protests in June when a jury found Anthony, who was 17 at the time, guilty of murdering 17-year-old Austin Metcalf from an opposing team at a high school track meet in April of 2025.
9: That's ABC's Allison Kosick. A fast-moving brush fire has exploded to more than 10,000 acres, threatening homes outside of Reno, Nevada. You're listening to ABC News.
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9: The government's going to force Western states to cut back on water usage.
17: As reservoir levels sink lower in Lake Mead and Lake Powell, the Department of the Interior ordering steep cuts to the amount of Colorado River water that will be delivered to California, Nevada, and Arizona. That river facing years of drought. The federal government had hoped that the 7 states that draw water from the river could reach an agreement on how to divvy up the shrinking supply, but that didn't happen, forcing the hand of the feds. The Interior Department announcing cuts over the next 2 years, beginning in 2027. Dave Packer, ABC News.
9: A senior prosecutor was stabbed last week in Fresno, California, and some local officials are blaming political factors, says ABC's Anna Torea.
18: Anger and outrage. This day is an example of the failures of the state of California.
19: Fresno County's district attorney, Lisa Smitkamp, after one of her senior prosecutors was stabbed 3 times at Courthouse Park in downtown Fresno Thursday afternoon.
18: This isn't a Fresno problem. This is a state of California problem.
19: Authorities arrested a suspect identified as 42-year-old Dustin Crawford. The victim prosecuted Crawford's attempted murder case back in 2016.
9: The Boston Symphony Orchestra's musicians are preparing to go on strike for the first time in almost 150 years. They're blaming orchestra leadership for failing to agree to a collective bargaining agreement and for dismissing the musical director. The orchestra's CEO says they're committed to reaching a deal. I'm Brian Clark, ABC News.
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2: Now, it's Red Eye Radio. Gary McNamara and Eric Hurley talk about everything from politics to social issues and news of the day. Whether you're up late or you're just starting your day, welcome to the show. From the Relief Factor Studios, this is Red Eye Radio.
0: All across America, we are Red Eye Radio. He is Eric Hurley, and I'm Gary McNamara. Welcome and good morning.
1: Hi.
0: All right, let's talk about the two things that America is paranoid about.
1: Why, what have you heard?
0: Vaccines and data centers. This in the Wall Street Journal yesterday. Now, this has actually been in the news probably for about a year now. And this is where Moderna reported that its melanoma vaccine has succeeded in a large late stage trial.
1: Right.
0: Now, you know, the government was hemming and hawing on that because of the whole vaccine paranoia across the country. Right. Post anything on social media about, I went to get my flu shot the other day. I don't take any vaccines anymore at all. People are bat soup crazy, including a significant portion of Republicans on this one.
1: I can't even talk about doing shots of tequila without getting kind of feedback.
0: You know, when you look at it, when you look at the history, what we used to have when, you know, polio, smallpox, all these different things that happened. And we understand the lies that were told.
1: Oh, yeah.
0: About the COVID vaccine shot and for people that it was not necessary for, and the lies that were brought up about what it would actually do. And also the side effects.
1: Right.
0: I've got friends of mine that, anybody young dies, it's the shot. Well, it's not the damn shot. Have some people been affected by it and had heart problems because of it? Yes, but a small minority.
1: Right, yeah.
0: Very, very small minority of it. But we live in an absolute, right now, it's vaccine and data center paranoia. But Moderna told the FDA that in the large late-stage trial that their melanoma vaccine has prevented cancer from coming back in high-risk patients. Investors cheered as the company's stock soared 177%. But that's nothing next to the return to cancer patients from this breakthrough. The Food and Drug Administration has approved Moderna's. This is Trump's administration. Trump, who still takes a COVID shot, by the way. Drug Administration has approved Moderna's mRNA vaccines for flu and RSV as well. But the technology's greatest promise may lie, this is Wall Street Journal editorial page, in preventing cancer recurrences. Cancers come back in about half of later stage melanoma patients after their tumors are removed. The idea is to use the mRNA to train the immune system to recognize tumor mutations and hunt down and kill cancer cells hiding inside the body. Scientists biopsy and genetically sequence a patient's tumor cells. They then select mutations unique to the patient's cancer to incorporate into an mRNA molecule, which provides the genetic code instructing cells to produce proteins with those mutations. These benign proteins teach the immune system to recognize and attack lingering cancer cells. Wow. Moderna announced in January that melanoma patients who received its vaccine in a small trial in combination with Merck's therapy were at 49% lower risk of experiencing a recurrence or death after 5 years compared to those who just got Merck's therapy alone. On Wednesday, the company said that a large randomized trial met its goal of preventing cancer recurrence and metastasis, though it did not publish the data yet. Right now, you have the pharmaceutical companies working on vaccines for non-small cell lung, bladder, kidney, pancreatic, and gastric cancers. The road to new cures can be long and winding. Moderna shows that sticking with it can pay off. I mean, that's what they are. I mean, people get paranoid about the whole genetic thing, but it looks like when you talk about cancer, I mean, you think about the money that's been spent on cancer. You think about other diseases out there. You think of AIDS and just everything else out there.
1: Yeah.
0: You get cancer. You somehow get the genetic code in there to do this, where that would be mind-boggling if they could do it. Now, I don't want to end. I know the vaccine skeptics will bring up 2012. What was it? What was the movie with remember the woman had the cancer cure?
1: Oh, what was that movie? Yeah.
0: And everybody turns into zombies.
1: Oh, Will Smith.
0: Yeah.
1: Yeah. What was it? It was a good zombie movie. It was. Zombie movies go.
0: Yes. I Am Legend.
1: I Am Legend.
0: Yeah.
1: Yeah. Yeah.
0: Yeah.
1: Yeah. Now, I'm not saying that's not going to happen. I'm saying it's highly unlikely, but I'm not a doctor. Here's the thing. Because I approach it this way. You know, there's like back in April when they talked about the new drug that could extend the life of those who have pancreatic cancer. That's a big deal. Because on the 5 year, about 7 out of 8 people with pancreatic cancer do not survive.
0: With stage 4?
1: Yeah, the 5 year,
0: okay,
1: span. In that 5 year span, 7 out of 8.
0: You mean from the origination of pancreatic cancer to stage 4? Because isn't stage 4 almost always lethal?
1: Right, and then that would fall within. Yeah, no, it's pancreatic cancer is rarely survivable.
0: Right,
1: but 7 out of 8, and that's how they measure it, will die within that 5 year period. And it's one of those cancers that it's like a glioblastoma. Glioblastoma, just because of the nature of the cancer, you can take out the original tumor, but it is deeply embedded into the brain and is going to come back. So the life expectancy is low.
0: That's what Neil died of from Rush.
1: Yeah. John McCain. You know, there. It's, you know, you look at.
0: You know what I thought about the other day?
1: Hmm.
0: Two of the most beloved musicians ever, rock musicians ever in Canada, both died from glioblastoma.
1: Mm-hmm. Yeah.
0: The lead singer of the Tragically Hip.
1: Yeah.
0: That was just huge in Canada.
1: Mm-hmm.
0: And Neil.
1: Yeah. But if you think
0: Gore
1: about.
0: Downey. That, yeah.
1: If you think about the finding with the pancreatic cancer drug, it's very promising, but being at my age, you know, I always temper those, you know, with, okay, because inevitably you see, all right, more research needs to be done. There needs to be, you know, and time needs to pass in order to find out what possible side effects there are from the treatment. All of us who have family members who are either going through cancer treatment right now or have gone through cancer treatment understand how the standard cancer treatments, how harsh they are. My dad takes a chemo pill every day. And he's 93. And he's been doing this since November of 22.
0: Wasn't Ben Sasse supposed to be dead by now? Isn't he getting that new pancreatic medicine?
1: I heard it was experimental.
0: Yes.
1: But I think it is that one. I think it is. And that, again, that's highly promising. Highly promising. And if you're battling cancer, you want every shot at every day of life that you can have. That doesn't come with side effects.
0: Exactly. That's what you're looking for. I mean, that was the complaint about the heart problems for certain people.
1: Right.
0: With it.
1: And so, and there may be, again, we don't know. And I think only time can tell. The research is going to tell about, and there will have to be, of course, that disclosure in side effects. I think there's probably greater scrutiny, especially with a company like Moderna, who's been through that whole thing, and they're very aware. I have friends, and in fact, my dad worked for a big pharmaceutical company. Now, he was in the delivery part of it. He didn't formulate any drugs, but I have friends who have worked for big pharma companies. They're very aware of what the sentiment is of the public in terms of their company overall, but the drugs that are in research and development, and then the drugs that hit the market, you know. And you see the big disclaimer. Sometimes you'll be watching a commercial and realize the only purpose of that commercial is the disclaimer, and their disclaimers are so long, they have to run a separate commercial for the disclaimers. So all of that is, for any critical thinker, is going to be considered. But for people who are going through the illness, it is a different consideration, because some of them look at it as, I have no other choices.
0: Yeah,
1: a good choice to me.
0: The name of the medicine is Diraxonrasvib. Diraxonrasvib.
1: Yeah,
0: is what Ben Sasse is taking, the former senator. It's a next generation. You take it orally, designed to target and block specific gene mutations that cause cancer cells to grow uncontrollably. Mm-hmm. Clinical studies have shown that the drug can roughly double the average survival time for advanced patients compared to standard chemotherapy, roughly 13 months versus 7 months. Drug is not yet fully FDA approved, but it's received breakthrough designations and is accessible to certain eligible patients through clinical trials. Ben Sasse thought would be dead by now. He said that. He goes, I'm supposed to be dead now.
1: Yeah.
0: And remember, though, what it did to his face.
1: Yeah, yeah, yeah. I have a family member who's going through the treatment right now for melanoma, and he doesn't leave the house because the melanoma has actually recurred, and it's on his neck and his face, and the treatment is pretty harsh, and he just says, I don't want to scare people right now. And it's really sad. He's retired, but it's really, really sad when you, and again, when you're in that situation, you're looking for anything and everything that might be available to you. You know, Andy Kaufman, we learned after the fact that he was willing to try anything and everything experimental, from holistic to anything, you know, He wanted to live, you know, and that is the sentiment by those patients and their families and their caretakers. I don't know. I can't tell you what it's going to do. I can't tell you what the side effects are going to be. You know, there has to be transparency all throughout the process. I do believe on the mRNA front, we're in a different place than we were in COVID because we know the manipulation that was going on in COVID and what was happening at that time.
0: You don't stop the research and the development.
1: And you don't. And again, I'm not saying there won't be serious side effects. It is a wait and see game, but it brings promise.
0: Well, we all know anybody who takes any pharmaceuticals, I know. I mean, for my cholesterol medicine, thank goodness I don't have the reaction that other people do.
1: Yeah, I don't either.
0: The horrible muscle pains that they get,
1: yeah,
0: it never affected me. And all my prescriptions for metabolic syndrome, which is blood sugar, high blood pressure, and cholesterol, I have no reaction. And I talk to people all the time. They go, you don't have any reaction? I go, nothing. It hasn't affected me in the slightest.
1: Yeah.
0: And they'll go, well, this one really hit me, and this one did that. But then again, when we talk about it, when I got the worst vaccine I ever got, the reaction to it, and I got it during COVID, was the shingles, the double shingles.
1: Yeah.
0: And they told me it's because I had shingles.
1: Right.
0: And I actually waited.
1: They said your reaction was worse because you had shingles.
0: Yes, and my body's immune system was, you know, had already dealt with shingles once and immediately attacked where the injection. If you ever feel that pain, that's where the antibodies are going because that's where it's identified.
1: It's not bruising.
0: Right. It's not bruising. I always thought it was bruising, that the needle was bruising the muscle. That's not the case. That's where your antibodies are attacking.
1: I just got my second one Friday.
0: Yeah.
1: Yeah, so.
0: The first one, I was a zombie. The second one absolutely just blew. I thought I had COVID.
1: Yeah, the first one I got, I also got the pneumonia vaccine.
0: Yeah.
1: The same time.
0: I learned that.
1: And it was like, oof. The second one, I felt nothing this past weekend. And I was grateful. I got it on a Friday because I thought, well, I'll have the weekend to recover if something happens. Nothing. Nothing at all. In fact, I was busier than ever in the heat. And I'm thankful for that. But again, I'm grateful that, you know, we have the scientists and the technology that's out there working for people who are suffering with cancer. You know, again, it's bringing hope for those patients.
0: We are Red Eye Radio.
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0: We are Red Eye Radio. He's Art Cronin. I'm Gary McNamara, addressing the other thing that Americans are paranoia about, data centers. New poll out, Americans are more open to nuclear power plants than AI data centers.
1: See, that's the game. The government's just trying to warm you up. Well, okay, you got your choice, data center or nuke plant. Nuke plant!
0: I saw a number of conservatives yesterday come out and say, look, and you've seen the surveys coming out saying golf courses use way more water than AI centers. So get rid of golf courses and build AI centers. We're going to have AI centers, as we have said. It's up to government. If you wish to regulate and say we need to ensure that we have the water and we have the power and the electricity, that's fine. We cannot move ahead without AI centers in this country.
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3: We are Red Eye Radio. He is Eric Carlin. I'm Gary McNamara. Let me just get to the quick polling from Echelon Insights. On data centers. The survey conducted in June asked respondents whether they would support or oppose various types of facilities being built in their communities, including an Amazon distribution center, a solar farm, or a traditional manufacturing factory, and others. When asked about data centers to power artificial intelligence, just 27% said they would strongly or somewhat support its construction in their community, while 62% said they would oppose it. When respondents were given arguments in favor of the AI data centers, 58% still oppose such facilities. By comparison, nuclear power plants received 34% support and 57% opposition. Nuclear power has historically faced public skepticism over concerns about safety, mainly due to rare regulatory failures such as Chernobyl. Nuclear advocates have increasingly pointed to the technology's ability to produce large amounts of electricity without direct greenhouse gas emissions. AI data centers have faced a different set of concerns, including fears over environmental impact. A broader public debate over AI also included concerns about job displacement, privacy, or how AI systems collect data, leading to skepticism on both sides of the political aisle. You're not going to stop AI systems, whether they're here or elsewhere. You're not going to stop AI.
4: No.
3: Not going to stop it.
4: No. Nope.
3: It's like you weren't going to stop the Industrial Revolution.
4: No.
3: We went from a farming to an industrial base. Not going to stop it. And we haven't stopped it. We have thousands of data centers across the United States.
4: Yeah. Right.
3: Already right now.
4: Yep.
3: You know, they don't have to be in your neighborhood. They don't have to be put in your suburb. We're not going to put a nuclear power plant in the middle of a suburb.
4: No.
3: They're not, it's not built that way. They're outside normally, metropolitan areas. And the same thing you're going to see with some of the massive AI centers. But you're not going to stop them.
4: Nope. No. It's the what will happen with the data centers is in question in terms of how many will come to fruition. It will be, I don't want to say similar to the rise of EVs, because the EV thing was very different. AI is going to be integrated in so many ways, but there will be companies that succeed in the AI game at different levels than others. That's just the way industry works. With any expanding technology, that's the way it's always been. But it will be so vast, most of those data centers are going to be in place for a while. A lot of the concern now comes from people saying, all right, yeah, but they're going to build it and then later come back to these towns because they're making deals with small towns. You know, hey, we're going to create a bunch of jobs. And then all of a sudden they're going to move those jobs. They're going to close them down. It'll be like manufacturing was, you know, back at the end of that era as manufacturing was leaving some of these areas. That's not anything that you can really do anything about. It doesn't change the current trajectory of AI, because it could also be the case, again, depending on how deep it's integrated into, and I believe it will be integrated into

0: everything. I mean, my car has AI now. My wife's car has AI.
1: Our phones.
0: The phones have AI. I literally have artificial intelligence. It's not real at all. But it's integrated into everything. In fact, in a year or two, it'll probably, a lot of it will start this actually probably this Christmas buying season. As more and more devices, aside from phones, have that integration, like televisions, have that AI integration, what you have now hanging on the wall in your den is going to be antiquated. It's going to be bricked at some point because you're going to want the latest and greatest. And that kind of expansion, that kind of demand that is there, and, you know, again, it comes also with great levels of concern, whether it's privacy or how the AI will be used, but it will be fully integrated. And it's going to require massive data centers. States are, I'm okay with the states going, including our own, saying, whoa, we want your plan for water and power. Mm-hmm. You're not going to rob from the grid or take from our water sources. You're not going to take right. anything that is going to leave the public short.
1: Right.
0: And this is the problem, you know, that they all have. And that's up to them. That's up to industry, their industry, to live up to those standards in two different ways. To be compliant, but also to be a good steward to the community, because their names, whatever AI you look at all the different companies that are out there. I think NVIDIA is probably the one that comes to the mind of most, at least for investors. But you look at XAI, that's Elon Musk, Google AI, which is fully integrated now, Gemini. All of these companies are becoming slowly household names. You have to be a good steward to the community. You can't show up with a data center and go, yeah, well, we don't really care about the water and how much water we use, or, you know, how much we rob from the grid or the water sources. That can't play out, and they know that. And in fact, there might be something we can learn if they create their own little power sources. And other companies, by the way, outside of data centers are already doing this, creating their own little mini nuke plants.
1: Yep.
0: And if that is the case, then maybe there's something we can learn about our grid outside of those operations that would help the main grid overall.
1: And for the water problem, you know, we should build massive AI centers in Texas, then open up, as I proposed, the Amaro Canal, which would go from Lake Michigan all the way down to Texas and supply us with all the water that we need.
0: Oh, yeah.
1: Again, the Amaro.
0: Yeah.
1: Isn't that what they called that coin?
0: Yeah, exactly.
1: Wasn't that the theoretical coin?
0: It was a discussion in a classroom at a college.
1: No, it was a think tank. I think it was a Fraser Institute think tank.
0: Yeah. Okay.
1: They came up with the thing, could we share a currency? And that became the Amaro. So
0: okay.
1: I just came up with the idea of the Amaro Canal from Lake Michigan all the way down. If you want to tick off anybody in Michigan, Pennsylvania, and New York, or Wisconsin or whatever, just suggest something like the Amaro Canal.
0: Yeah, we're gonna pipeline everything down.
1: We're gonna drain the Great Lakes.
0: Right. Yeah, it's
1: why not? That's where we are these days.
0: Well, yeah.
1: I don't care. We need it. You supply it for us.
0: We
1: don't want to figure it out ourselves.
0: Here in North Texas, we're building multiple new lakes.
1: I know. Massive.
0: In fact, I ran into a truck driver who was working on one project. He said all of my trucks are dedicated to this one project for this new lake in this area, which is north of here. And he said, it's incredible. He said, it's wild to watch it play out. I mean, we all but one of our lakes is man-made.
1: Yeah.
0: You know?
1: Yeah, you fly into Dallas, people fly in all the time. I didn't know you guys had so many lakes.
0: Yeah.
1: Well, we really don't.
0: Imagine what you can do if you capture your own water.
1: Yeah.
0: California, are you listening? No, you're not. Yeah. And that's the problem.
1: And really, I mean, the main reason you see the lakes around Dallas, though, is flood control.
0: Yeah.
1: That's the number yep. one reason.
0: Yep.
1: Water supply second, recreation is third.
0: Yep.
1: But, yeah, there's some massive, massive lakes. And, well, how did they get filled up? Rain!
0: Mm-hmm. You know, there's a Bucky's north of here that has their own water source, and they recycle their own water. And it's right there. By the way, there's literally a beaver. They found a beaver, an actual beaver.
1: No way.
0: Yes.
1: Yep. No way.
0: Yep. You can see that someone took the video. It's at night. They took the video of the beaver swimming across that little water source. And I learned it from a Bucky's employee who was out, and he was cleaning the pavement top one night. And I was fueling up at the island, Fuel Island, and he goes, yep. He goes, you know, we have our own water source, and we recycle, because they also have an on-site car wash. And he says, we have our own water source here, and which is incredible. And so if Bucky's can do it, these data centers won't be near as big as a Bucky's. Not even close.
1: Well, I just wonder, will we ever in Texas go like they do? When I never forget when I interviewed, had an interview in Albuquerque back in the mid-90s at our great affiliate, KKOB.
0: Mm-hmm.
1: And I was just, I never forget, Bob Schomper was the boss. Bob, who came to WBAP and hired me here, but he was the boss there.
0: Yeah.
1: And he was just, he kept laughing so hard where I went, where are your lawns?
0: Yeah.
1: It's all rock.
0: Oh, it's all.
1: What's going on?
0: Yeah.
1: And as I was putting 8 million gallons of water on my lawn the last day.
0: Right. Realized that you were watering rocks.
1: I thought to myself, you know, how much but how much hotter would it be if you did that? How much hotter in neighborhoods, because you'd have more reflecting concrete.
0: Oh, if we did that in Texas?
1: If you did it in Texas, yeah.
0: No, I think
1: lawns are rock.
0: I think the sun would catch fire. No, it's a good point.
1: Yeah.
0: Well, and you look at the what do they call that? Urban heating effect.
1: Yeah.
0: And that's very real.
1: When I left the house last after I got away, mm-hmm. you know, after I was driving for about 5 miles.
0: Mm-hmm.
1: It's still 95 degrees out.
0: Yeah. Oh, yeah. No, I bring it back. When I came in, it was, 96. Like, my truck said. So, yeah.
1: It's like, what the?
0: My wife and I were on the road today. 111. It was the highest we saw it on. We were in her car. 111.
1: Yeah. Some of that might be reflective, though.
0: I checked when I got home. It was the ambient temperature in those areas.
1: Oh, okay.
0: Yeah.
1: What did DFW get to yesterday?
0: I don't know officially what they got to.
1: I know the other day I was at 108.
0: My neighborhood was supposed to be 109. It did come down 1 or 2 degrees when we got home. I was grateful for that. Oh, it's only 109.
1: But it's a dry heat.
0: Yeah. Right. Yeah, that makes it much better. Yeah, no, I don't.
1: Official at DFW yesterday, 105.
0: 105?
1: Yeah.
0: Ah, they've got it wrong. You know what it is? They've got all those air-conditioned heavy machinery out there with the expansion. That's cooling off.
1: Wow.
0: Cooling off the gauges out there.
1: You go by there. It's just, I mean, that thing's becoming, DFW is just a city now.
0: Buddy of mine I've known since I was 9 years old is part of that. That's he says he doesn't have to go to the site every day. Because he's on the upper end.
1: Yeah, instead of the Islamic foot baths, they're producing an ocean, ocean at DFW. Just if people want to know.
0: Yeah, there's going to be a massive, huge ocean, landlocked ocean. Actually, it might reach to the Gulf when they're done.
1: Yeah, you're right.
0: By the time they're done, it could reach the Gulf. But it's huge. It's huge. Massive.
1: That's in relation to the Islamic foot baths. There's been a big controversy the last couple
0: right.
1: weeks.
0: Yeah.
1: You know, so. Yeah. You know, I go by the, they say there's one in the chapel. I go by the chapel all the time.
0: Mm-hmm.
1: You've never seen such a generic chapel.
0: Right.
1: Yeah. It's very generic. And by the way, I've passed it hundreds of times. I've never seen one person in there.
0: Oh, interesting. Well, that means everybody's doing well, right?
1: Apparently, yes. We are Red Eye Radio.
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9: 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Missed you this morning. 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
1: We're Red Eye Radio. He's Eric Carlin. I'm Gary McNamara. Well, good news. The president says we're not dealing with Iran anymore. There's no deal to be made. The ceasefire is over. I love that one, that headline yesterday.
0: Yeah.
1: The ceasefire is over. Like,
0: well,
1: hopefully he stays on this where, you know, because that memorandum of understanding was just completely and totally ridiculous.
0: Yeah.
1: And we stated all along there should not be it. So hopefully the president is actually going to stick with this and say no more dealing with them. The economic boycott's where we're going.
0: Well,
1: and we're going to keep protecting millions of barrels of oil coming to the United States coming.
0: Right. And we're going to do everything we can to keep Iran from having nukes. Then we're going to just continue that effort and leave it at that. I mean, if we can get the straightened, then that's going to be a big deal, certainly for the markets. Let's hope that is accomplished. I believe we have the ability to do that.

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8: From ABC News, I'm Brian Clark. It's been more than a week since powerful storms and deadly flooding wreaked havoc in Indiana. Now more than 30,000 customers still don't have power in the northwestern corner of the state. That includes Gary, where residents like Talisha Burnett say,
9: I have to sit in my car and get some air because of right now, with all of the storms, my whole house is so much moisture built up. My furniture is ruined now.
8: Thousands of miles away, Tropical Storm Moke is expected to bring more heavy rain and strong winds to Hawaii's Big Island, where cleanup from last week's hurricane is still ongoing. More on that from ABC's Morgan Norwood.
10: This is actually the second weekend in a row that Hawaii is facing more tropical storm threats. Forecasters say these rare close calls is because El Nino is steering these storms closer to the island.
8: Race cars will roar through the streets of Washington, D.C. today for IndyCar's Freedom 250 Grand Prix. It's President Trump's latest event to mark the nation's 250th birthday. He is expected to open the festivities with a lap of the course in the presidential limousine. Overnight, the president on social media said Canada wants the benefits of statehood without being one, as he touted new tariffs of 50% on more than $20 billion of Canadian goods. Canada's prime minister said the country would match those tariffs dollar for dollar. The premier of British Columbia, David Eby, said no deal's better than a bad deal.
11: It is clear that the current U.S. administration cannot be trusted. You just can't trust Trump. Even if an agreement had been signed, How long would it have lasted?
8: A Texas judge denied a defense request to grant Carmelo Anthony a new trial for stabbing a fellow student at a high school track meet. ABC's Jacqueline Lee has more.
10: There was this alleged off-the-record agreement between prosecutors and the defense to exclude damaging character information. Now, Anthony's attorney is saying that due to this agreement, it affected everything. We're talking jury selection, opening statements.
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8: There have been more than 10,000 cases of foodborne illness reported in the U.S. since May, and now there's an outbreak linked to alfalfa sprouts, says ABC's Andrew Dimbert.
14: We have a new food outbreak alert. The FDA and CDC posting an outbreak notice for E. coli and salmonella potentially linked to alfalfa sprouts. They say it's linked to at least 55 people across 15 states and 4 people in the hospital. Alfalfa sprouts, grown by Everything Sprouts, also sold under the name Calco, have been identified as the potential source. The company has issued a voluntary recall, officials telling people to throw out or return the affected products.
8: The new school year has educators talking about the place for artificial intelligence in the classroom. Utah was an early adapter. The State Board of Education's AI specialist, Matthew Winters, tells ABC that outright bans backfire.
15: When teachers are like, well, what's my first step? I'm always like, talk to your students about what they need with this.
8: Other robots set a record over the weekend.
16: In China, a humanoid robot has run the 100-meter race faster than Usain Bolt's world record. The bot, made by the Beijing Innovation Center of Humanoid Robotics, did the sprint in just 9.39 seconds. Bolt's record is 9.58 seconds. Right now, Beijing is playing host to the World Humanoid Robot Games, kind of like a robot Olympics, at the city's National Speed Skating Oval Stadium. Other events besides running include weightlifting and tug-of-war competitions.
8: Brian Clark, ABC News.
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0: 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Gary McNamara and Eric Hurley talk about everything from politics to social issues and news of the day. 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
21: All across America, we are Red Eye Radio. He is Eric Hurley, and I'm Gary McNamara. Good morning.
1: Hi.
3: So I'm looking. I see I bought a house.
2: Yeah. You're still being hacked on Twitter. I paid them for a full 3 days, so that makes sense. Anyways.
3: Thanks to everybody out there letting me know on other social media like Facebook yesterday that said, we know that this isn't you. That's right. I got to say, this is the one thing. And just if you're listening and haven't heard me talk about it earlier this week, I got hacked and compromised on X on Monday.
2: Yeah.
3: And it's again, it's basically how it's crypto is what it is, and how I've become rich on crypto, and what I got a car.
2: Yeah.
3: And then there's three posts, one a day. I think Monday it was I got a car. Yesterday or 2 days ago, I got $117,000.
2: Right.
3: And that was 2 days ago. And yesterday I got a house.
2: It's been a good week.
3: It's been a good week.
2: Yeah. Been a good week. And it's attributed to the and tagged this Coach Bella. And so it turns out I did a little bit of research. I know of somebody who knows this Coach Bella person who is clearly responsible, or whoever is behind that account is responsible for hacking. I actually know somebody who knows them intimately. His name is Eric Swalwell, and he's totally on board in the crypto thing. And so I might reach out to him. By the way, if you go to Gary's account, click on that post, click on all the posts. And then what you do is in the top right, there's the three little dots. Click on those three little dots and you'll see a pull down menu that will come up. And then you can report the post. Okay. Report the post. And when you click on that, another menu comes up and you can report it for impersonation. Just go down to impersonation, click on that and click on next. Then it'll walk you through who's being impersonated and everything else. So if you can do that, if you follow Gary on X.
3: At Gary Red Eye 1.
2: At Gary Red Eye 1, the number one.
3: And you'll see three crypto posts from the last three days.
2: Yeah.
3: And just so you know, I mean, I did immediate because it happened Monday, and I when I caught it, immediately filed the complaint with X, and they sent me a response saying, okay, you know, we'll be looking into it. It could take a couple of days.
2: Yeah.
3: To resolve it, and then I tried to file another complaint 2 days ago. And it said, we already have it. And I have, what do you call the number they give you? What's it called in the
2: reference number?
3: The reference number. Yeah. Not the reference number. They call it something else.
2: Yeah. Ticket number.
3: A ticket number.
2: Yeah.
3: I have a ticket number. What I did yesterday was I replied to the original ticket number. And this is all advice that I found online saying, respond to the original one. You know, they will see it. Don't try to put in another ticket because it will reject it. And now they also, what I read was the more people that put in that you're being impersonated, the quicker that they will act. Now, the thing that did get to me a little bit is the fact that they said it could take anywhere from a couple of days to a couple of weeks to fix.
2: Right.
3: And when I wrote to them, I said, look, just shut the page down. Just shut it down. You don't have to transfer it back to me. Shut it down and I'll open up a new page.
2: Yeah.
3: It'll make it just shut it down because obviously, as I said, that's the best thing. Apparently, I have described myself and our listeners understand me where nobody has bought into the fact that I have become a millionaire, billionaire crypto person.
2: Right.
3: I mean,
2: first of all, if you're watching the crypto markets, I'm sorry. Unless you're stealing someone's crypto.
3: So that really is the that really to me was the been the best thing. But they've just stuck to, it's like one a day. They just throw out one crypto a day. I know an old friend of mine, she got hit last year, but it was on Facebook.
2: Yeah.
3: It took her months to shut down that page on Facebook.
2: Yeah.
3: Yeah. She could not get it. She could not get it shut down. And the only thing is, on Facebook, you could comment. And the funny thing is, this is beautiful. Her friends were congratulating her.
2: Oh, wow.
3: And I was the only one going, this is not her, because I kept writing it. This is not her. This is not her. This is not her. And her other friends are going, congratulations. We're really happy that, you know, you've really made it in crypto. I'm just like, what's going on in your life that I don't know about?
2: Well, you know,
3: but it's interesting to see, because people get, you know, hacked all the time. I have no idea how they got in, because I've got the, you know, what do you call it? The double thing where you.
2: Yeah.
3: They've got to respond to, you know, basically your phone.
2: Right. Right.
3: And so I have no idea, you know, how they got in. And what I find it very interesting to see how, you know, how long it's going to take X to resolve it. Because when you look at it, what they're doing, number one, is illegal.
2: What the person is doing, yeah.
3: Yeah.
2: Whoever's behind that account.
3: Is illegal. That's number one. Number two, man, I could have a massive defamation lawsuit. But then the judge would probably look at it and say, just like the Rachel Maddow MSNBC way back then, mm-hmm. where she was sued for defamation and lying about different people, the judge said, nobody in their right mind believes that Rachel, and this was an Obama judge, nobody in their right mind believes that, you know, you go to listen to Rachel Maddow to hear the truth. And it was an Obama judge that said that. And I'm sort of getting the same thing here. I go, it's not going to be successful because nobody is buying into it. In fact, the first thing, it was yesterday where I got hit on social media, where, you know, on messaging on Facebook, where people, numerous people said, you know what's going on? You know what's going on? Mm-hmm. You know what's going on your ex? I go, yeah, I know. It's
2: yeah.
3: So yeah. I'm fascinated to see how, you know, how it will be, resolved. And it's something that happens in the social media age. You know, who among us has not, you know, had to get a new credit card, had your credit card canceled, and then have to get a new one because somebody's attempting to get into it and charge it. You have no idea. That's happened to me 3 times.
2: Mine was a debit card. And thankfully, it was a bank account that was only there. It was an older bank account that was left over from servicing a commercial loan, part of a business that my wife and I had. And there was only, I think there was less than $40 in it. I didn't keep any money. I only transferred money when it was time to service that business loan. And then I paid that loan that same, you know, in that same transaction. And then I didn't keep any money at all in there. And they told me they got it from some transaction at an airport. They said it happened at an airport. That's all we can tell you.
3: Wow.
2: Yeah. So it's crazy. I mean, these people work full time at this. I don't know what the end game here is, other than to try and promote this crypto person. But if you're paying attention to the crypto markets right now, you're either into crypto already or you're not into crypto.
3: Right.
2: You know what I mean? It's mm-hmm. it's not going to convince you. And certainly they picked the wrong person. There are people out there. There are scammers out there that have fairly large followings that are maybe not scamming people directly out of money. They're making it, but they boost their profile to make it seem like they're more successful than not. We've seen it than they actually are. We've seen it play out for years, you know. And it's basically the same thing that's going on right now. They picked your profile and made you look more successful than you are. You're in radio. Everybody knows. You can't afford that. Are you kidding me? That's a Range Rover. Stop it. Yeah. By the way, the house that they showed from yesterday's post,
3: yeah,
2: that's definitely North Korea. I can tell by the grass.
3: What about the fireplace?
2: Yeah, no, North Korea.
3: The fireplace was basically it's Kim Jong-un's place because nobody else has a house like that in North Korea.
2: Nobody in North Korea. There are no wealthy people. There's one. And Trump's going to meet with him soon.
3: And it's a wonderful house. It's the best house in North Korea. Yeah. It's the top house in North Korea. There's never been a better house ever built in North Korea.
2: My daughter worked for a company, and the ransomware hit them. And the next morning, the FBI told them, and the FBI took over the whole office, basically, came in. Because there was nothing that they could do. They couldn't get on their computers. There were no computers left. The entire server was basically taken over. But they knew. They told them the following morning, it's North Korea. They knew it. And so he's been doing this for a long, long time. Wait for Trump after the meeting. You know, the guy makes a lot of money off ransomware. He's a good guy. He's a good guy, and he likes me. But no, it's a very real thing. I don't know, again, what the end game is here, other than to boost the profile of this person. I have no idea. I mean, what I'm saying is there could be a million different possibilities in terms of scamming. So if you get people that follow that account or something like this, you would think that they have a better handle on scammers. Scammers are using AI right now at a rate that is disturbingly alarming. AI right now is playing out basically the way that Arnold warned us in Terminator 2. And this is the problem. I saw Ukraine says that they've got AI driven drones right now are just, you know, going after them, attacking them relentlessly, you know, obviously from Russia. But where are they getting, where's Russia getting those AI drones? All of a sudden, Russia's hardware seems to be updated. Well, that's coming from China. I don't have any doubt. That's coming from China. And so there's, you know, and the scammer thing. Because everything is connected. Everybody's connected. You know, used to be they would need your password to get in. Who knows how they got in? Who knows how they got in? And then all of a sudden it's there. You know, when you look into the dark web, by the way, I don't even know where the dark web is. I just keep hearing about it from my software protection companies. Keep telling me, well, your name showed up on the dark web. And I'm like, all right, I'm finally getting some publicity. People are learning my name. But it's scary. You know, hackers have always been incredibly sophisticated, but these days it goes far beyond that, because if they know how to use AI in that way, there's no telling what they can do. I mean, it's really just kind of an open-ended game. Who knows?
3: Yeah. Well, we'll see.
2: Yeah.
3: We'll see what, happens.
2: Yeah. Yeah.
3: Every day I'm just checking going, okay, all right. Just I'm just fascinated to see on stuff like this how quickly X responds and gets it done.
2: Well, I
3: would just assume that they would shut the page down or suspend the page until they figure out what's going on.
2: Right.
3: And they haven't done that.
2: Right. Right.
3: And, you know, I even read that, you know, they use, you know, technology and AI to go through all of these things before it ever gets to a human.
2: Right.
3: Why don't they just suspend it?
2: Right.
3: Just suspend the account until you figure out what's going on?
2: Right. Yeah. Nobody gets in. Nobody posts.
3: Because then, right, because then if you suspend an account and there's no hacking there, the person that has it might complain but would be grateful, just like you are with your credit card. Mm-hmm. We're not sure what's going on. You may not have a credit card for a couple of days, but we'll get one out to you, you know, immediately. You're like, well, better that than fraud.
2: Mm-hmm. Yeah.
3: You know, and that's how and so I don't know why they just, when it comes in, why they just don't suspend it, especially when there's numerous complaints.
2: Right. Well, and now with things like, I sold something recently on Facebook Marketplace. I did cash only. I would never use any kind of pay app because the pay apps don't have any, they don't offer the kind of security that your bank might offer. Your bank will offer security. They'll do the due diligence in looking into it. They're looking out for like in my case, you know, did you buy 10 pair of jeans in China? Well, no, I only bought 8. And they were like, okay, we're going to take those last two off. And so they knew, but they knew. And they said they start, what they do is start with smaller purchases, and then they test to see how it comes back. And if they still have the access to the account the next day.
3: We are Red Eye Radio.
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0: We are Red Eye Radio. He is Eric Cronin. I'm Gary McNamara. Hey, got quite a bit of good response to the op-ed piece that we read in the Wall Street Journal yesterday from a young entrepreneur who talked about it. Was basically saying, talking about the MAGA movement, especially with young people, is moving socialist.
1: Yeah,
0: and brought up the latest polls, not just Republicans, but those who call themselves MAGA. And it's something that you and I have talked about, which is the Republican Party moving to the left. We've been talking about it, though, for 20 years.
1: Yeah.
0: 2000. Wow.
1: Since we started.
0: 2006.
1: Yeah.
0: Yeah.
1: Wow. Well, maybe 2005 when you started with Tom DeLay.
0: Yeah. When Tom DeLay said, well, you know, we've cut the budget. You know, the conservatives are going to have to be quiet because we've cut the budget.
1: Yeah.
0: You know, basically it's bare bones right now. And we said, oh, please, for God's sakes.
1: Yeah.
0: And you and I were only working together probably less than a month, and you were worried about me at that time.
1: No, I thought you were going to, because there isn't a defibrillator for the brain. I thought your brain was going to explode. So, well.
0: But we'll get to more of that, something that just amazes us.
1: Yeah.
0: We'll get to that coming up.
1: All right.
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3: We are Red Eye Radio. 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Coming up in just 1 minute, the Republican Party and the Young Socialists, an article that we read yesterday showing that 35% of not just Republicans, but MAGA Republicans would vote for a Democratic Socialist. That coming up a minute away.
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3: So yesterday we were talking about an op-ed piece in the Wall Street Journal written by a young man, Emil Barr, who runs two companies. And it was, the headline was, "The Young MAGA Socialists Are Here. Many conservatives in Generation Z think the American dream is gone. Some of us are building it." And then he talks about the latest polling out there. 53% of self-identified conservatives under the age of 40 support government-run grocery stores. Not Democrats, conservative. And he said, "I'm surprised by who was angry because the rise of socialism among young Americans is no longer only a Democratic story. Young conservatives," by the way, you're not conservative.
4: You're not.
3: "Young conservatives grew up hearing that the government was the problem, are increasingly asking why the government isn't doing more to make their lives easier, which in 2016 simply means more affordable." That's what we said all along.
4: Mm-hmm.
3: Prices.
4: Right.
3: Prices, prices, prices. We said this day one when Trump took over for the second term. Prices, prices. You've got to focus on prices. We said it to Republican, you got to focus on prices. Because they believe that prices are still there. They feel that capitalism has failed them. They are increasingly comfortable with taxing billionaires, expanding government programs, and blaming some outside group for the sense that the American dream is further away than it was for their parents. The left is embracing socialism openly, but what we should worry about is how the right is arriving at many of the same conclusions. In a 2025 survey of likely young voters, 42% of young conservatives said they would like to see a Democratic socialist win the presidency in 2028. Among 2024 Trump voters, the figure was 35% in another poll. A March 2026 poll found 77% of all voters support raising taxes on billionaires, including 65% of Republicans, 75% of independents, and 91% of Democrats. It also found 62% of voters are more likely to back a candidate who supports an increased billionaire tax versus 12% more likely to support a candidate who opposes it. These are not disciples of Karl Marx, but they believe the economy is rigged against them, and they increasingly believe the government should step in and fix it. July 2026 Fox News poll, 61% of Republicans view capitalism favorably, down from 72% in 2019, with the share who feel strongly

0: favorable has fallen from 54% to 41%. Because I'm not going to tell my generation that everything is fine, but I believe we are making a fundamental mistake when we take a real economic problem and turn it into an argument against capitalism. On the left, the villain is usually the billionaire or the corporation. On the right, it might be China, immigrants, Israel, or whatever group is being blamed that month for why we can't afford what our parents could at our age. The targets of blame change, but the logic stays the same. Somebody else took what should have been mine, and whoever it is should pay to give it back. That's where the argument gets uncomfortable. Ask young Americans if they want universal health care, free college, cheaper housing, and more government assistance, and you will find plenty of support. But when you ask who should pay for it, suddenly the revolutionaries disappear. We want the Nordic welfare state without the Nordic tax bill. We want the government to spend more money while somehow charging none of us for it. It sounds like more of a wish list than an economic model. I think my generation is getting capitalism completely wrong, because those of us who are actually building companies are showing that opportunity hasn't disappeared nearly as completely as young people believe. Now, what we did criticize him on, this young writer, Emil Barr, yesterday, was the fact that capitalism was not the cause of any of this.
1: No, it was government.
0: It was socialism.
1: Yes.
0: Socialism is what caused the situation that we're in. And even Republicans are screaming for more socialism. As we said yesterday, and we focused on this yesterday, there's a different point that we wish to make today on this. We said, look, when you've got the president and J.D. Vance out there talking about a sovereign wealth fund, that the government should basically have capital that they invest, the federal government, mm-hmm. in businesses. Mm-hmm. You can't sit there and be screaming that the other side are communist socialists.
1: No.
0: You can't.
1: No.
0: When the president has already, with 30 different companies, taken equity and promoted it and get cheers at Republican rallies for the government taking equity and then promoting that the government should have more ownership in large corporations, you cannot scream that the other side is about socialism and communism. And I know it, as I told you last week, two friends posted that. You know, posted the whole thing that, you know, thank God we're against socialism, communism. Mm-hmm. And when I brought it up to both of them, both of their responses were exactly the same. Well, you're going to vote for Democrats? I go, that's not my point. My point is you're not speaking out about the fact that the Republican Party is moving left, that the Republican Party is moving socialist. You're quiet on that point. I don't give a damn who's in office.
1: The people come and go.
0: Yeah,
1: and this is the problem. Right. I keep waiting for someone to go, well, but the Republican Party has a big tent. It's one big tent.
0: Yeah. And I don't care about the person. They're going to be gone. Trump's going to be gone in a couple of years. It's the ideas. Ideas are what form this country. And economic ideas are well known over the centuries. We know what works without question. And we know what doesn't work.
2: Yep.
0: But the whole thing is, when you have Republicans saying, well, yes, I mean, we need to make sure that capitalism is more regulated, when all the major financial problems we have today come from government, every single damn one, 2008, 2009, government involvement in the mortgage market. Did we learn our lesson, or is government still involved in the mortgage market, in manipulating the mortgage market?
1: Still involved. In fact, more and more, there was a push, and every once in a while, they're recycling through the effort to get even more involved.
0: Yep. And when you see now the reason prices are out of control, what was the evolution of that? Where did it start? All the free money given out, and the government, oh, by the way, did you see, it was a Bessent the other day that we're now spending more money buying our own debt. We're doing it again. We're doing the same damn thing over and over again.
1: Right.
0: Whether it's the budget, the things that caused inflation, we want to do the exact same things again. It's pure insanity.
1: And now we've hit $40 trillion.
0: Yeah, we'll get to that coming up in a little bit.
1: But and nobody flinches.
0: No. I'll have an audio cut from CNN, Republican making the point, Mitt Romney was right. When 47% of the people back then pay no taxes, you're never going to be able to solve the problem.
1: Right. Yep.
0: And right. So what do? You focus on the people that are paying, you know, what is the top 1% is paying what? 42-43% of everything now, and the bottom 50% pays like 3% of taxes. And you're saying that the and so it's, to me, I said this way back in the 90s, racism is not our biggest problem. Jealousy, envy, and selfishness is. But that's, we made that point yesterday. What really gets me is the fact that you have young Republicans that are putting their faith in the monopoly of government that is the problem as the solution.
1: Yeah.
0: Now, number one, to me, that goes a little bit beyond politics. Mm. Because you see, well, I went to college and I couldn't get my degree. Well, you weren't properly prepared. You know, people think, you know, well, our parents back in the 50s, everything was great. My father at one point was working three jobs.
1: Yep. Same here.
0: We live in this fantasy world. Well, things were just so easy back then. The buying power was pointed out the other day. Over the last four decades, American, you know, buying power is 40% greater. Any problem that we have over the last 5 to 6 years of inflation, of prices increasing, was all due to government. All of it. And we're doing the same thing again and cheering it. But, my father told me, as I said, as a 14-year-old in 1969, you better be good. And remember, this was the generation that had it all. Things were fine. It was beautiful. And my father told me, you need to be good at least four different things. Four different things at least. You need to master multiple things in order to survive, because the economy is not going to cater to you. You have to be prepared for the economy. And if you look at my resume, that's why I've done so many different things in my life.
1: Yeah, right.
0: And I would be comfortable doing something else if I had to do something else. But it's the fact that we sit there and we live in this age where people say, well, I took this in college and I couldn't get a job. The whole damn system has failed me. Government take over. I mean, it's pure insanity. We live completely in a delusional world about what the world has always been and the history of economics, what's worked, what has not worked. But when it comes to our own personal lives, the fact that we're saying, well, I just don't want to do it. I'm going to depend on government to take care of me. I can't imagine being in that place, and I just can't imagine that Republicans growing up in a Republican household are now failing for the falsehood that government is going to take care of you.
1: Yeah. No, it's
0: then call yourself a conservative.
1: Well, it's been growing more and more. We saw it in the 2008-2009 Great Recession. Right, I won't say coming out of it, but as we started to kind of gather ourselves, and remember, April 2009 was the beginning of the modern Tea Party. And it was, look, we need to, you know, there needs to be great focus here. Remember, at first in the Tea Party, there were some Democrats,
0: yeah,
1: and then they left pretty quickly once they realized, oh, I'm in the wrong place. And we saw this, though, in the months and couple of years after that Great Recession, we saw people, and people would call us and say, well, the banks got their bailout, I want mine. And things like, well, maybe we should look at single-payer health care. Look, the Democrats knew exactly what they were doing when they got inflation up to 9%, over 9%. They knew. They knew that eventually, because prices weren't going to come back and people would be underwater for a long time. And when they get desperate, they look for big government to bail them out. Even people on the right now are doing that. It's mind-boggling.
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0: We are Red Eye Radio. He is Eric Harley, and I'm Gary McNamara. So that, to me, is the thing that really gets me. To me, it's outside politics. Mm. It has become politics, but to me, it's outside politics. It's what I learned when I was a kid. You better prepare for the economy. Don't expect that the government is going to pamper you because you're not prepared to live in a particular economy. My father told me there's no excuses. You better be good at three or four different things.
1: Mm-hmm.
0: Well, that's hard to do. Of course it's hard to do.
1: Yeah, it always has been.
0: Yeah.
1: That hasn't changed.
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4: From ABC News, I'm Brian Clark. Iran's president said today that the memorandum of understanding between Iran and the U.S. that did not produce a deal to end the war still remains the best method to resolve what he called neither war nor peace. But the Trump administration is planning to ramp up its economic pressure, says ABC's Olivia Rubin.
5: President Trump threatening economic D-Day against Iran, though he hasn't given many details, as Treasury Secretary Scott Bessent says the U.S. will impose the toughest sanctions in history, a move he says when combined with the naval blockade will be enough to collapse the regime. And they're calling on every country to join in here, warning those who aid Iran will also face economic consequences.
4: The Trump administration also tangling with Canada in a trade war with 50% tariffs now in effect on $20 billion of Canadian goods. Canada's vowing to match them. Ontario's Premier Doug Ford said,
23: "A tariff on Canada is nothing more than a tax on the great American people. And the American people are great. Not so much for the president, but we'll keep going."
4: ABC Stephen Portnoy has more from Washington on the impacts.
24: The new U.S. tariffs will touch on just 5% of the Canadian goods that come south, but the list of affected products ranges from Canadian beer and whiskey to hockey sticks, furniture, textiles, and building supplies like cement. American importers will now have to pay a 50% levy to bring those items across the border, and their added costs are likely to be passed on to consumers.
4: Today in Washington, it's President Trump's latest large-scale event to mark the nation's 250th birthday, an IndyCar race through the streets of the Capitol. It's the Freedom 250 Grand Prix. A dangerous wildfire is burning in Montana's desert above northwest Reno. It grew from 40 acres midday Saturday. It's now more than 10,000 acres, and there's no containment. There have been evacuations, and there have been damage to buildings. You're listening to ABC News.
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4: In northwest Indiana, it's been more than a week since heavy rains and deadly flooding, but there are still more than 30,000 power outages in that corner of the state. In Gary, Pastor Nicole Gunn said,
27: "People are really kind of resilient and just hopeful in the midst of a difficult situation."
4: Some local residents filed a class action suit against a local utility provider alleging negligent maintenance of areas around power lines. No new trial for Carmelo Anthony. He's the man convicted of stabbing another teenager at a Texas high school track meet, says ABC's Alex Prochet.
28: "Get out of the roadway! You're going to jail!"
29: Protests erupted in June when a jury found Anthony guilty of murdering 17-year-old Austin Metcalf from an opposing team at a high school track meet. Anthony getting into an altercation with Metcalf after he went under the victim's tent during that meet. He was sentenced to 35 years in prison.
30: "So your first name is Carmelo?"
29: At trial, the prosecution and defense made a gentleman's agreement to focus on only what happened underneath that tent. The prosecution says allegations, including that the victim and his brother had racist and violent behavior, and allegations that Anthony sent his girlfriend threatening text, was excluded from the jury.
4: 4 Savannah, Georgia police employees, including 3 former officers, were arrested, charged with misusing the city's Flock cameras for personal searches. Those are the AI cameras that record license plates to deter crime. I'm Brian Clark, ABC News.
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10: It's the weekend, and this judge has a lot to scroll through. We start here. Meta defends itself in a civil case that could upend social media as we know it.
11: We're talking about the very design of Facebook and Instagram.
10: Dozens of states have joined this lawsuit, but who's going to win it? President Trump says the U.S. controls the Strait of Hormuz. Shipping traffic says otherwise.
12: Shipping through the Strait of Hormuz has basically been at a standstill.
10: Investors are growing more nervous that we could be entering quagmire territory. And yes, military recruiting is up, but not for the reasons Pete Hegseth thinks.
13: When did that trend line start? On Election Day, 2024.
10: Why young Americans are increasingly signing up for the armed services. From ABC News, this is Start Here Weekend. I'm Brad Milkey. We've been watching lots of trials this week. The case of Luigi Mangione has completely shifted since pleading guilty to federal stalking charges in the murder of UnitedHealthcare CEO Brian Thompson. His state trial in New York is now delayed indefinitely. The Tupac Shakur murder trial is taking shape. Witnesses have started being called to testify against Dwayne Keefe D. Davis. But perhaps more than any of these, the trial that unfolded this week that could have the biggest impact on your life and the lives around you is a civil trial in Oakland, California, concerning Meta, the parent company of Facebook and Instagram. Mark Zuckerberg is expected to testify, but in the eyes of many tech experts, this is a defining trial for social media in general. And this week, opening statements got underway. ABC's Mike Dubusky covers tech and joins us now. Mike, can you just remind us what this trial is about?
11: Yeah, totally, Brad. So this is Meta headed to court in Oakland, California. And it's all over this lawsuit that claims Meta harnessed powerful and unprecedented technologies to basically get younger people addicted to Facebook and Instagram, which are, of course, their flagship social media products. They're basically arguing that those features were designed to get young people engaged on the platform for long periods of time, and that resulted in all these negative health outcomes, everything from body dysmorphia to anxiety to, in some cases, suicidal ideation.
14: It is time that the public see what the executives at Meta have known all along, that their products are designed to addict and harm children.
11: There's a separate claim in this lawsuit, Brad, that alleges Meta actually violated a federal online privacy law as well, saying they unlawfully collected the personal data of their youngest users without getting parental permission. So there's a couple different issues at play here. This case actually goes back several years, which is why it might sound kind of familiar. It was lodged back in 2023 by more than 30 state attorneys general. However, the judge in this case selected the AGs from California, Colorado, New Jersey, and Kentucky to ultimately wage this case in court.
10: I was going to say, it does sound familiar both in like the actual cases and states, but also just like these broader themes we've been talking about for so long now about children and tech.
11: Yeah, and it should, Brad, because Meta just lost two very similar cases that dealt with a lot of these same questions in New Mexico and California just this year.
16: Complete validation of what we've been screaming on the top of roofs about for years.
11: Both of those cases had to do with the negative mental health impacts that features baked into these social media platforms have on consumers, particularly young people. And what do we mean when we're talking about features? Well, we're talking about the very design of Facebook and Instagram. Features there's like infinite scrolling where you're on Instagram and you're just scrolling and scrolling and scrolling and you never reach the bottom. It is an infinite scroll. There's a term for that. There's also push notifications, which come up a lot in these types of trials. They're notifications that light up your phone. Some studies have shown they have a dopamine response in the brain as well. You can imagine, especially for younger people, lawyers have made the argument that, you know, this has a negative impact on their mental health, particularly if those notifications are going off 24/7, disrupting sleep and so on and so forth. We've seen that argument be made in the past.
0: But it's of very great importance to a generation of people who have been affected.
11: The cumulative effect of this, Brad, according to these lawsuits, has been that the consumer is worse off. And what's more, these cases allege that Meta knew these features were harmful and went ahead with them anyway. This is something that we actually heard about years and years ago on Capitol Hill when Francis Haugen, the very high-profile Facebook whistleblower, appeared before lawmakers alleging that Facebook had all these research documents and material indicating that some of their features were having a negative impact on young people's mental health, and they decided to move forward with those features anyway in an effort to maximize their profits, essentially.
1: Facebook understands that if they want to continue to grow, they have to find new users. The way they'll do that is by making sure that children establish habits before they have good self-regulation.
2: By hooking kids.
1: By hooking kids. I would like to emphasize one of the documents that we sent in on problematic use examined the rates of problematic use by age. And that peaked with 14-year-olds.
11: That's what she alleged in 2021 when she was on Capitol Hill. And that is now showing up again in these court cases.
15: What are the states asking for, I guess? Because Meta has said repeatedly that prosecutors are using hindsight on what they would have done. In fact, they say some of the government solutions are similar to changes Meta has already implemented. And yet, Meta is also saying a verdict against them could be worth $1.4 trillion. That sounds like enough to put a big company like that out of business.
11: Yes, and it's crucial there that Meta is making that claim. So this was an estimate that came up in court filings saying that if this case doesn't go their way, they could be forced to pay $1.4 trillion according to their calculations. It's worth mentioning here, Brad, that the judge in this case, Yvonne Gonzalez-Rogers, has called that number unreasonable, according to the outlet Law 360. Section 230 of the 1996 Communications Decency Act holds that platforms cannot be held liable for the content that gets published on them. For example, if I go onto Facebook and I say something slanderous about Brad Milkey, not that I ever would, you could take me to court, but you couldn't take Meta to court, right? That's the protection afforded by that particular Section 230 provision. What we've seen recently is this new wave of legal strategy from those critics of Silicon Valley saying, hey, this isn't about the content, right? I don't really want to focus in my case on cyberbullying or nefarious actors who might be luring kids to scary parts of the internet.
15: You can't sue them over like the things that the frenemies are saying to them at school or whatever, but you can sue them for making them see it again and again and again.
11: Exactly. I can sue them, so they say, over the actual decision-making that's happening in the sort of labs at Meta, at Facebook, at Instagram. They say that falls to a company's responsibility as opposed to an individual's responsibility. And that marks a pretty different set of legal challenges that Meta is now going to have to face.
15: So then I guess, what do we hear in opening arguments? And how is Meta like responding to all these claims from prosecutors?
11: So Meta has largely fallen back on the argument that the teen mental health crisis does have a relationship with social media, but it's just a small relationship. It's one piece of a much larger puzzle. In fact, in their opening statement, Meta says that the states can't really prove that there's a definitive link between social media use and all these negative health outcomes, right? It's not a straight line between these two things.
15: All right, and we are coming up on a break right now, but when we come back, we will talk more about this Meta trial. That's after the break.
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15: Welcome back to Start Here Weekend from ABC News. I'm Brad Milkey. Before the break, we were talking with ABC's Mike Dubusky about this trial involving Meta, the parent company of Facebook and Instagram. Mike, you mentioned Meta says there's not a definitive link between social media and negative health outcomes, but if that's their claim, Do they need to prove that they're not linked? How are they describing this, I guess?
11: This is something that, you know, they have fallen back on in the past, saying that, you know, it's really difficult to make that particular argument, especially given how relatively new in the grand scheme of things something like social media is. There's just not a ton of reliable data. However, it really hasn't panned out successfully for them in court. Again, they are appealing two decisions against them in New Mexico and in California. So it's going to be interesting to see how they continue to push forward with their arguments here. For what it's worth, in opening statements from the attorney generals, they say that Meta's ongoing efforts to address their role in this teen mental health crisis amount to tissue paper barriers to teens' overuse of these platforms, basically saying things like parental controls aren't being used enough and time limits don't really work on these platforms. The sort of efforts that these companies have made to address some of the, you know, concerns that we've seen in reports across the country as it relates to this.
15: Mike DeBusky covering tech for us. Thank you so much.
11: Yeah, of course, Brad. Take care.
15: When you really want to get a sense of how the U.S. economy is doing, looking at the stock market is not the best indicator. Perhaps a better one is the bond market.
4: Labor market's solid, steady. The bond market, the treasury market, it seems to be saying that as well.
15: Remember, bonds? Those are little loans for the government. Not loans you're getting from the government, mind you. No, when you buy a bond, you're giving a loan to the government. And in return, you get back a predetermined profit. It's generally a safe investment. That's why grandparents give it to their grandkids on graduation day. But that rate of return tells you a lot about the economic leverage of the government issuing it. Like, if the government is issuing bonds with higher rates of return, it's because they need the cash more. They want those loans. Well, as inflation started subsiding from the pandemic, you could trace these rates of return going a bit lower. The government was on stronger economic footing. Then on February 28th, bing, you can see them start to head upward again. That was the day the U.S. started bombing Iran.
6: They've rejected every opportunity to renounce their nuclear ambitions, and we can't take it anymore.
15: This was not emergency territory or anything. It just seemed to echo uncertainty. President Trump assured people around the world that this would be over in a matter of weeks.
6: We took a little excursion because we felt we had to do that to get rid of some evil. And I think you'll see it's going to be a short-term excursion.
15: Well, this week, whatever was left of our ceasefire with Iran officially ended. There is currently no replacement deal in sight. And while Trump has insisted that the U.S. controls the Strait of Hormuz, ships continue to be bombed as they try to pass through, clogging worldwide shipping. Oil prices have risen. Heck, prices on almost everything have risen. Well, on Tuesday, more investors around the world started dumping their bonds. This often happens when people can smell inflation rising and when governments are sinking further into debt. This usually also means that mortgage rates and credit card debt are heading back up.
4: The committee remains resolute. You've heard this before, but we will deliver price stability.
15: Looking at these numbers, it was almost like you could see investors reckoning with the prospect that this Iran conflict is not a blip, that it's not going anywhere. That is exactly the opposite of the message that President Trump wants to be sending right now. Let's go to ABC's chief Washington correspondent, Jonathan Carl. John, first off, can you just walk us through how the Trump administration is portraying the situation in the Strait of Hormuz right now?
12: Well, there's contradictory messages. You heard from Energy Secretary Chris Wright saying that it's essentially a conflict zone, but the president has been suggesting that everything is fine, that the U.S. is in total control of the strait. In fact, he floated the idea that he could declare it a U.S. territory.
7: Last week you said that you would soon declare the Strait of Hormuz to be a territory of the United States. Could you elaborate?
6: Well, I just think it's a great idea. Yeah, I mean, we control it. We control it with the blockade.
12: That is not in any way reflecting the reality on the ground. As you know, Brad, shipping through the Strait of Hormuz has basically been at a standstill. Very few ships going through the strait, and the Iranians are absolutely insistent that they are not going to allow the strait to be cleared until the United States meets not just some of the demands that they have, but all of them. And let me tell you, it's a long list of demands.
15: Yeah, I was going to say about Iran. I mean, we're seeing more ships struck just this week. And by the way, not all of them in the Strait of Hormuz. We also saw ships struck right off of Yemen. That's by the Red Sea, which was supposed to be the alternate shipping route. So all this traffic, you'd think, just continues to like grind to a halt. And Iran doesn't sound like they're going anywhere, John.
12: Yeah, I mean, Iran's defiance has only increased. They seem to sense weakness on the part of the United States, a desire that's pretty obvious to anybody that reads his social feed, a desire on the part of the president to end the conflict. And the Iranians are saying, no. We want a lot of things.
6: Well, they want to make a deal, but they're not going to make the kind of a deal that I feel is necessary.
12: We want a total end to any U.S. aggression or threats of aggression in the region. They want reparations for damage done to Iran. They want lifting of sanctions, lifting of oil sanctions. They want unfrozen assets. They want the whole long laundry list of demands that Iran has had for a long, long time to be given to them before they will consent to allowing free traffic through the strait. And then they've been having these negotiations, you know, bilateral negotiations with Oman about setting up a system for a commercial traffic through the strait that is basically setting up a huge toll, a toll for ships coming in and going out. In other words, not free traffic through the strait. That is no longer on the table as far as the Iranians are concerned.
15: And this is why Trump was threatening Oman then, to be like, no, that can't happen.
12: Yeah, exactly why Trump threatened to expand a war that he's been trying to end for several months, saying that he would go after Oman if they got in the way of the president's plans. But look, the president has said many times that the United States has control over the strait. I mean, that is just, I'm sorry, it's just not true.
15: And by the way, John, with all of that, when we think about shipping, when we think about inflation going up, when we think about American debt, we're in the middle of midterm season. So I got to imagine the White House is hoping Americans can just like keep the faith that this will somehow be worked out. Where do negotiations stand with Iran? Because I know Trump's own family members were meeting with Middle Eastern leaders in recent days.
12: Yeah, I mean, yeah, Jared Kushner in the region, but he wasn't meeting with the Iranians. He was meeting with Hamas, not with the Iranians.
15: Right.
12: Negotiations, there are no signs of any significant negotiations underway with Iran. In fact, it seems like the administration, that the president's been convinced this is the way to do this, has settled on a strategy of economic pressure on Iran and waiting them out until they just can't handle it anymore. So this means leaving the blockade in place, ramping up sanctions and hoping that the pressure will build so eventually the Iranians have to relent. But that is a very long prospect, Brad. That is not something that happens overnight. It's not like the Iranians are facing, the regime is facing midterm elections. They know that Trump is, and they know what kind of pressure the Americans will feel. So it's kind of the two sides trying to enforce economic pain on the other.
6: Iran is in big trouble. They have 300% inflation. The country is a mess, and their military is totally defeated.
12: The Iranians seem to have, at least for now, the upper hand there because they clearly understand that there is a political dynamic back in the United States. And by the way, they do have a little bit of a memory about what happened back during the 1980 election with Jimmy Carter and how a very young Iranian revolutionary regime put pressure on an American president, economic pressure especially, as well as political pressure,
15: right,
12: going into a key election. And here we have, you know, history in a way repeating itself.
15: Jonathan Carl at the White House. Thank you.
12: Thanks, Brad.
15: President Trump has already sparked controversy this week after various national security comments. First, there was his threat on Fox News to bomb the nation of Oman, which sits right on the Strait of Hormuz, as they engage with their neighbors, Iran, over how to manage ships passing through.
7: This morning you said you would bomb the S out of Oman if they got in the way of reopening the Strait of Hormuz. Would you say you're out of patience with Oman, a strategic
6: partner? No, I don't think they behaved very well, but we'd handle them very easily.
15: Remember, Oman is traditionally a U.S. ally, but then again, so is South Korea. And this was the other story this week. President Trump said he's instructed the Pentagon to reduce the scale of these joint exercises the U.S. always does with the South Korean military. One reason he gave was he wasn't worried about North Korean dictator Kim Jong-un.
6: You know, he didn't like Biden, he didn't like Obama, he didn't like anybody. But I get along with them very well. No, what I'm doing is making things safer.
15: He also referenced the fact that South Korea has declined to get involved in the Iran war.
6: I called him. I said, would you like to give us a little hand? We don't need help with Iran. But if you'd like, give us a hand with Iran. He said, no thanks.
15: Some also surmised he might not want to use up valuable ammunition as U.S. stockpiles dwindle. But one resource that is not dwindling right now is the number of U.S. troops. Recruiting actually appears to be up.
8: Our department breaks records. And when did that trend line start? On election day, 2024, when the American people said, I want to serve under this
9: President.
15: For months now, Defense Secretary Pete Hegseth has claimed that Americans are eager to join the armed forces because of the culture that he and President Trump have instilled.
9: Another way to put it is peace through strength, brought to you by the warrior ethos. And we are restoring both.
15: So our Pentagon reporter, Steve Bannon, an Army veteran himself, decided to investigate two simple questions. Are more recruits joining the U.S. military? And if so, why? When we get back, we will be joined by Steve to break that all down. That's after the break.
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0: actually finding enough people to be eligible for military service. It estimates just about a quarter of young Americans, 17 to 24, are even eligible to enlist into the military. So they're already dealing with a very small pool of people, and now they got to convince them, right? And the biggest issues with finding enough young Americans to recruit is twofold: a worsening obesity epidemic. People are simply not in shape enough to enlist. The bigger one is actually academic performance. People who want to enlist in the military, they have to take basically what's an SAT style exam. They have to pass it and get certain benchmarks for more advanced jobs in the military, and they've had a tough time finding people who can academically qualify for service.
1: Well, that's interesting, Steve, because like Pete Hegseth for months now has been saying we're getting people back because like the right type of people finally want to join the Army again or join the armed services again. So is that what's happening? Why the turnaround?
0: We've reviewed Pentagon data and we've interviewed some 40 recruits at various stages in the pipeline, and they're joining for the same reason that they've been joining since the 1970s, and all the research backs this up. It's for economic reasons. Politics doesn't necessarily play a role in whether or not someone enlists. The 40 recruits I talked to, I asked them various questions of like, do they know who the Secretary of Defense is, or Secretary of War, however, they're phrasing it, and or who Hegseth is, or opinions about Trump. And like, they didn't know who the Secretary of Defense was or even what that was. Every recruit I talked to, they're joining for a good career opportunity.
1: Interesting, like more about economics than anything. What are the career opportunities like at this point?
0: Yeah, so when people think about the military, they probably they think about infantry, people kicking down doors, maybe some pilots doing some bombing runs. But the services have almost any job you would think about a company having. They have communications people, they have people that work on trucks, they have administrative people that are effectively HR that you would see in any company. I talked to one young woman who was asking a recruiter what it takes to be an attorney in the military. And think about it, like young people, it's always hard enough getting into the job market as a young person with any generation. College is really expensive. It's hard to get your foot in the door. We're seeing the rise of AI too, and maybe internship opportunities shrinking. And you think of the military as almost a career fair that is always open. And that's
1: And that's always paying you along the way.
0: right, they're paying you. Worst case scenario with the military, maybe you don't like it, you serve 4 years and get out. The pitch is you're going to get some job training, you're probably going to network a little bit, and you're going to get a free college and maybe some health care out of that. And the adventure is always a good some sprinkles on top of that.
1: Have the promises changed, or has the net widened, or like, well, I guess they are getting more recruits though. So like, when did that change?
0: So the recruiting turnaround started under the Biden administration. They created these pre-basic training courses. Say you want to enlist in the military, you come up a little bit short on that academic entrance exam, or maybe you're just a few pounds over what they want. They will send you to Fort Jackson, South Carolina, and over the course of a couple weeks, teach recruits about nutrition, teach them about working out, or for the academic side, some tutoring. And then after a couple weeks, they'll get an opportunity to qualify for enlistment and move on to basic training, and that is where a quarter of Army recruits come from right now.
1: And last question, Steve, because it's shocking to me that Secretary Hegseth is saying, hey, like, we have changed the culture, we're getting more recruits. And then you've got people on the other side being like, I don't know, Secretary of what? Who's this guy? Like, is there really no connection between an administration and the recruiting base? Like, do words really not get through at all?
0: Right. And Hegseth's rhetoric, which some people found alarming with comments about women's place in the military, minorities in service, and he's echoed a lot of sentiment that the military has almost divine right to intervene in world affairs. That is definitely carried on to people currently in the service. If the rhetoric doesn't quite make its way to people outside, it's definitely making its way inside.
2: Foolish and reckless political leaders set the wrong compass heading. And we lost our way. We became the woke department, but not anymore.
0: I've talked to plenty of people and continue to in the Pentagon, around the commands, around the military, and there's a lot of concern about what's coming out of the Pentagon and how some of this rhetoric might affect certain groups moving forward. The military is becoming increasingly diverse. The Marine Corps, for example, a quarter of it is Hispanic. And, we've been talking about recruiting issues, but almost that entire dip a few years ago was almost entirely male. Women have been enlisting at roughly the same volume for over a decade, and they're more likely to qualify for service than young men, being less likely to suffer from some sort of obesity and more likely to perform good on those academic tests.
1: Really fascinating analysis by Steve Bannon and the team covering the Pentagon. Thank you so much.

0: Thank you for having me.
1: Drugs on college campuses are nothing new. The nonprofit American Addiction Center say the most abused drugs are alcohol and marijuana, followed by prescription pills and party drugs. But when you think about how recreational drugs get on campus, it's not just kids pilfering from their parents or buying from a guy in the parking lot. It can be a large-scale operation. Well, this week, authorities in Pennsylvania have charged more than a dozen people in what they say is a drug ring dedicated to trafficking cocaine on the campus of Penn State. And to hear prosecutors describe it, participating in this operation had really become part of Greek life at some fraternities. ABC's Matt Rivers has been following this. Matt, what did authorities find here?
2: Well, so according to the Attorney General of the state of Pennsylvania, he calls this a major cocaine operation that kind of went between Philadelphia, New York City, and the Penn State campus, led primarily by two individuals who are now both former Penn State students. One at the top of the food chain, again, according to officials, a gentleman named Agostino Abatiello, and underneath him, a guy named Thomas Robinson. What authorities said is that they were bringing kilos of cocaine at a time, principally from suppliers in New York City and Philadelphia, and then selling it there on campus. They ended up charging 13 former and current students. There were some current students involved in the overall 13. And I should add, Brad, there was a 14th person also charged, a Pittsburgh-based attorney who is the father of Thomas Robinson. Authorities are saying he allegedly interfered in this investigation. So of all the people that were charged, the top people, five of them received felony charges, others receiving misdemeanors. But clearly this is a big enough case, a big enough operation that the Attorney General wanted to make this a big deal and make it very public in the way he has.
1: And how did it allegedly work on campus? So, like, these guys allegedly, according to authorities, these guys would get keys of cocaine from New York and bring it in. But once it hits campus, what happens after that? Because, again, there's lots more people allegedly involved.
2: Yeah, so to hear authorities describe it, Abatiello was the main hookup in between New York and Philadelphia. Robinson helped distribute things on campus. But what was really interesting and what stood out to me was the way it was then packaged on campus. What authorities allege here is that at both the Delta Upsilon and Sigma Chi houses, which are both fraternities that are off campus at Penn State, only one of them, Delta Upsilon, is actually officially within the university's Greek system there. But apparently they were packaging and cutting these drugs inside those two fraternity houses, even at times allegedly as part of a hazing ritual.
3: We found a pattern of events that showed cutting and bagging cocaine was, for some pledges, an indoctrination into the Delta Upsilon and Sigma Chi fraternities.
2: Authorities say they were prepping these drugs for sale inside of fraternity houses there off campus.
1: Unbelievable. And the university came out and said Sigma Chi is not part of their Greek system. They operate independently. But saying Delta Epsilon was and has since been suspended. National organizations behind both fraternities have denounced those allegedly involved in this. Matt Rivers covering it all. Thank you.
2: Thank you.
1: Next up on Start Here Weekend, drug makers say they've just taken a giant leap against cancer in the form of mRNA vaccines. That's after the break.
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1: Welcome back to Start Here Weekend from ABC News. I'm Brad Milkey. The last few years have been a roller coaster for anyone working on mRNA vaccines. Remember, these COVID vaccines from Pfizer and Moderna were really the first time many Americans had heard of this technology. And just to step back and remind ourselves what these are, the job of any vaccine is to teach your body to fight off foreign invaders, right? Like a virus. But many vaccines do that by injecting you with a harmless bit of the virus itself, triggering an immune response in your cells. Well, what these vaccines do is, instead of delivering a piece of dead or weakened virus, they use messenger RNA, mRNA, to give our cells a kind of blueprint to creating the proteins that can help keep us safe. But like I said, been a roller coaster ride. These things have been criticized by healthcare skeptics.
21: HHS has determined that mRNA technology poses more risk than benefits for these respiratory viruses.
1: HHS Secretary Robert F. Kennedy Jr. has said the process wasn't tested enough, despite the largest successful vaccine rollout in human history taking place, by the way, under his boss, President Trump. Well, now mRNA vaccines are getting some exciting press once again. Earlier this month, the FDA approved an mRNA flu vaccine, and this week, the drug makers Merck and Moderna announced a successful trial of a vaccine that helped guard cancer survivors against repeat cases. So the question question now is, not just are we on the verge of new mRNA vaccines, but could they be giving us vaccines for cancer? Let's go to Dr. Michael Pasto. He's the chief of the melanoma service at Memorial Sloan Kettering Cancer Center. He's one of the doctors that was part of this clinical trial. Dr. Pasto, first off, this was for melanoma, right? Very deadly skin cancer. What is this drug and how does it work?
2: Thank you for your interest in the story. We're thrilled with the results of this phase 3 study that have been reported on top line information so far. This drug is something called intismeran, and it's a personalized cancer therapeutic vaccination strategy where a patient's tumor is used as a blueprint to make their own individual vaccine. And the idea is that if we can just steer the immune response directly to the tumor cells that are abnormal, then in theory, that would be the exact type of response we want to eliminate the residual tumors that might be within a patient that we can't see. And what that actually means for patients in this trial, these patients had high-risk melanoma. It was surgically removed. And the vaccine in combination with another drug called Keytruda was shown to reduce the risk of these patients having recurrent melanoma in the future compared to Keytruda alone. This is a huge advance for us.
1: Well, and so Keytruda, like, I've heard of Keytruda before in that it was described as like a game changer in terms of managing melanoma. This seems like what you add a vaccine to the mix and you can really keep the melanoma from coming back. That seems like a huge deal.
2: It's a huge deal. Keytruda by itself has already been shown to reduce the risk of melanoma coming back after surgery. Now we have an additional therapy on top of Keytruda that has shown to further reduce the risk of melanomas coming back after surgery for high risk melanoma. So this is an additional benefit on top of the benefit Keytruda already afforded in this particular space.
1: How important is it that this was an mRNA vaccine? Like, could you have done this with a different vaccine, or was this technology the only way you could make something like this?
2: It's an open question. How critical is the mRNA construct specifically in this approach? This is very different than other types of mRNA vaccinations, like the COVID vaccines, as we had spoken about. Those are off-the-shelf vaccines where the same kind of vaccine is given to everybody. In this particular approach, each individual patient has their own construct made for themselves. So it's the ultimate personalized type of a strategy. And we believe that mRNA vaccines are particularly immunogenic as well, that create these favorable immune responses against cancer in this particular context. So we think that this is really going to be an important type of platform for not only our patients with melanoma, but ideally patients with other types of cancers as well.
1: That's interesting, the mRNA of it all, because I remember, like, as they were rolling out the COVID vaccines, yes, they were the same for everyone, but that's because, like, you just had to go in really big batches. The exciting thing that doctors were saying was, like, you can customize these bad boys as much as you want, because, like, the mRNA technology makes it so you can make really quick batches. The FDA might not approve them quickly, but, like, you can do lots of these per year if you wanted. Is that the difference here, that, like, you can make these very unique for each patient?
2: That's right. Yeah, there are a lot of issues in terms of kind of how do we manufacture this quickly? How do we scale this quickly? And the advances in mRNA technology in general are a way to help facilitate all of that.
1: Wait, so doctor, I mean, are we talking about like cancer vaccines? Is that, it sounds crazy for me to say that, but at least therapy wise, in terms of a vaccine that could keep a type of cancer in check, could we see this elsewhere?
2: I think the most important issue with this type of an approach is this is not a melanoma only treatment. This is a treatment for building the body's immune response against the patient's own certain type of tumor that they have. So this could be used and is being tested in clinical trials for patients with all different kinds of cancers. And the hope is in the future that if you have surgical resection of a high-risk tumor, like lung cancer, bladder cancer, or other types of tumors, in theory, this approach might even be effective for you. It hasn't yet been proven that way, and it needs to be tested. But that's where I think we hope the whole field of cancer care is going based upon this result in melanoma.
1: What is next here? Because the FDA has not signed off on this, right? This is purely experimental at this point. So what's next?
2: The next steps, I think, from a regulatory perspective, I'm sure the study sponsors are putting together data that will be submitted to regulatory agencies for hopeful ultimate approval based upon these data. But that all needs to be reviewed. And then as a melanoma field, we need to also see the real data itself. We have top line data. We have the study's summary snapshot that this was a positive trial, meaning favorable for reducing recurrences. But we need to see how positive was it? What were the side effects? What were the details of the different data endpoints? And that we look forward to seeing in the near future.
1: Right. And as you sort through the recurrence numbers, it's still not clear whether people actually live longer as a result. But really interesting here. Dr. Michael Postel from Memorial Sloan Kettering, thank you so much.
2: You're welcome. Thank you for your interest in this.
1: And one last thing. When I'm on a car ride, there are few things that lift my spirits more than some good tunes. Like, there is no doubt in my mind, a new album release can rescue my mood. But can that music also perhaps make me a worse driver? Researchers at Harvard Medical School put forward a study in the JAMA Network Open Journal that suggests a link between big-time album releases and car crashes. These researchers pored through data going back years about how much people are streaming music. These numbers obviously spike on big album release days. The biggest one of all they examined was October 2022, when Taylor Swift released Midnights. I have this thing where I get older, but just never wiser. Midnights become my afternoons. Compared to the days before and after releases like this, they say traffic fatalities on album release days specifically were 15% higher. What's more, they were higher among younger drivers, male drivers, solo drivers, and people likely to use infotainment systems in their car. In short, they surmise, people who might be more likely to listen to whatever just dropped, whether that's Swift or Drake or Bad Bunny or Harry Styles. These were all album drops that were on this list. You know, it's not the same as it was. Now, there are plenty of reasons to take this with a grain of salt. For one, correlation does not equal causation. And just because someone died on the day of an album launch or the day of a full moon, whatever, does not mean that's what caused the accident. Researchers can't even conclude these victims' phones were involved in these crashes. But these researchers also say it would make sense, given how risky it is to look at your phone while driving. A report from the National Highway Traffic Safety Administration a couple years back said that 8% of fatal crashes at this point are distraction-related. When you finally do want to hear that new song, think about it. You got to unlock the phone, you got to open the app, find the release, read a track list, and select the song you want? That's a lot. And that's really the point of this study, not to single out the music industry, but to single out moments of big-time phone usage across the board and see if there is that link. In the meantime, though, as tough as it is to wait for your favorite podcast, it's always fine to obey the voice telling you, don't touch that dial. This is a chance for those classic rock fans, right, to be superior. Like, I don't need these newfangled streaming services. I got my CD changer just like it ever was. All right, that'll do it for us. Thank you so much for listening to Start Here Weekend from ABC News. Start Here Weekend is produced by Aaron Ferrer, Emily Schutz, Jen Newman, and Anthony Ali. Ariel Chester is our social media producer. Josh Cohen is director of podcast programming. I'm our managing editor. Thanks to John Newman, Tara Gimbel, Eamon McNiff, and Katie Dendos. If you want to hear the daily edition of Start Here, check out our podcast. 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I'm Brad Milkey. See you next week.

0: From ABC News, I'm Brian Clark. President Trump is threatening an economic D-Day against Iran, as Treasury Secretary Scott Bessent says the U.S. is preparing the toughest sanctions in history, says they could topple the Iranian regime. ABC's Olivia Rubin says Iran's punching back.
1: But Iran firing back, declaring they've won the war and threatening to retaliate against any economic warfare by cracking down even further on the Strait of Hormuz to make sure, quote, not a drop of oil gets out.
0: And the Strait of Hormuz, one reason that American drivers are paying more at the pump, says ABC's Andrew Dimbert.
2: Gas prices are climbing again, and drivers are feeling the pain again. The national average is now about $4.08 a gallon, up 93 cents, nearly a dollar from this time last year. AAA says that price marks the highest national average ever recorded on this date, with August now shaping up to be the most expensive month on record to fill up.
0: President Trump on social media accused Canada of wanting the benefits of being a U.S. state without statehood. The two countries are engaging in a new trade war after the U.S. imposed 50% tariffs on $20 billion worth of Canadian goods. Prime Minister Mark Carney said Canada will match the tariffs dollar for dollar and explained what happened to the talks.
3: The cumulative effect of U.S. demands revealed the limits of their commitment to a true economic partnership.
0: Almost 14,000 homes ordered to evacuate in near Reno, Nevada because of a fast-growing wildfire, says ABC's Morgan Norwood.
4: The Hawk Fire breaking out in the hills above the Somerset community in northwest Reno just before noon Saturday. It was a 40-acre brush fire at midday, but this morning, the fire burning more than 10,000 acres with no containment.
5: There are some structures involved. It's a traffic jam, and people are in their vehicles, and it's not looking good.
4: About 1,000 homes in the fire's path, some already burned.
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0: It's been more than a week since heavy rain and deadly flooding in Indiana, and more than 30,000 utility customers in the northwestern corner of the state still don't have power. Crews have come in from ComEd in Illinois to help, and ComEd spokesman John Schoen said,
8: "This is really going to be probably the roughest part of the restoration. These are the customers that have had the most damage and are going to take a little more time to get up."
0: A class action suit's been filed against the main utility provider, alleging they did not properly landscape areas around power lines. No retrial for Carmelo Anthony, the 19-year-old in Texas serving 35 years in prison for stabbing another teenager to death at a high school track meet last year. ABC's Liz Nagy has more.
9: Get out of the roadway! You're going to jail!
10: Protests erupted in June after Anthony was found guilty of murdering 17-year-old Austin Metcalf at a high school track meet. The teen got into a fight with Metcalf after he entered the opposing team's tent during the meet. Metcalf died in his twin brother's arms. At the heart of the new motion for a retrial, the prosecution argued allegations including that the victim and his brother engaged in racist and violent behavior, and that Anthony sent his girlfriend threatening texts were excluded from the jury. But some of that evidence surfaced just this week.
0: Nancy Kassebaum Baker, the first woman elected to the Senate without following a spouse in office, died at 94. I'm Brian Clark, ABC News.
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15: a new unwelcome milestone when it comes to the national debt.
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17: Takeaways from another busy primary day on Tuesday, with the general election now less than 2 months out. I'm John Stolness in Washington.
18: Less than an hour before the deadline, the U.S. and Canada agree to a deal to hold off on new Canadian tariffs. I'm Jeff McKay in Washington.
19: A teenage lifeguard who saved a 10-year-old boy from pounding waves off the California coast last month is honored at the White House. I'm Julie Walker.
20: Update on Tropical Storm Lala in Hawaii.
21: 14 people have been charged in connection with a drug ring at Penn State.
22: We're senior members of the Delta Upsilon.
21: I'm Lisa Dwyer.
23: New details emerge in the death of actress Hayden Panettiere. I'm Kevin Carr.
14: All ahead on America This Week. You're listening to America This Week. I'm John Trout. The national debt surpassed a record $40 trillion Wednesday, a staggering milestone as defense costs, social programs like Social Security and Medicare, and an interest on the deficit make up an enormous share of federal spending. Correspondent Rich Johnson reports it took just 5 months for the U.S. national debt to increase by another $1 trillion and double under the past two presidents.
15: The national debt is more than $40 trillion, up from $39 trillion in March, and increasing faster than predicted.
16: Doesn't this make anyone pucker up?
15: Arizona Congressman David Schweikert posed that question on the House floor back in June. President Trump was shocked when the number was half that when he first ran for president a decade ago.
16: We have $19 trillion in debt. It's going to be very soon $21 trillion, not billion, $21 trillion in debt. And I will tell you, we are sitting on a time bomb.
15: The president, in a CBS interview in 2016, Trump did not directly address the issue Wednesday, but did say this about interest rates, which can put a damper on consumer spending.
16: Our country is doing so well despite interest rates. We have interest rates that are artificially high. They raise them for no reason.
15: Florida Senator Rick Scott's among those sharing how the huge national debt will impact you.
24: The cost of everything is going to go up. The value of the dollar is going to go down. So if you're a hardworking American family, your paycheck's not going to go as far.
15: Like many other Republicans, Scott says the start to reducing the debt is to balance the budget, which has always been a near impossible task, perhaps more so today as Trump asks for more military spending while also trying to find ways to lower the cost of gas and groceries. The president of the Committee for a Responsible Federal Budget, Maya McGuinness, says there's a mismatch between what lawmakers say about the debt and the solutions they do or don't offer.
25: Politicians don't like to kind of level with the hard things that we have to do, and so they want to give more handouts, taxes, spending cuts, spending increases, and that makes the situation worse.
15: Her comment, courtesy of Bloomberg. And while the president and Congress look for ways to slow down rising debt, both will hit a legal wall by next summer. The U.S. debt limit of $41.1 trillion. When it hits that number, Congress must again vote on whether to raise the limit or repeal the 1939 law that mandated it approve raising the ceiling every time the national debt gets there. I'm Rich Johnson.
1: Progressive Democrats made out well during the primaries this week, but some key Trump-backed candidates failed to win their elections. John Stolness has some of the key takeaways from Tuesday's primary battles in Florida, Wisconsin, and Alaska.
17: In Alaska, Democratic senatorial candidate Mary Peltola appears to be the top vote-getter in that state's non-parliamentary primary election, with about 80% of the vote in. Republican incumbent Dan Sullivan finished in second. The top four vote-getters will advance to November's general election from that state, and it appears that will also include the other Dan Sullivan, who ran against Senator Sullivan for the Republican primary. Peltola told supporters Senator Sullivan has not acted in the best interests of Alaskans during his time in Congress.
2: A third of Alaskans depend on Medicaid. We have tens of thousands of Alaskans who can no longer afford health insurance. And we are getting crushed by corporate greed. Dan Sullivan, every single vote, votes along with corporate greed.
17: Sullivan told his team he was thrilled to make it to the final four and looked forward to taking on all comers this November.
3: We got challenges, but we need to keep that positive vision going for our state. That's the vision we have. D.C. Democrats don't have an agenda or a vision for Alaska. They have a target on Alaska, and we're not going to let them do it.
17: Progressive Democrats largely had a good night. The big surprise was in Florida's Democratic Senate primary, where State Representative Angie Nixon beat Alex Vindman, who had a substantial edge in funding and spending. Nixon tells MS Now there is room in the Democratic Party for people like her.
4: I'm not in alignment with everything that the Democratic Party is in alignment with. I believe that the Democratic Party is, however, this big, large chance.
17: However, analysts at the University of Virginia Center for Politics believes Nixon's defeat of Vindman makes it more likely the Republican, Senator Ashley Moody, will retain her seat. Donald Trump had a rough night in Florida House races, with Corey Mills and Catalina Lauf both losing their primaries. He also suffered a loss in the Wyoming governor's race, where State Senator Eric Barlow easily defeated Trump-backed Megan Degenfelder in a deep red state. And in a special election in California, it's still too close to call which Democrat will win the primary to take the seat vacated by former Congressman Eric Swalwell, who resigned in scandal earlier this year. John Stolness, Washington.
1: President Trump said Tuesday night he was delaying temporarily the 50% U.S. tariffs on $20 billion worth of Canadian imports after two countries reached a last-minute deal an hour before the sanctions were to go into effect. America in the Morning's Jeff McKay has more on the story.
5: The president made the announcement on his Truth Social account saying, quote, "I have paused the 50% tariffs against Canada." If they had gone into effect, Trump's import taxes would have hit Canadian products ranging from hockey sticks to tongue depressors. But the political impacts would have been much bigger than the economic ones. Canada had already threatened to retaliate against any new tariffs with levies of their own, aggravating a trade fight between the countries that sold each other $880 billion worth of goods and services last year. The announcement buys time for more negotiations and avoids, for now, another strain in already tense relations between the United States and Canada. I'm Jeff McKay in Washington.
1: A lifeguard at the White House, a tropical storm in Hawaii, and the latest on the Clancy trial, when America This Week continues after these messages.
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29: 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Stupid is a choice. 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
1: Welcome back to America This Week. I'm John Trout. A teenage lifeguard who bravely jumped into dangerous surf to rescue a 10-year-old who was being pulled out into the Pacific Ocean was honored at the White House Monday, sitting down with President Trump. Correspondent Julie Walker reports also in attendance the 10-year-old boy that the lifeguard saved.
10: What you did was incredible, and everybody saw it, and you'd watch it over and over. I know when I first saw it, I said, roll that back. I want to see that again. Is that really happening?
19: President Trump met with Ryder Williams after saying the teen deserved a civilian honor.
11: In those dangerous moments that we have, we always try to fall back on our training. We are trained so well by many to handle that situation as best we can. So I really am just thinking about how to get the boy out of the water as fast as I can. And for shaping my future, I want to be a firefighter in the future, hopefully go through paramedic school. And
10: he's off to a good start. We'll give him recommendations. We may have some good recommendations. Go ahead.
19: Dramatic video of the rescue going viral last month, showing Williams clinging to Nathaniel Ray as waves repeatedly crash over them, the pair disappearing from view. A second lifeguard was eventually able to help get them both back to shore at Seabright Beach in Santa Cruz. I'm Julie Walker.
1: Two Penn State University fraternities are in deep trouble for making pledges participating in alleged drug trafficking. As Lisa Dwyer reports, more than a dozen people have been arrested for transporting drugs over state lines to sell on campus.
21: 14 people have been charged in connection with a drug ring at Penn State. The group allegedly ran the operation out of two off-campus fraternity houses, described by authorities as an upper-level trafficking organization for the area. The drug ring reportedly operated in 2023 and 2024, using fraternity pledges to cut and package cocaine.
22: What we learned during this investigation was that between 2023 and 2024, large amounts of cocaine, kilos, were brought from Philadelphia and New York to State College, where they were cut and packaged for sale primarily to Penn State students. The two main dealers, the top of the chain, if you will, were senior members of the Delta, Upsilon, and Sigma Chi fraternities.
21: Four people face serious charges. Delta Upsilon has been placed on interim suspension by Penn State. The other fraternity, Sigma Chi, is not recognized by the university and not subject to its oversight. I'm Lisa Dwyer.
1: One person has died, thousands without power, and there's widespread destruction in Hawaii from Tropical Storm Lala. Correspondent Ben Thomas reports.
5: Lala never made landfall, but even as it weakened from a hurricane to a tropical storm, it lashed Hawaii with intense rainfall and flash flooding from Honolulu to the Big Island, where communities in the southern end were cut off from communication and roads blocked by debris.
12: It is the flood damage that's caused the most damage, more than the wind. Without a doubt, wind has affected roofs in some areas. It certainly blew down trees all over the place, but it's the flood and the mud and the rock that poured through Nalehu, Kahala, Waiohinu.
5: Officials announced one fatality, a 90-year-old woman found dead in Nalehu.
13: Because of the work that needs to be done on Oahu, we made the call over the weekend. We're going to hold back our crews here and then put most of the crews from California to work on Hawaii Island.
5: Hawaiian Electric said more than 100,000 customers were without power as of Monday afternoon after Lala's winds took down trees, utility poles, and transmission towers. I'm Ben Thomas.
1: Residents of Gary, Indiana, along with other towns in northwest Indiana, have been in the dark for days, and it may be into next week before power is restored. Frustrations mounting following a series of storms that brought massive rain, winds, and damage to the area southeast of Chicago on August 11th. Residents are still waiting for life to get back to normal. Power authorities are saying that the lights may be on by next Tuesday. Utility crews have been working around the clock to repair the nearly 300 power poles left damaged in recent storms, along with downed trees and other debris. Public schools in Gary will remain closed, and many are resorting to food banks and other donation points to get much-needed hot meals and supplies. The murder trial for a mother accused of killing her own children continues in a Massachusetts courtroom, while her lawyers argue their client was over-medicated and misdiagnosed. Correspondent Clayton Neville reports hundreds of women wore pink shirts outside the courtroom this week in support of Lindsay Clancy and others who suffer from postpartum depression.
2: Lindsay Clancy's charged with killing her three kids, 5-year-old Cora, 3-year-old Dawson, and 8-month-old Callan in January of 2023. She then jumped from a second-story window, leaving her paralyzed from the waist down. This week, Clancy's sitting in the courtroom in a wheelchair, and her defense team pleading its case. More testimony, according to the judge.
14: From there, if the defendant rests, the Commonwealth can then present their witnesses, and if it's not done by Friday, we can go into Monday, and that may mean closings and charge on Tuesday.
15: Okay.
14: All right.
15: And Mr. Verano will be here.
2: Clancy pleaded not guilty, arguing she was not criminally responsible because of severe postpartum psychosis and bipolar disorder at the time. Her lawyers point to the medication she was on.
15: What we would argue is the over-prescription of the medications, whether or not it's the side effects of the medications, whether or not it's the titration or the termination or the immediate cessation of the medications against what normal medical advice would be, all of those factors contribute to the state of mind of Ms. Clancy that was expressed to a lot of people.
2: That includes family members, her lawyers say.
15: She had indicated, I think Your Honor knows the evidence, repeatedly indicated that she was affected by the benzos. She was affected, felt that she was being addicted to the benzos, trying to get off the benzos. She indicated that the sertraline was obviously killing her as far as going from 25 to 50 milligrams. And then subsequent to that, when there's additional SSRIs prescribed.
2: The defense argues that Clancy was open about hearing voices but didn't get the treatment she needed. They also referred to her attempts to get medical health care back in 2022 and her voluntary hospital stay at that time. I'm Clayton Neville.
1: More revealed about the death of a young Hollywood actress. And the Supreme Court says no to President Trump when America This Week returns after these messages.
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1: Welcome back to America This Week. I'm John Trout. New details are emerging into the death of actress Hayden Panettiere, including word of a bag of medication and the 911 call in a heavily redacted incident report. Correspondent Kevin Carr has the latest.
7: A newly released incident report sheds some light on the death of actress Hayden Panettiere. The heavily redacted report states officers arrived while EMS and firemen were performing CPR for an extended period on an unresponsive woman. This is consistent with the 911 audio that identifies a woman in cardiac arrest.
17: KRV1, instant 2, response for cardiac arrest. That's the Millwall, 701 Ainsley Bridge Road.
7: The responding officer said CPR had been started for a suspected drug overdose.
18: Ainsley Bridge Road overdose. CPR is in progress.
7: The report identifies two witnesses, Panettiere's boyfriend Brian Hickerson and his brother Zach. Most of their statements were redacted. They showed the officer a bag of medication that Panettiere had been using, but the list of 9 items was redacted. The medication Narcan, which is used for emergency treatment of opioid overdoses, was found at the scene. On the podcast On Purpose with Jay Shetty in May, Panettiere spoke about her struggle with addiction.
20: And so it became this horrible cycle for years of battling depression and anxiety and alcoholism and substance abuse and me just trying to find my way back.
7: Hickerson and Panettiere had a tumultuous on-again, off-again relationship, which included incidents of domestic violence, arrests, and jail time. An autopsy was performed on Monday, but the full toxicology report won't be available for up to 12 weeks. I'm Kevin Carr.
1: The nation's highest court has again rebuffed President Trump's latest attempt to overturn a jury verdict against him. Correspondent Marcela Sanchez reports.
23: The Supreme Court has again rejected President Trump's attempt to throw out a $5 million jury verdict in favor of writer E. Jean Carroll. The jury found Trump sexually abused her at a New York City department store in the mid-1990s and later defamed her. Trump's lawyers had asked the justices to reconsider their decision in June, refusing to hear his appeal. Trump paid the judgment shortly after. Trump and the Justice Department were also asking the high court to toss out a second $83 million verdict. They argue he's immune from being sued over comments he made about Carroll in 2019. The court hasn't acted on that appeal yet. Trump has denied any wrongdoing. Marcela Sanchez, Washington.
1: That's our show for today. America This Week is produced by Jeff McKay. I'm John Trout. This is Westwood One.
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8: ABC News, I'm Brian Clark. The latest event to mark the nation's 250th birthday is the Freedom 250 Grand Prix. It's an IndyCar race through the streets of Washington, D.C.
9: This is a first-of-its-kind race around the National Mall when they're going to be passing by some of D.C.'s most prominent tourist attractions. These cars can reach speeds up to 240 miles an hour. And at 250 miles long, this is the second longest street circuit race in IndyCar history.
8: That's ABC's Alex Brochet in Washington. President Trump is expected to wave the green flag to start the race. Canada's vowing to retaliate dollar for dollar after the U.S. imposed 50% tariffs on $20 billion worth of Canadian goods after trade talks broke down. Almost 14,000 homes under evacuation orders in Reno, Nevada because of a fast-growing wildfire. It's now more than 10,000 acres. This is ABC News.
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3: Good morning, and thanks for tuning in to a brand new episode of Nevada Outlook. I'm your host, Ryan Nutter. Hope you're having a great Sunday morning. First up on the show today, the executive director of the Great Reno Balloon Race. He is Pete Copeland. Pete, good morning. Welcome to the show.
5: Thank you. Good morning.
3: Yeah, 45 years. My goodness, man, that's almost half a century. This is by far one of the biggest annual events in Reno.
5: Yeah, very much. Very big part of the staples of the special events in Northern Nevada, and we're so excited for our 45th.
3: Pete, how many years have you been involved with the Great Reno Balloon Race? Because I'm always curious, getting perspective from those that have really seen it change, develop, and grow over the years.
5: So I've actually been involved now for a while, probably a third of its life. I've been, I think this is my 16th year as executive director. So I've seen pandemics and droughts and

0: and walk in. There's no gate. There's no charge for the gate. I think giving fans more access means the weekends can kind of get crowded. You can come out now on Thursday and see the same program you'd see on the weekend, get the same services, the same food, the same merchandise, but maybe not have the same size crowd.
1: All right. Very, very cool. What about your online presence? Where can we find you online to learn more about this and really just kind of follow the journey from year to year?
0: Yeah, renoballoon.com. That's a great place to go. We'll have all kinds of information about how to get out there, what's the best ways to get out there for general parking, or if you want to get on involved with our VIP parking. But that's the best way to really get to understand how to use the event.
1: What is new this year? You mentioned the fourth day, but is there anything different? Is there a lineup change? Is there a way in which you're doing things that maybe fans that have been going for a while going, oh, well, this is a change up. Is there anything new that they can anticipate?
0: Well, you know, every year we have new special shaped balloons, and that's usually the big draw. We find that fans just love to see new special shaped balloons. In addition to that, we have new teardrop balloons. So there's a lot of those.
1: What is that?
0: Those are the things that the fans most like to see. And then, of course, our coveted Dawn Patrol. They're always looking to put on a new program. And based on how the winds are moving in the morning, they'll have an amazingly brand-new program to show the fans.
1: What's a teardrop balloon?
0: A teardrop balloon is the regular-style balloons, the ones you most often see, the rounder ones. They're referred to as a teardrop versus the shape balloons, like we have a sushi balloon coming out. It's
1: okay,
0: the shape of a fish.
1: Cool.
0: Yeah. Tasmanian Devil is a great balloon special shape that will be here this year. So those are the special shape balloons, and we have a lot of new ones coming out this year.
1: So per balloon, like how many people is like on a team or a crew for just each individual balloon? I'm always curious about that because clearly, I'm on the outside looking in, so I don't know the amount of effort that's put into this, but it's got to be an undertaking.
0: Well, you know, and that's a great question. It is absolutely an undertaking. You need about 8 bodies per balloon, or as we refer to them as aircraft, because these are actual pilots. They actually have to be a fixed-wing pilot and get their pilot license, and then move on to get their balloon pilot. So it's actually an aircraft, but we need usually about 8 people to launch and land an aircraft safely.
1: That is fascinating. I had absolutely no idea. Pete Copeland, our guest here on Nevada Outlook, he's the executive director of the Great Reno Balloon Race. So you've got to have the pilot's license before you can do that. It just the first thing that came to my mind was having to have a license and parallel parking. And I'm wondering, what are you doing for a balloon pilot, you know, that's going to be different than flying a fixed wing plane?
0: Well, you know, the thing that's going to be different is they're going to, you know, they can't steer those balloons. They steer them through wind currents. So they have to be skilled in how to navigate, the various wind currents. And when you fly in the West with mountains, the winds can be all over the place, particularly here. So it's a very much a different skill set they're going to have to fly those aircraft. And I'll just add something else to this conversation. We actually have a weather guy in a trailer at the event on the field talking to all the pilots and the FAA tower at the airport about where the wind currents are at every maybe 100 to 200 feet so the pilots can try to navigate their balloon back to the park. It's quite extraordinary.
1: That is fascinating, Pete. I am learning all kinds of stuff from you this morning, pal. This is great. I had no idea. Give us the dates for the Great Reno Balloon Race.
0: September 10th through the 13th, and that's with that expanded Thursday. So we're Thursday, Friday, Saturday, Sunday. Should be a good time. We're only a few weeks out. Very excited about it.
1: All right, Pete, thank you for your time. I've really enjoyed the conversation. Let's get you back on KOH in the future to talk more about this. And best of luck, 45th anniversary this year for the Great Reno Balloon Race.
0: Thank you so much, you guys. Appreciate the support.
1: Joining us now on Nevada Outlook, this is by far one of my favorite local stories of 2026 because when I first saw it, it reminded me of one of my all-time favorite television shows, Parks and Rec. Leslie Knope, Ron Swanson and the gang. So I had to reach out to Raquel Monserrat. She is the special events supervisor with the City of Sparks. Raquel, good morning. Thanks for being on the show.
2: Yeah, thank you so much for having me.
1: So as I said at the top, you made me think of Parks and Rec because you have, I don't want to call it a contest, but I guess in a way it kind of is because you're calling on local artists across northern Nevada to maybe have their art displayed in City Hall. Explain the whole thing.
2: Yeah, absolutely. So we have a

0: an open call out right now for artists to submit their work to hang in our City Hall gallery. It's right in the City Hall lobby. It's like a 12-by-7-foot space, and we're trying to get local artists to submit some of their existing work to hang in there for about 6 months.
1: So when I first saw the story, the way I interpreted the local news article was that those that are entering for the chance to have their art displayed give 4 to 10 examples. And that was confusing to me because, you know, for me, the layman, I'm going, oh, well, just paint a picture. But it's so much more than that, isn't it? Because you can really get creative with the 12-by-7 space.
0: Yeah, absolutely. So we say 4 to 10 because, you know, if depending on how large the pieces are, it could just be 4 very large pieces or sculptures or photographs, or we could do, you know, 10 smaller pieces in the space.
1: So really it just comes down to your creativity and how big that ends up becoming a reality.
0: Mm-hmm, absolutely, yeah.
1: Where do the artists get signed up online? Can they just show up at City Hall? What would you recommend to folks out there?
0: Yeah, so artists can apply online at cityofsparks.us/call-for-artists, and it's just a little online application there with some questions about themselves, and then they can submit samples of their artwork.
1: Is there a deadline for this so they've got time, or are they running out of time?
0: So the deadline for this round is September 14th, so we still have a few weeks to go.
1: All right. Well, Raquel, thank you for coming on the program and reminding us of that great episode on Parks and Rec. Ultimately, if you saw the episode, Leslie and her office, yeah, it was pretty bad. I think we can do a lot better here in Northern Nevada. Special Events Supervisor for the City of Sparks, Raquel Monserrat, thank you for being a guest on Nevada Outlook.
0: Yeah, thank you so much. Talk to you soon.
1: Joining us now here on Nevada Outlook, the Development Director with Notables Music Therapy Services. Her name is Wendy Firestone. Wendy, good morning. Thank you for being on the program.
2: Thank you so much for having me. I'm grateful to be here.
1: Let's talk about Sips and Sounds. That's why we have you on the show today. You're here to talk about an event that's coming up very soon on the calendar. First of all, I want to back up, though. Fill my audience in on what Notables Music Therapy Services is and what you provide for our community.
2: Absolutely, yeah. So Notable Music Therapy Services has been around for a little over 20 years now, and we provide music therapy and what we call adaptive music programs here in Reno, Sparks, and Carson. And, you know, basically what we do is we try and make sure that everybody who wants an opportunity to sing or dance or play an instrument or write a song has the opportunity to do that.
1: That's really, really cool. So I don't want to strip it down this bare, but I have no other context here. Is it just a place where people can go and be creative? Is it really that simple?
2: Well, so we do have, you know, we have classes. We have 14 classes a week.
1: Oh.
2: Everything from, you know, like a choir singing class. We have an electronic music class. We have dance classes. We have what we call exploring music classes where people can sing and dance and make music and all of those things. And then we also do lessons. So if somebody wants to learn a particular instrument or they really want to work on their vocals or they want to do songwriting or something like that, we also offer lessons. And primarily we want to make sure that people who maybe wouldn't be successful in more of a traditional lesson or class situation would have a place to be successful.
1: I've got to tell you, one of the great things my parents did with me at the age of 4 was set me down on a piano bench, and I, over the next 13 years, became classically trained. And I have to say, during those formative years, Wendy, it really helped with my creativity, my ability to think, my problem solving, my confidence. All of these things I benefited from that relationship with music. It's so powerful.
2: Oh, absolutely. And that's why music therapy is such a powerful thing, is because it's really about how music is processed in our brains that makes it such an incredible tool. And engaging in music is good for us at all ages of our life, at all stages. And nobody ever grows up and says, you know, I really wish I hadn't learned to play the piano, or I really wish I hadn't learned to play the guitar, right? It's everybody growing up who going like, oh, why didn't I stick with those piano lessons?
1: Uh-huh. Oh, you're 100% right. And now as a 48-year-old guy, the instrument that I've always been fascinated by is the soprano sax. always thought mm-hmm. that would be a beautiful instrument to learn how to play, and influenced over the years by just so many great musicians that you kind of get the bug. You're sitting there watching their performance, and it's like, I want to do that.
2: Yeah. And learning a new instrument as we get older in life is just so good for our brains.
1: Absolutely. Couldn't agree more. Wendy Firestone, our guest here on Nevada Outlook. She is the development director with Notables Music Therapy Services. You've got a fundraising event coming up, I believe, in September. It's called Sips and Sounds. Fill the audience in on all this.
2: Yeah, we are so excited about this. It's a new event for us. It's going to be taking place on Friday, September 11th. It's going to be from 6 to 8:30. And what we're offering folks is we've got this big, beautiful facility. And what we're going to be doing is having different interactive experiences for people to have in like 6 or 7 different spaces. And we're working with Reno Recipes, Jonathan Chapin, and he's going to be bringing in some amazing food and bites, and we're going to be pairing those with some great tasty beverages for adults. And so people can wander around, and you might go into our, we're going to do like a jukebox room where you can pick a song that you love, you know, a lot of times like Sweet Caroline or any of those ones where everybody likes to sing, and whoever in the room at that time can join you and sing along.
1: No matter how bad we
2: are,
1: no matter how bad of a singer.
2: That's the point.
1: Okay,
2: good. The louder we sing, the better. We'll have the music going, so, you know, it'll be low stakes. Like, no one's, it's not like karaoke. It's not karaoke where you're standing up by yourself. Right? Whole room singing along with you.
1: There's been a few establishments over the years that have said, yeah, there's the exit. We'll see you later. I'm not exactly the best singer, but I love that I'll be drowned out by others.
2: Well, but there's other opportunities. So maybe you'd like to go into our room where we're going to have one of our amazing adaptive music instructors is going to be playing the piano, just improv. And then we're going to ask the people in the room to give her a word or a phrase that's going to influence her music.
1: Oh, that's cool.
2: Yeah.
1: We're
2: going to have another room with electronic music demonstrations where people will be able to get in there and use sounds and noises and different things to like create. Everyone can create their own music. We're going to have another room where it's going to be you can participate or you can just relax. We're going to have sound bowls and rain sticks, and you can just, you know, sit back and relax, or you can participate, whatever you prefer. So, and there's going to be a whole bunch of different experiences like that.
1: Do you have a vuvuzela?
2: I don't know what that is, so probably not. That's... Although we have a lot of stuff here I'm not familiar with. We do have one of those, what are those instruments that, like, it makes like a sound wave?
1: Well, that's kind of
2: I forget what that's called.
1: It's kind of, see, that makes me think of a vuvuzela, because if you watch, like, I'm not a soccer fan, but I've seen in, like, you know, news stories where, like, the vuvuzela is this really big, long, tubular horn that you will see at soccer matches, and it's incredibly loud.
2: Oh, yeah, we don't have one of those.
1: Okay. Fair enough. I just wanted to check because you were naming off so many other things. I'm like, well, let's see if she's got a vuvuzela. I mean, yeah, that's as unique as it gets.
2: Yeah, there's another instrument that, like, it's like some kind of like a receiver. And when you just put your hand close to it and it goes wah, wah, and then makes these weird sounds. And there's actually like old rock bands from like the 70s used to kind of use them.
1: I know what you're talking about. I can see it in my mind's eye, but
2: I can't think of the name.
1: I can't think of the name either, Wendy.
2: But we do have one of those.
1: Very cool. Again, the date and the location, where can we get tickets?
2: Yeah, so you can get tickets on our website, which is nmtsreno.org. Or if you just look up Music Therapy Reno, we'll pop up Notable Music Therapy Services. You can get tickets there. The tickets are for Sips and Sounds on Friday, September 11th from 6 to 8:30, and we'll be here at our facility, which is kind of behind the generator on Audi Boulevard. The address is 2590 Oravada Street.
1: All right. Wendy, thank you for your time this morning. Thank you for making your first appearance here on Nevada Outlook. And look us up in the future if you have other events you want to discuss.
2: Wonderful. Thank you so much for having us. We really appreciate it.
1: Joining us now on Nevada Outlook, one of my favorite people in all of Northern Nevada. She is the founder, director of Sierra Nevada Donor Awareness, and she is an organ recipient herself. Her name is Tracy Copeland. Tracy, good morning.
3: Good morning, Ryan. Thank you so much, my friend, for having me on the show this morning.
1: Absolutely. Yeah, we need to talk about the donor walk because we're about a month out or so. What's the date on the calendar?
3: Sure. The donor walk is September 20th. It starts at, registration opens at 7 a.m. at the Sparks Marina.
1: All right. Now, for those that are tuning in and they've never heard about this donor walk at the Sparks Marina, which I believe is the third Sunday in September every year, fill them in on what this is all about. And if you don't mind, share your story.
3: Sure. Well, I received the gift of life and a liver transplant over 28 years ago, and I was very blessed to meet my donor's family on the one-year anniversary of my transplant. So through that relationship and the outreach here in Reno, Nevada, we are now holding our 19th annual donor walk at the Sparks Marina. We want to highlight the success of organ and tissue donation. We want to raise awareness for the tremendous need for organ and tissue donation by honoring our donors and our donor families at the walk.
1: Tracy, this event is such a layered event because you've got so many touching areas on the property all along the Sparks Marina. Give us a little more detail on that in terms of, you know, like, for example, you have the connecting point with the mother of the organ giver. And so you have all these different layers, and it's a very powerful morning.
3: Absolutely, Ryan. So we really want to honor those that have given the gift of life, both living donors, mm-hmm. deceased donors, and donor families. So we do a wonderful recognition for our donor families. We really want to celebrate as well with those that have received the gift of life, like myself. Organ and tissue donors come and celebrate the gift of life and honor those donors. And of course, importantly, we want to recognize those that are still waiting. So here in Northern Nevada, there's over 700 people right now waiting for a life-saving organ. There's 100,000 people in the U.S. alone waiting for the gift of life. And there is no less heroic act than tissue donation. You can give sight to people, heart valves, and of course, as we're coming into the football season, we all know those football and athletic injuries that need donor bone or tissue. So super excited to recognize those that are waiting, honor those that have given, and celebrate with those that have received, all in the family of the transplant family.
1: Tracy Copeland, our guest here on Nevada Outlook. She is with the Sierra Nevada Donor Awareness Donor Walk that is coming up on Sunday morning, September 20th, out at the Sparks Marina. What other vendors and booths will be scattered along that Sparks Marina line on that morning?
3: Sure. So we are proudly sponsored. Our title sponsor is Dolan Auto Group, and we are very excited and just love partnering with them. As everybody knows, Tom Dolan has a legacy in our town, and so we're super excited to continue that legacy in his honor and with Dolan Auto Group. We also have several OPOs, our OPOs in Northern Nevada, including Donor Network West and Nevada Donor Network, also help support the donor walk. Lots of local businesses, Ashley Quinn, gosh, I can't think to name them all. I wish I would have had my list in front of me. Graphics Unlimited, Builders Service Center, let's see. Oh my gosh, there's several. And we're just very excited about all of the local businesses that come together to help support the donor walk. And of course, all of the wonderful businesses that provide raffle prizes and a silent auction. We have a huge raffle and silent auction and really highlight a lot of the local businesses with gift certificates and baskets. And I want to give a shout out to Tom and Kathy Graham, Tom is a wonderful kidney pancreas recipient, and they have just been incredible volunteers and supporter of the donor walk. And this year, they're partnering with Sierra Nevada Donor Awareness to be our butterfly sponsor. So super awesome. We have a live butterfly release, which is definitely a highlight for our donor families.
1: Tracy Copeland, Founder, Executive Director with Sierra Nevada Donor Awareness. Thank you for your time this morning. As we get closer to the event on Sunday, September 20th, we will get you on the Ryan Nutter Afternoon Show and talk more about this in detail. Maybe we'll even get you in studio. But I really appreciate your time, and I'm honored each and every year that you think enough of me to have me participate in your event.
3: Oh, my gosh, Ryan, we truly appreciate you every year coming out and supporting us. And we're blessed to be able to give back to the community. We have now reached over $190,000 that we've been able to give back to our local community. And it's just for the support of people like yourself and the volunteers that come together and, of course, the people that come out for the walk. So we're very excited for this year's event.
1: Tracy, thank you for your time.
3: Thank you, Ryan. Look forward to seeing you soon, my friend.
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25: From ABC News, I'm Brian Clark. The national average for a gallon of gas, $4.08, is 93 cents higher than a year ago, according to AAA, which says this is the highest national average ever on this date. Prices are expected to be a major role in the November elections, and Texas Governor Greg Abbott on ABC's This Week was asked how he would assess President Trump's handling of prices.
26: We all need to have prices lowered, especially at the price of the pump, and I think the president is on a track to get us there.
25: The president says he's protecting American farmers with new tariffs on Canadian goods, but that could lead to higher prices on some products, says ABC's Stephen Portnoy in Washington.
27: The new U.S. tariffs will touch on just 5% of the Canadian goods that come south, but the list of affected products ranges from Canadian beer and whiskey to hockey sticks, furniture, textiles, and building supplies like cement. American importers will now have to pay a 50% levy to bring those items across the border, and their added costs are likely to be passed on to consumers.
25: Canada's prime minister says the country will retaliate dollar for dollar. As the new school year begins, fewer kindergartners are getting vaccinated despite CDC recommendations. ABC medical correspondent Dr. Darian Sutton says there has been a three-year decline.
0: In 2018 to 2019, where we hovered just around 95%, we've dropped down just below 93%. That might not seem like a lot, but that equates to more than 280,000 children in kindergarten that are not up to date on their vaccination.
25: Almost 14,000 homes in the Reno area ordered to evacuate because of a fast-growing wildfire.
1: The Hawk Fire breaking out in the hills above the Somerset community in northwest Reno just before noon Saturday. It was a 40-acre brush fire at midday, but this morning, the fire burning more than 10,000 acres with no containment. About 1,000 homes in the fire's path, some already burned.
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25: President Trump today is expected to wave the green flag for the Freedom 250, an IndyCar race in Washington, D.C.
12: This is a first-of-its-kind race around the National Mall, when they're going to be passing by some of D.C.'s most prominent tourist attractions. They're going to be going by the National Archives, also the Smithsonian Air and Space Museum, and then right down Pennsylvania Avenue there with the U.S. Capitol in the background.
25: That's ABC's Alex Perchet in Washington. Federal government is forcing western states to cut back on water use.
13: As reservoir levels sink lower in Lake Mead and Lake Powell, the Department of the Interior ordering steep cuts to the amount of Colorado River water that will be delivered to California, Nevada, and Arizona. That river facing years of drought. The federal government had hoped that the 7 states that draw water from the river could reach an agreement on how to divvy up the shrinking supply, but that didn't happen, forcing the hand of the feds. The Interior Department announcing cuts over the next 2 years, beginning in 2027. Dave Packer, ABC News.
25: It's Flag Day in Ukraine. And today at the Motherland Monument in Kyiv, leaders from Baltic and Nordic countries join Ukrainian President Volodymyr Zelensky after weeks of relentless Russian bombing as the war is now into its 5th year. Norway's prime minister promised about $9 billion of financial, military, and humanitarian support through next year. I'm Brian Clark, ABC News.
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6: And back on Nevada Newsmakers, we're always pleased to welcome back to the program Brian Wachter. He is the president of the Retail Association of Nevada. And today we're talking pharmacies. You know, I know that pharmacies are busy everywhere you go. It's a booming business, but there appear to be regulations potentially coming into place that would cause some major problems for consumers, if not for the industry itself. Please explain what's going on.
7: Yeah, absolutely. Well, the Board of Pharmacy is currently considering a regulation that would mandate staffing ratios for pharmacies and actually limit the number of prescriptions that a pharmacy is able to fill in a given day to 250. The problem with that is the state's own data, including from Governor Lombardo's workforce department, points out that the state lacks the number of pharmacists that we need currently in order to meet our current standard. We only have two pharmacy schools in the state. They are not well attended. And most of those graduates end up in a hospital setting instead of in the retail setting. So we certainly have a deficit of the number of pharmacists. And so what this regulation would require us to do is really consolidate our pharmacies so that we can have three pharmacists on staff at a pharmacy at all times. And because we don't have enough pharmacists to do that, given our current store count, we are going to have to decrease the number of stores in order to make this work, which is going to cause longer lines for consumers, longer driving periods to be able to get. And in some cases, it's going to cause complete pharmacy deserts to grow in areas that haven't had a pharmacy desert before. And as you know, Sam, some of our pharmacies are located in grocery stores, and the foot traffic from that pharmacy often drives the foot traffic into the grocery store. You can go into the public records of any of these large pharmacies and find out that business is booming in the terms of number of customers, but not booming in terms of profit. And we can get into why we don't set our own profit margin in the pharmacy industry. But the regulation at the end of the day is going to limit the number of prescriptions we can fill in Nevada. And that's going to require us to close pharmacies.
6: Okay, this totally makes no sense. I mean, is there an uprising among pharmacists saying that we are overworked and underpaid and therefore we need help? I don't see that.
7: Back right after COVID, the Board of Pharmacy sent a survey out to pharmacists and asked them about their general job satisfaction. They reported back poor job satisfaction, and that what they needed more than anything in the stores was more pharmacists. You know, during Nevada is one of the few states that limits the number of pharmacy technicians that we can have in a pharmacy. And during COVID, we increased that in order to be able to handle the flow of new customers getting vaccines and getting healthcare into pharmacies. But after COVID, that number went down. And so there is less help in the pharmacy after COVID than there was previously. We just cannot source enough pharmacists in order to meet that demand. And so the Board of Pharmacy decided that in order to solve this pharmacist workforce problem, that what they would do is limit the number of prescriptions that a pharmacist could then fill on a given day.
6: Are there problems associated with, because every area of medicine in the state of Nevada is and has been forever understaffed. We've never had enough doctors. We've never had enough nurses. The old joke is, you know, where do you go when you want medical treatment? You go to Harry Reid Airport and fly to California to get treatment. I mean, that joke's been going on when it was McCarran Airport going back for decades. And so if you're going to start having restrictions on pharmacists, do you start having restrictions on doctors at clinics that, you know, that suddenly you're going to shut down?
7: It certainly falls into that conversation, right, Sam, about staffing ratios and the role the government has in setting how a business hires and allocates their labor workforce. And I think any instance of that is a misuse of government authority. But to do it in a scenario where there is simply not enough labor to then backfill. Is I think irresponsible of the Board of Pharmacy. This is going to have such huge, massive consumer impact. We're talking about access to healthcare, how you get your medication. Some of these medications are maintenance drugs that must be given, you know, at a certain time every single day. Some of these are life-saving medications, and whether or not you can get to the pharmacist before that first 250 prescriptions have been filled, is going to be an open question for you.
6: Just using it as an example, I go to CVS for a lot of our medications from my house. They've just put in a whole new system of where instead of going up to the pharmacy counter and having to have a conversation with the technician to explain who you are, what your date of birth is and all that, you now do it on a touchpad. And I was talking to the pharmacist over there recently, and I asked him how it was going, and he said it has really sped things up, and it's really helpful for the technicians. They get all the information before they deal with the customer. He seemed very happy with that situation. I don't see the problem unless the pharmacists themselves decide that they're going to go out on strike or you know, have a public conversation. I don't see where government interference is, you know, the thing that we should be doing.
7: Well, and these are highly paid, compensated jobs. These are doctorate level jobs, right? You get a doctorate in pharmacy. And so these are highly compensated jobs. And we too are wondering where and the proper role of the Board of Pharmacy in this conversation. There has not been, and we've been having this discussion for years, there has not been an increase in safety issues. There has not been any sort of evidence supported by the Board of Pharmacy that would talk about why all of these negative consequences, taking away people's grocery stores, taking away their pharmacies, consolidating them into one, why any of that would be worth attempting to solve the problem this way. And from the industry standpoint, we have been doing things like you just spoke about, Sam, trying to modernize the intake system, trying to lead to central fill and some drugs that are easy and constant, like blood pressure medication, things that can be filled in a central location and then sent to your individual pharmacy as a way to alleviate some of that stress. Most of the pharmacies have floater pharmacies. And so if one particular store is overstressed on a particular day, they'll bring in additional help. And so the industry is trying to solve this problem as much as possible. At the end of the day, we want to make sure all of our customers can get the medication they need, when they need it, where they need it, and the most efficiently. And so we are attempting to do that in multiple different ways. The solution that the Board of Pharmacy has gone is really the nuclear option. It's closed stores in order to consolidate pharmacists. And that does not serve the public health interests at all.
6: So there was a Save Mart store, which is, I think, used to be linked to Albertsons, up the street from the CVS in Reno, and they closed down their pharmacy. And so all the people that were dealing with that pharmacy suddenly showed up at CVS. And for a short period of time, it overwhelmed that pharmacy. I can't imagine what that would be like if you started shutting down grocery stores because they weren't able to have a pharmacy. The number of people that would then be going to the stores that were left, it just seems that that would really create chaos.
7: I think that's 100% accurate, Sam. You are going to create chaos. And the other thing is you're going to actually lead to loss of actual jobs, right? So if you think of three pharmacists that need to come, or pharmacies that need to combine in order to fully staff the one pharmacy, be fully open and offer all of their services. So those pharmacists are going to keep their jobs and the tech ratio is going to stay. So those might be able to come over, but that front end staff, the cashiers, the stockers, the people who are making that front end store work, those employees, and on average, a store hires between 25 to 100 employees for that front end side. And so when you consolidate those three stores into one, that's nice that you've kept the pharmacy staff, but you have now potentially let go and lost 50 to 200 jobs because of that front end staff no longer needing to be there at a store you don't have any longer. And so while we may be alleviating a kind of acute stress position in the pharmacist employment community, we are exacerbating an employment issue in Nevada that's only going to make that worse. And the jobs that we are losing are not $180,000 a year doctorate jobs. These are hourly rates that people are depending on.
6: Yeah, and in a lot of cases, union jobs as well.
7: Absolutely.
6: Let's also talk then about mail order drugs, because so many insurance companies and drug companies are now offering, mail order. So, you know, for example, Amazon, Blink, you can go down the list of all these different ones. This would almost seem like this is going to be very helpful to those companies, because if you can't get your medicines at your local pharmacy anymore because it ain't there, do you go to another pharmacy and hope that you get in there before they run out of their 250 prescriptions? Or do you go to Amazon and what's the check on, you know, an Amazon pharmacy that's out of state?
7: No, I think all of those are good questions. And I think that is the pitfall, Sam, that you fall into when the government starts picking winners and losers in an industry. And they start getting into whether one company is more competitive or another company is more competitive. And anytime that that government intervention is the reason for that competitive streak, that's when we get bad policy. And so there are going to be some winners. And those are the winners are the people who aren't hiring in our locations, that they aren't paying property tax and all the taxes that go with actually opening a store. They're not keeping any of that running. In fact, they are just providing that service without any of the incidentals that make it worth Nevada for that economic activity. And so for the government to then be doing something that causes that competitive advantage for those mail order companies and the disadvantage for our brick and mortar retailers, I think underscores why the Board of Pharmacy's course of action here is just undoubtedly wrong.
6: Have you been talking to legislators about this?
7: We have, with our process, after the regulatory body gets done, it goes to the legislative commission. And we have been having conversations with legislative leadership and the commission and understanding that this is not the public policy approach. This is going to make access to healthcare harder, especially for those who have transportation issues and to be able to actually get to the pharmacy. This is going to cause those who rely on medications on a regular basis to be more worried about whether or not they can get their drugs. And it's going to put hundreds of people out of business. And so that has been well received at the Legislative Commission. I think, some of your confusion, Sam, has certainly been shared with policymakers as we've explained to them what the process is and how we got here. But we are at the point where, we need to, I think, make the public a little bit aware of what the Board of Pharmacy is contemplating.
6: Well, at a time when we're trying to get voter ID cards to people that don't have voter ID cards, creating a situation where people are going to have to struggle to find a pharmacy and may have to take a bus or get a ride to be able to go to a pharmacy because the pharmacy at the grocery store around the corner is no longer there, I think is maybe even a bigger problem.
7: Well, and the idea that because of this action of the Board of Pharmacy that we'd close grocery stores isn't something that we brandy about lightly, Sam. Retail has not been one to debate publicly that the end result is going to be catastrophic in Chicken Little. But every so often we do get one of these regs that is going to have that kind of repercussion and those consequences. And the idea that in Nevada and Las Vegas specifically, we'd be looking at creating more food deserts and more pharmacy deserts is 100% the opposite approach that we should be taking.
6: All right, let's take a break. We'll come back much more with Brian Wachter after this time out.
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6: And back on Nevada Newsmakers, we continue our conversation with Brian Wachter. He's the president of the Retail Association of Nevada. So let's look at some of these congressional races, Brian. Any surprise in what's going on in CD2 with Congressman Mark Amadei's comments last week?
7: I think the congressman was very consistent, right, in his approach and his thoughts to the current GOP nominee for that seat. So I was not, I think, surprised, Sam, to hear his comments on your show. I do think it underscores a potential turnout problem that Republicans are going to have in CD2. In an election where 4 years ago, the governor's margin of victory was not very large, then you could end up with 5 or 10% of the GOP and CD2 sitting at home. And that's enough to affect the election. We also heard from the governor several months ago in a hot mic situation that turnout was a problem, going to be a problem, and that they needed a ballot question in order to turn Republicans out to the ballot, that he wasn't enough to be able to drive turnout. That ballot question hasn't happened. And so I do think there is an open-ended question on turnout in Washoe County. And whether or not TVT, can take advantage of that, I think is to be seen. But in terms of statewide races, I think if you're worried about GOP turnout, it needs to be in CD2.
6: And would you say particularly in Washoe County rather than in the rurals?
7: Yeah, no, Sam, I think, some of the issues that David Filippo has brought up into CD2 is going to drive a wedge with some of those GOP voters. For instance, some of the GOP central committees just came out with their own policy and resolutions on data centers. It's in, I think, opposition to David Filippo's position on data centers. And I think there are a lot of issues in rural Nevada that he has not been exposed to, that he is going to have to educate himself really quickly on to be able to recapture those Republican voters who are very concerned about CD2 rural issues that aren't, I think, going to happen in Washoe County or, Clark County, where David Filippo was running a couple of months ago. So those issues are going to be very specific to rural Nevada, and I do think he has a chance to lose them.
6: It's been very interesting watching the tracking on our website and through our podcasts, et cetera, of that interview, that there seems to be three distinct things. One, huge support for David Filippo. Huge support for Mark Amadei's position, and huge support for the idea that a Democrat could win that seat. And I think that at a time when people are concerned about democracy, that this is democracy in action. David Filippo won that race, and now it's up to him as to whether he wins the race for the seat or not. I think it's going to be a very interesting race.
7: Well, 2 years ago, Sam, the reason turnout looked the way it did is because about 80,000 Democrats in Nevada didn't turn out. They stayed home for whatever reason. And so what you're sharing with me is obviously there is some enthusiasm amongst the Democratic base, and not just in Clark County, but in Washoe County and in other parts of CD2 that I think hasn't existed before. And so when you're talking about total turnout, if you have a decrease in GOP turnout, even a slight couple of percentage points, and an increase in Democratic turnout just by a couple percentage points, those are going to compound with each other. And you are going to have a much closer race than I think anyone anticipates. And if anyone is questioning this Democratic enthusiasm gap, I would invite you to go look at the Texas Senate race, where Democrats are more enthusiastic about voting and turning out by 6 or 7 points over their Republican counterparts. And so if this is a trend that is continuing, and we see it in other places, we've seen kind of this general trend nationally. If that continues into the West Coast, then I think there's going to be a few surprises on the November ballot.
6: All right, we'll take another break. More with Brian Wachter after this timeout.
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6: And back on Nevada Newsmakers, we continue our conversation with Brian Wachter. He's president of the Retail Association of Nevada. So I was saying in the break there to you that I think the really big issue is which way do the nonpartisans break in this election cycle?
7: Well, I think, you know, when our polling and our internal notes, Sam, show that nonpartisans are looking at the affordability issue as their number one issue. And I think we've seen this trend where nonpartisans are really about the economy. They're about how am I feeling. They make decisions a little bit late, but they make decisions based on what they're feeling in the moment and how nervous they are about their own individual situation. And I think the affordability issue, I think inflation, I think the Iran war are all things that are leading to a worse economy for most Nevadans. And those independents are going to vote for that those economic issues. And so I think if anyone is trying to reach them, it's really talking about what are your policy proposals to make their life better? How are you going to make things cheaper for them? And they really want to hear concrete details about policies that our thought leaders are going to implement that will make their lives better.
6: All right. So to me, that says that that's an election issue for this cycle. And if affordability does not get fixed within the next 2 years, you could see a complete reversal of people in office going into 2028.
7: Well, I think you've just, outlined the last couple, at least presidential cycles we've had, right? Where we are switching back and forth. Voters seem to be, I mean, there's a huge policy gulf between Biden and Trump, right? But you have an electorate that votes for one 4 years and then the other one 4 years later. And so voters, I think, are willing to try to give someone the ability to help them to do something, but then they expect you to do something. And if you don't do that, they're going to hold you accountable for it. And so this idea that there's nothing that you can do on affordability, I think, is going to ring hollow to nonpartisans that want somebody to do something on affordability.
6: And that's where we have to leave it for now. Please keep us updated on this pharmacy business, because that sounds like a very, very important issue. Appreciate you being here, Brian, as always.
7: Thank you, Sam.
6: And we'll be right back.
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6: And back on Nevada Newsmakers, we're always pleased to welcome back to the program Teresa Benitez-Thompson, the Democrat candidate for CD2. Pleasure to have you back on the program.
3: Thank you for having me. I appreciate it.
6: I have been interviewing you a long time.
3: Of many years, many years. I think we could go into the archives. If I remember correctly, I think I did an interview with you just weeks ever after having my third baby, Sandy, during legislative session when I was chair of government affairs. I think that there was an interview where I was pretty tired. I think you were filming at 7 a.m. in Carson yes. City. And after being awake all night with a newborn, walking to the studio, I thought, is this the best thing for me to be doing? And I was like, you know, answering to the people, you know, talking with folks like yourself is never the wrong thing, no matter what shape you're in.
6: Well, bless you. I appreciate that. You also were on the program after you had won the Miss Nevada pageant.
3: Oh, was I? I'll have to. Yeah, that's right. That's way back when.
6: Morning show. Yes. Mm. Way, way back. All right. So the campaign is underway. One of the things I like to do is look at candidates' websites.
3: Yes.
6: So yesterday I spent quite a bit of time looking at your website and Lieutenant Colonel's David Flippo's website.
3: Okay.
6: And they're both very good websites. And so folks can get a lot of detailed information from those websites. And that's not the case with everybody's websites, believe me. I look at some of them and go, my goodness. But let's start with some of the topics that you raised there.
3: Okay.
6: First of all, affordability, jobs, and the economy.
3: Yes.
6: Now, as a first-time congresswoman, you're not going to have a whole lot of power. And I've talked about this with other people on the program. I mean, you go in as number 435 mm-hmm. in the pecking order. Mm-hmm. So most of what you get to do really is constituent service, correct?
3: Yeah, a lot of constituent services. And I've been talking about how I would like a strong focus to be on constituent service work, because you can get things done and you can help your local governments, your municipalities, your counties. You can help them accomplish their goals and meet their community's needs with really good constituent services work.
6: And the constituents themselves.
3: And the individuals themselves as well. Absolutely.
6: So you talk about affordability, jobs, and the economy. You say groceries cost more, gas and diesel cost more, housing costs more.
3: Yes.
6: What are your resolutions for those? Because those are pretty big issues that really Congress doesn't have a whole lot of ability to control those. How do you feel they could?
3: Well, I think specific to what we're seeing right now and what I'm living right now as just an everyday Nevadan in the community, a mom with four kids who's at the grocery store a lot, especially first week of school, packing lunches. You see that the cost across the board are rising. So, you know, a little bit here, a little bit here, a little bit here. And before you know it, it's a lot everywhere. But the policies of this administration have been the number one driver on the rise and the cost of a lot of these goods. So we're not looking at functions of the economy. We're looking at policy-based increases. And although I'm only going to be, like you said, one of a large group of member of Congress, I promise you my voice will be as loud as any, if not louder, to make sure that I'm talking about our needs here in Northern Nevada. So when we look at what's happening with tariffs, actually, let me do this. Let me talk about the 4th of July and hamburgers, because I think this will be a really good example. I went to the store to buy hamburgers to grill for the 4th of July, and I looked in the cart, and everything in my cart was a higher price because of this administration's policies. So the cost of even frozen beef patties, I mean, the cheap ones that you're going to get at one of our big retail stores, not the nice retail stores, the economic retail stores, the cost of beefs are up because of tariffs and because of other tariffs being levied on us in this tariff war that we have. So the price of beef is up. The price of local beef is up because, as one farmer who's out in rural Nevada,

0: cost of diesel with the war on Iran. And so everything about my hamburger was more expensive, directly related to this administration's policies.
1: Okay, so some of that is also due to what's going on with the war in Ukraine with fertilizers, because they're one of the number one producers of fertilizers in the world.
0: Yeah.
1: And I wouldn't disagree with you. I mean, obviously, all of us go to the grocery store. My grocery store bill is probably 50% higher than it was before all these troubles. But I think that you can look at not only this administration, but the previous administration, and see the policies that were laid out there have also put in, you know, problems here. And the inflation has been caused by both parties completely losing control of spending. I mean,
0: there's always going to be parts of the economy that we can't control. And remember, I was legislating during the recession. The first 3 years I was legislating, there was a recession. So I understand that sometimes the best you can do is react to the economy around you and try to make the best decisions you can for your loved ones, for your neighborhoods, and then for your communities. But we're seeing something different this time, right? We see the administration and my opponent being very supportive of this administration, with being aggressive on tariffs. And even though we're on the fourth or fifth round of tariffs, with the first couple of being struck down as being illegal by the United States Supreme Court, they keep coming back at more ways to levy these tariffs. And it seems, and we've heard this administration, which my opponent supports 100%, say, well, you know, they're being callous towards the costs that we're feeling. Some of us can absorb those costs easily, Sam. I'm not trying to pretend that everyone's absolutely destitute, but there's a lot of us, especially in Northern Nevada, that can't. I met with the food banks of Northern Nevada, and they told me that they have more people walking through their doors asking for help with food assistance than they've ever had before in record numbers. I'm not going to ignore that. That is real, and I want to be in a position to address it as a congressperson.
1: And you mentioned that the courts have reversed the administration on a number of these tariffs, and in fact, the tariffs have been refunded in the billions of dollars. There was an article in this morning's New York Times talking about how much money has been refunded, and it's literally in the billions of dollars. So I think one of the things that's interesting is that a lot of people who have complained about the Trump administration and, you know, the Congress's inability to fight back, the court's inability to fight back, really, they have fought back. It's just taken time to do it. We are such a society where everything has to be done in 30 seconds because that's the way we've been trained. But the system is actually working the way it should.
0: I would disagree on this point. And the point I would disagree on is, if you look at the decisions by the Supreme Court on a number of different cases, so you can look to tariff, you can look to birthright citizenship, you can look to other ones, it's because the president is exercising an illegal power. Some of these things can be done, but you have to have the authorization of Congress to do them. This is where we've seen a great frustration, where people believe that a lot of folks in Congress are abdicating their independent decision-making power within our three branches of government, that separation of powers has crumbled because the executive is running over them. We need three strong independent branches of government to really work. And this is, that was the criticism that you're seeing coming from the courts. That's why they're being said that they're legal. Some of them, not that the concepts are wrong, but the manner in which they're doing them is completely wrong, and you're usurping congressional authority.
1: Well, what's interesting too is that, as in the case with previous administrations, the people you appoint to the Supreme Court that you think are going to be voting in your favor don't necessarily do that. Ones that are, you know, appointed as Democrats end up voting conservatively in some cases, and vice versa. And I think you're seeing a portion of that now. The other thing that comes into play, which is why Congress is rearing its ugly head, as they say, is that we're on election season. And so, knowing that the power of both houses is in play, that they are suddenly talking up and more loudly. Which brings us to the Democratic Socialists of America. What is your thought on that? Because we did see, you know, some pushback here in Wisconsin, because I think the candidate, I'm not going to say the word I would like to say to describe the DSA candidate, but some of the stuff that she was saying was
0: So I'm not going to try to answer for any other community because I've really only lived in Northern Nevada. I think that's one of my strengths is that I understand Northern Nevada. What I can tell you is what happened in our primary here.

0: in Northern Nevada. So our Democratic primary for Nevada Congressional District 2, there were 8 of us actively campaigning, I think 12 or north of that candidates that filed and that were campaigning through most of the race. And we did a number of forums. I think we did something like 12 or 10 forums. So we went out and made our case to the people
1: including
0: for
1: kids.
0: what we stood for and let the voters make a decision. We had an array of opinions, an array of thoughts within the Democratic primary. There were people who were very much more aligned. None of the candidates were DSA candidates. So let me be very clear. None of them were members of the DSA. But we had some folks with different kinds of ideologies that you would describe as more left and far left. But that's not who came out of the primary. I came out of the primary.
1: So how do you describe yourself?
0: And so I can answer for me.
1: Okay, how do you describe yourself?
0: I am pragmatic and I'm about getting things done. I don't believe that you should be elected unless you can go in and actually go back to your community and say, this is a change that I have made for you. This is legislation that I got passed. This is how I'm making your life better and easier. This is how I'm enhancing your quality of life. If you show up and you never get anything done, I believe you're essentially loitering and you cannot do that on the people's dime. I've always been about action. I've always been about leaning in to have conversations across the aisle in order to accomplish change for the community. And I believe I have a strong voting record for my time in the Nevada Assembly to prove that.
1: So normally in primaries, people run to the left or right of the center because that's how you get elected. And then when it comes to the general election, they tend to moderate their positions to get closer to the center. I didn't see that with your website. I found that you were, you know, as you're describing yourself, you know, you plan to fight.
0: Look, I'm Teresa. I've been in this community a long time. Like you said, I've been putting comments on the records for decades. I've been me the entire time. I've never tried to pretend to be something that I'm not. I've never tried to hide the ball on where I stand. I've always been someone to show up and talk and engage. I've never been one that would shy away from saying yes to interviews or refuse to debate. I believe that it is incumbent upon us as candidates to present yourself to the people. If elected, I believe that it's incumbent upon me as a congressperson to hold town halls and to hold forums and to be constantly interacting with people. That means that, you know, some people are going to agree with you and some people are going to disagree with you. But that doesn't mean that you don't have the conversation. I think that that's the only type of great error that someone in politics can do is refusing to talk or refusing to have the conversation. Lean in and have them, even if they're difficult.
1: Okay, and just for the record, because you and I talk privately, but you said that you are willing to debate.
0: That's right. I've never said no to a debate, and that's been true from the first day that I was a candidate until now. I believe that if you say you're going to represent this community, the community has to know what you're about, and the community has to hear from you directly about what you stand for and what you're going to advocate for. If a candidate isn't willing to do that, then they don't respect you.
1: And we have put out the invitation, obviously, I think everybody knows that, to Lieutenant Colonel Flippo to be on the program both individually and to debate you. So we hope that that comes through. We're still working on it, as they say. Let's take a break. We'll come back more with Teresa Benitez-Thompson running for CD2 after this timeout.
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1: And back on Nevada Newsmakers, we continue our conversation with Teresa Benitez-Thompson. She is the Democratic candidate for CD2. And what a primary that was. Wow.
0: Yes.
1: Your opponent is the Nevada State Director for Turning Point Farmers and Ranchers. What do you think about Turning Point?
0: I'll tell you what I saw my opponent say on another news program when he was in the primary and asked about why he changed running in Vegas to running up here. And he said that the folks who endorsed him, like Turning Point, told him that he should move up here to run for this seat because it would be easier for someone like him to win. So I know that they don't sincerely have our best interest in mind. I know that they aren't committed to the unique needs of Northern Nevada and bring in an authentic voice to represent those needs. I know that they are very much interested in just shuffling candidates around to see where they can get wins. To me, that was very clear. And I heard my opponent say very clearly that who he's taking marching orders from, and they're from D.C.-based special interest groups like that and not from people living in the district.
1: All right, let's take another break and we'll be right back.
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1: And back on Nevada Newsmakers, we continue our conversation with Teresa Benitez-Thompson. She's the Democratic candidate for CD2. No Democrat has gotten close since Jill Derby ran forever ago. So this is an interesting time. One of the things I talked about, how good yours and Lieutenant Colonel Flippo's websites are. One thing did surprise me when I got near the end.
0: Okay.
1: Was you laying out a lot of positions on Israel.
0: Mm-hmm.
1: And that surprised me to an extent.
0: Okay.
1: I do understand that on a national basis, that the Democrats have been utilizing what has happened in Gaza as you know, an election strategy, especially to get young people in. But it seems to me that there was a lot of stuff missing there in terms of the other side.
0: I just want to respond. So sure. My ahead. Answer was not any part of a strategy just to engage people. My answer was because starting from the very first forum that I showed up at, I was getting asked questions about the issue. I was getting asked questions, you know, what are your thoughts about the people in Gaza? There was great concern from people in the forums we were going through about human rights, humanitarian aid supports for them. So in my statement wasn't in any way some type of cold political calculus for the sake of politics. It wasn't that. I was responding to specific questions I was getting asked in the district. Okay. And I think that to the district's credit, there were only a handful of types of questions that were being asked. I think on social media, you see very different conversations. All of the conversations here were cordial. All of the conversations here were respectful, but there was a lot of concern, and I would not be doing my job if I didn't hear that concern and then address
1: and
0: that.
1: And I understand
0: concern.
1: That, but I guess yeah. I just wanted to raise some of the other points that weren't on your website.
0: Okay.
1: You called for a two-state solution. Yeah. My question is, who do you negotiate with when the government of Gaza is run by Hamas, who are paid for by Iran?
0: Well, remember, things have changed now,
1: no,
0: right?
1: No.
0: So we've got the peace plan that this administration has organized. And I will say, at least to the credit of that peace plan, it does contemplate how you move forward and that it identifies a group of Gaza civilians, non-Hamas aligned, Gaza civilians to be part of the conversation for rebuilding civic infrastructure. So in no way do we want to see a resurgence of Hamas, and no way do we want Hamas to grow. And ultimately, I believe that we have to rebuild and make sure we have basic human rights being met as food, clothing, shelter, clean running water,
1: okay,
0: places for people to live.
1: Okay, I hate to interrupt you because
0: yeah.
1: I don't want to run out of time
0: okay.
1: here. But you were saying that we shouldn't be supporting Israel militarily with American funds.
0: So what I actually say in there is that, so I say that we have to support defensive measures because we have to acknowledge the fact of where Israel sits.
1: And you did support Iron Dome.
0: Iron yes. Dome and defensive measures. That's part of what a strategic alliance means. But what it doesn't mean is just an unconditional check. And really, if you look at the war in Iran and the amount of dollars that are going out for that, you can't say anything but it's time to change and recalibrate what that relationship
1: right.
0: is.
1: But you know that Iran is the major sponsor of terror.
0: Absolutely.
1: In the Middle East.
0: Iran is not our friend.
1: They
0: haven't been our friend for
1: right. and,
0: four,
1: and
0: over
1: with,
0: 40 years.
1: Whether they say it publicly or not, no, it's 40
0: Long,
1: years.
0: I mean, 40 years
1: yeah, almost 50 years.
0: Yeah.
1: Over
0: 40 years.
1: Most of the countries, the Sunni Muslim countries, including Saudi Arabia, are all in support of Israel because they are all scared of Iran as well and don't want Iran to get
0: so
1: a nuclear weapon.
0: So here's the
1: so
0: criticism
1: I just didn't
0: of
1: see
0: the war in Iran. Here's a criticism of the war in Iran.
1: Got about a minute.
0: Is that they are not our friends, and we can't pretend our friends. They are absolutely strategically sponsoring terrorism in the region. We know this. But that's been true for a very long time. What is missing is what changed and what caused the emergency in the February of this year to justify our actions and to justify the loss of 18 service members so far.
1: Okay, well,
0: we've
1: I think
0: always
1: what
0: worried about nuclear proliferation. We've always worried about their missile capacities. But this administration in one fell swoop abandoned diplomatic measures to get there. And all we have for justification really is statements on Truth Social. And that's not the way American foreign policy should work. That's not the way diplomacy should
1: okay,
0: work. And I think those are fair criticisms.
1: But this particular round started because there was a music festival just across the border in Israel that Hamas came across the border and slaughtered 1,500 people.
0: Well, the start of on October 7th, going back, but the war in Iran and for decades what we've been looking at, those are different conversations. Hamas is at a point where we were not 3 years ago. Hamas has been. Israel's been very aggressive in taking Hamas out. The criticism, which I think is fair criticism that we have to acknowledge, is way too many civilian lives were lost in that process.
1: I don't think there's any argument about that.
0: But the blame lies with Iran and sponsorship of Hamas.
1: Okay, I got to stop you there because we're out of time.
0: Okay.
1: But you know that you are welcome anytime to
0: Absolutely.
1: Come back on the program, as is Lieutenant Colonel Flippo. Right. And we look forward to having his opinions on the program as well.
0: Thank you so much.
1: Thank you for doing
0: it. And just like I said, Sam, we've got to be willing to have tough conversations to understand people know where a candidate stands. So I hope my opponent is willing to come here and do the same.
1: And we'll be right back.
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3: From ABC News, I'm Brian Clark. A Nevada hospital is being evacuated. The large fire burning in the states forced the evacuation of Northwest Specialty Hospital in Reno, along with thousands of homes in the area. ABC's Morgan Norwood has the latest on a fast-growing fire.
4: A state of emergency as a dangerous new wind-driven fire tears across Nevada. Homes in danger, evacuations underway. The Hawk Fire breaking out in the hills above the Somerset community in Northwest Reno just before noon Saturday. It was a 40-acre brush fire at midday, but this morning, the fire burning more than 10,000 acres with no containment.
3: President Trump is set to wave the green flag ahead of the Freedom 250 Grand Prix, an IndyCar race through the streets of Washington, D.C. Meanwhile, the U.S. and Canada are ramping up their trade war after the U.S. put 50% tariffs on $20 billion worth of Canadian goods. Prime Minister Mark Carney of Canada said,
5: Canada will match Washington's new tariffs dollar for dollar in order to protect Canadian workers, farmers, families, and businesses.
3: As the midterms draw closer, the New York Times first reported President Trump's son-in-law Jared Kushner met with Democratic House Leader Hakeem Jeffries, says ABC's Rachel Scott.
6: The source is confirming that Kushner did in fact meet with Leader Jeffries in recent weeks. I'm told the focus of this was try to find some common ground on where Democrats and the Trump administration could work together. That certainly is striking as we're less than 75 days to the midterm elections and Democrats are hoping to retake the House.
3: It's been more than a week since heavy storms and deadly flooding in Indiana and in the northwest corner of the state. More than 30,000 customers still don't have power, including Talisha Burnett in Gary.
7: I have to sit in my car and get some air because of right now, with all the storms, my whole house is so much moisture built up. My furniture is ruined now.
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3: Large data centers have become a political issue. They're the facilities needed to power AI technology, but they faced opposition and caused about faces from politicians like Texas Governor Greg Abbott. He had said that Texas would be the epicenter of AI, but then imposed a moratorium on construction. He explained why on ABC's This Week.
10: They had not been working in collaboration with the state. They'd not been working in collaboration with local governments. And so they basically dug their own grave for the problem that's been caused for them. And that's why they got the backlash they deserve.
3: He said there are new standards that companies must follow. Closing arguments expected to begin this week in the Lindsay Clancy trial. She is the Massachusetts woman accused of killing her 3 children in 2023. She does not deny killing them, but her lawyers say she should not be convicted of murder because of her mental state at the time. ABC legal contributor Bernarda Villalona says,
11: it's all going to boil down to battle of the experts, because as stated earlier, Lindsay Clancy's defense team is not disputing that she actually took the life away of the 3 kids. What they're arguing is that she didn't have the criminal responsibility, the ability to acknowledge what she was doing was wrong, that she, because of her psychosis.
3: Nancy Kassenbaum Baker died. She was the daughter of former Kansas Governor Alf Landon, but was best known for becoming the first woman elected to the Senate without following a spouse into office. She was 94. I'm Brian Clark, ABC News.
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16: And back on Nevada Newsmakers, I am absolutely delighted to welcome back to the program Joe Hardy, who is the mayor of Boulder City, former state senator, and a good friend of this program. Pleasure to have you back, sir.
17: Thank you, Sam. 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
16: Well, thank you. Hey, before I even get started with regular questions, you just had 5-way bypass surgery. How are you doing?
17: Oh, you know, it's kind of fun. I feel as good as I did before because I didn't feel bad before. And so I'm in the middle of what they call cardiac rehab, and so they make me exercise. My wife is ecstatic because now I get to suffer just like she's been suffering, because she likes to exercise, and so I exercise, and she's thrilled. And so I feel fine, just doing my things like I've always done. It was kind of one of those where I had chest pain one time, and that led to, we should probably check it out. And sure enough, I did it. The hardest thing about getting a bypass is they don't let you drive.
16: Yes, right.
17: And then you don't let you drive, so you have to be chauffeured, and you have to sit in the back seat, and your wife drives, and you are not allowed to say anything. So then you're grateful when you finally drive. That's the big thing.
16: Well, we're glad that they found the problem and they fixed it, and you look great. So good for you. Let's break some news here, because there was a strike situation potentially in Clark County with the RTC. Would you tell us what happened and how it got resolved in the middle of the night?
17: It was really well done, because the best thing that could happen is not strike. Because when you strike, you have lots of people put at risk for lots of things, not to mention the paratransit people. So the people who really count on paratransit transportation, they are protected. And the people who go to work are protected. And the people who come home from work are protected. The people who go to school are protected. There's a lot of people who depend on the bus system on every level. And so I was thrilled. I think it was like 1:30 at night this morning, I'll call it, that they agreed. And it was well done. The people came together. They were serious. They worked through different scenarios, and they came through. And I am thrilled that the drivers are protected and the passengers are protected. And so I think it was really a well-done thing on all sides. I was real thrilled.
16: All right. Well, congratulations to you and the board on that. So now let's talk about the topic of the day, which is data centers. And
17: yeah,
16: we've been covering this topic extensively on Nevada Newsmakers. And what stuns me is that there is so much misinformation out there. And I've been doing my best on the program to clear things up. But you've been in the center of this particular hurricane because people were under the impression that Boulder City did not want to have data centers, and the company that wanted to put one in there ended up getting BLM land next to Boulder City and are now moving ahead potentially with this project. First of all, tell us exactly what happened and what Boulder City's position is from you as the mayor, because it doesn't really mirror the newspaper coverage that I've been reading.
17: Interrupt me whenever you want, Sam, because I'm going to just lay it out. The Townsite Solar 2 had a lease option to build BESS, battery energy storage, as well as more solar panel fields. And so they were holding a lease option. They were paying Boulder City a minor lease option, I'll call it, for more solar panels and battery storage. And then they looked at the options when data centers became popular to talk about. They looked at the options and said, well, actually, we would like to build a data center. And they aren't limited to the city of Boulder City. We have BLM land, literally, who owns land, but within the border of Boulder City. So they had applied some long time ago to have a data center on BLM land. And the federal government traditionally doesn't move as fast as maybe a city does. And so we know that in Boulder City, our source of income, about a third of which our total budget, is paid for by solar field leases. And so we are attuned to the concept of not selling land, but using lease payments to pay our way for what we do. And in as much as we're like the concept of leases, we lease land, and that's what we did. And we were in the process of leasing permanently the land for a solar field and energy storage when the Townsite Solar 2, some long time ago, had applied for BLM land to be used as a data center. Well, the federal government, and usually I say bless their heart, what they did is they made a decision that the environmental impact study for solar fields and battery storage was enough to approve a data center on BLM land in Boulder City. And boy, that caught everybody by surprise, including, I'll say, the people at Townsite Solar 2 who were asking for that. I think they were surprised. So I don't think Townsite Solar Team is a villain. I think they're just doing their normal business practices, and they applied to have a data center in on BLM land. And lo and behold, without telling anybody or doing anything other than say, poof, you've got it, they were approved to get a data center on BLM land in Boulder City. Now, the problem for us, not to mention just the problem with data center in general, problem for us is we get no money for that. It's in our boundary, but it's owned by BLM. So we would have the responsibility for fire and police and all of the protection things and services to a place that we get no money for. And so that we weren't real thrilled about. So we are actually, we are filed a suit against BLM for not going through the environmental impact study that should have been done. And it is obviously different doing an environmental impact study for a data center than it is for a solar field and battery storage. So we are actually suing the BLM and saying, you know, that's not right. So that's what happened all of a sudden without us being involved at all. Now, going backwards towards what Townsite Solar wanted to do, put not just a solar and battery, they want to do a data center in Boulder City on Boulder City land that we would then lease them the land to do. Well, that created quite a stir in and of itself, because now we are doing something or considering doing something that would be a major financial benefit for the city and would probably fill the hole that we anticipate in about 5 years and the bigger hole in about 10 years. And so that leasing that land would probably fill that hole, and we would be able to meet our obligations that we are doing now. So we had the feeling with Townsite Solar 2 that we could consider doing a data center. Now, we also, at the same time, we said, well, we probably ought to put this on the ballot as to a data center or anything in El Dorado Valley. And so on November 3rd, the city put on the ballot, does the city want to consider doing energy-related things in El Dorado Valley, one of which could well be a data center. So the people of Boulder City actually have an opportunity to say what they want to do November 3rd.
16: Let me jump in and ask you a couple of questions about this then. So the company wanted to put in a data center, but you put it on the ballot so that the public would get a chance to vote on this. But what I read about was all the protests against the data center. But my understanding from a previous conversation with you is that you don't feel that the opposition represented the majority of people in Boulder City, and that you felt that you had an opportunity because of these budget shortfalls to be able to convince a majority of voters that having a data center would actually be beneficial to the residents of Boulder City. Am I correct on that?
17: That's correct. So if we make the case that we need money, people will say, well, how are we going to get the money? And I have talked with nobody who has a good idea to meet the budget shortfall. And so the people who can do math in Boulder City would have the opportunity to say, we're not opposed to putting a data center in Boulder City because we would benefit financially from it. And at the same time that discussion is going on, the people who are ostensibly against data centers anywhere, the Sierra Club, the Toyoba chapter of the Sierra Club, has come out with criteria that a data center should meet if it wants to be approved. And if you are familiar with the Sierra Club, they are not a they could be considered somebody who hugs trees and cares for the environment and is a conservative in that they like the environment. And so if the Sierra Club, which they have done, gives you criteria to meet in order to justify a data center, then for me, that's a good sign that you could have a data center and preserve water, preserve power, be a source of not a source of energy, but a source of revenue, and you would be able to have a rationale for a data center.
16: All right, Joe, let's take a quick break so I can make some money here to pay for this, because I don't have a data center on lease at this point. So we'll take the break. We'll be right back with the mayor of Boulder City, Joe Hardy, after this.
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16: Back on About a Newsmaker as we continue our conversation with Joe Hardy. He's the mayor of Boulder City, former state senator, and a good friend of this program. We're talking about data centers and, the kerfuffle that's going on across this country about data centers, some based on fact and a lot based on fiction. The three main areas that people are concerned about, and it would be pretty much all people, are the power usage, the water usage, and now, out of nowhere, the noise issue. How would power be generated for a data center in Boulder City if that were to occur?
17: We have our own power company in Boulder City, basically. We have our own utility. And we make contracts in order to get power to Boulder City. Any data center should have a power purchase agreement, a PPA. You cannot have a data center that hasn't figured out where it's going to get its power. And so one of the concerns, legitimate concerns, is this going to make my power more expensive in Boulder City, for instance? Well, we have our own power. So when we make a contract for a data center, if we were to make, I'll say that we, if we make the power, if we make a data center viable in Boulder City, we actually can put part of that contract that can use some of that money that they're going to pay us to offset the power costs of citizens of Boulder City. It would be, in essence, a good deal for the people of Boulder City to be able to have power at a cheaper cost than they do now.
16: Okay.
17: Now, we, as the city, can go out and buy power. And when we buy power with a power purchase agreement, then we can provide that power to the data center, or the data center, in this case, we would encourage them to do a power purchase agreement, which they would do. And then we would benefit it by individually in Boulder City by requiring them to buy down the cost of power in Boulder City. We're a little unique in Boulder City in that we can do that kind of thing versus some other power companies that wouldn't be able to do that because they're regulated by FERC, et cetera, the initials that I can't even spell.
16: Right. Okay. So bottom line is, for Boulder City, there would not be an increase in cost for the citizens of Boulder City to have a data center. In fact, they might actually get a lower power bill because of the way you would set that up.
17: That's exactly what we would like.
16: Okay. Then let's move on to water. Southern Nevada Water Authority has said closed-loop water systems are acceptable. Does that work for you as well? Because you actually don't return water to Lake Mead, correct?
17: Correct. So, and yes, a closed loop is mandatory. In my view, if we do the Sierra Club version of a data center, you have to have a closed loop.
16: I'm running out of time here, so I want to just get to the third issue here. People are worried about noise, and yet I had Clay Mitchell, who's a Story County commissioner, go on top of a switch in Story County and make phone calls, and there was no noise pollution. Is noise an issue for you?
17: The short answer is no, and what I'll say is today's data center is not yesterday's data center.
16: Okay, so hang on.
17: The pollution, the water, those aren't really the issues.
16: Okay, stand by. We'll take one more break. We'll be right back.
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16: And back on Nevada Newsmakers, we're talking with Joe Hardy. He's the mayor of Boulder City, Nevada, and former state senator. And so the last thing I want to ask you is, with these Sierra Club criteria, it sounds to me like not only would that be good for Boulder City, but that could be adopted across the state and potentially across the country as an acceptable way to regulate data centers. Am I right?
17: You are right. And quite frankly, that's what Switch has done in Las Vegas. And they got approval of doing Switch, a bigger Switch, another Switch in Las Vegas because they're willing to do all that.
16: Well,
17: and they just did it.
16: Well, I will look forward to coming back to you after the election day and seeing what the citizens of Boulder City think. But I agree with your thinking, which is there is potentially so much money to be made from taxation of data centers that it will offset the shortfalls that every jurisdiction in Nevada is looking at in the coming years?
17: It literally will solve many of the financial problems, not just for Boulder City, but for a lot of other institutions.
16: Joe Hardy, we love you. We appreciate you being on the program, and thank you for clearing up so many of these misconceptions. And good luck in your mission here, sir.
17: Thank you, Sam.
16: Thank you, and we'll be right back.
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3: This is the news and talk of Nevada. 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
16: And back on Nevada Newsmakers, we're always pleased to welcome back to the program Dr. Robin Titus. She is the state Senate Minority Leader, Republican of District 17. Pleasure to have you back.
10: Well, thank you, Sam. I'm happy to be on Nevada Newsmakers. And boy, did you make the news in the last couple of weeks.
16: Really? I hadn't noticed that.
10: Oh,
16: things have been busy, huh? Probably your last appearance on the program. So I've got a lot of things to talk to you about. I want to start out with a story that broke yesterday afternoon. David Ellison, who's trying to buy Warner Brothers, was the owner of Warner Brothers Discovery, or in the process of being the owner. And there's a lot of pushback from the Attorney General in California to this merger. And he has now told his executives that he's considering pulling the company out of California and moving it elsewhere because he's so unhappy with what's going on there. So huge movie company, cable company, et cetera, et cetera. A whole bunch of states are listed as places that are looking to invite him. Not Nevada.
10: Well, we welcome any businesses, and I'd welcome him if he wanted to come. But I wouldn't welcome if it takes a handout to get him here.
16: Well, you know, what's interesting is to me that Nevada being so close to California, that one of the problems when Disney, for example, wanted to move everybody out of California and go to Florida, there was a lot of pushback from the employees. We don't want to leave our families and all the rest of that. And so they ended up giving up that idea. Here, that seems that, you know, for Paramount, and then if they get Warner Brothers Discovery, Nevada would be the perfect place because people could commute.
10: I agree. And they'd be welcome, like I said. So it's all about choices that they make as a corporation, whether they can find the employees to work for them and whether it looks like good. And maybe he's sitting back right now looking at, are you going to come around my way or not? I think the message was clear during special session that folks are not happy with giving them any handouts, especially those terrible things I believe in, transferable tax credits. So we'll have to see how all this plays out.
16: And of course, the noise at this point is that this is coming back again next session.
10: Well, the governor did submit a BDR, and it does address tax credits. I reached out to the governor's team and say, hey, can you give me a 60,000-foot view of what this BDR really is doing? Because we were concerned that that might be, because it says it addresses film tax and transferable tax credits. And mostly it's clear-up language on some of those issues, not expanding them. So I think there's a lot of paranoia out there. I've been assured that that film tax credit bill will not be coming back. Whether some version of that, we don't know. It might happen, depends on what the landscape looks like. I have made it very clear that that's not something I would support. So whether or not the governor chooses to put in a bill that does, we'll wait to see.
16: Going back to your comments at the beginning of the program here, that the show has gotten a lot of attention here, and mainly because of Congressman Amadei's comments on the program regarding Lieutenant Colonel David Flippo and his lack at this point of an endorsement for him. What did you make of that?
10: Well, it definitely made the news, and I yes. think that, and good for you. You sit here and you bring news forward for folks, especially in Northern Nevada, although it goes throughout the state, and questions like that are fair game. Mark Amadei is sitting congressman, and he's been stellar in that position. I haven't always agreed with his votes, but I've always felt strongly that he had the best interests of Nevadans at heart. If you know anything about me, I quote Voltaire a lot, a French politician. If your viewers don't know who Voltaire was, Voltaire said, "I may not agree with what you're saying, but I would die for your right to say it." He is entitled to his opinion. That's his seat. So of course he'd have an opinion. Hopefully he will maybe come around, and maybe he doesn't. But at the reality, Lieutenant Colonel Flippo has a lot of endorsements, including our governor, who has come out and endorsed him, who was a close friend and high.

0: Thompson. We call her TBT. I sometimes call her TNT. I think that the reality, and I know her voting record, she is not okay for Nevada. And again, she can say and run on anything she wants to as a moderate, and she's going to look out for Northern Nevada. But look at voting records. Look at bills that she's brought forward. There was a time when the public option, which is basically socialized medicine. And I was assembly minority leader, and when she was a majority leader in assembly, and I went to her and I said, TBT, we can't afford this. It's not a good thing for Nevada. It will keep physicians from coming to Nevada. And she said to me, I know, Robin, but we have to do this. Nationally, we have to do this. It's when they had the trifecta in Carson City, meaning for your viewers, they had the governors and both houses were Democrat. And they pushed forward on her watch significant legislation that is moving Nevada way too far to the left and the kind of socialized Democrat Socialist Party type of room. And I just say voters need to watch the record, and she'll run moderate because they do in a situation like this. So as you know, I have endorsed Lieutenant Colonel Flippo. I've had conversations with him. I've had conversations with Congressman Amede after his appearance on your show. We're, in my mind, this is bigger than any one person. This is, in my mind, for the state of Nevada. Of course, our federal government, but on an off year election with an incumbent president, we lose seats. This is not one seat we can afford to lose.
1: I know you're not going to answer it, but I have to ask you anyway. Will you share any of your conversation with Congressman Amede?
0: I am going to answer it. Of course, I'll share it. This is something he and I are good friends, and he's been friends of our family. I'm married to retired Sheriff Alan Vail, and when Alan retired over a decade ago, I called Mark and said, "Hey, will you be the MC at his retirement party?" And he said, "Yes." I mean, that's how far back we go. So I think he and I both said, he said, "Hey, I understand where you're coming from." And I said, "Hey, I understand where you're coming from." And that's the reality. And that's the mature people in the room.
1: All right. Okay. You have spent time with Lieutenant Colonel Flippo. I only got to spend, 5 minutes with him, and I enjoyed the conversation. He was very nice. Seemed at the time very willing to come on the program at some point. But at this point, he is not doing interviews that I am seeing anywhere. If he is, I haven't seen them, and I don't care if he appears on this program or others. I mean, I'd love him to be here, but if I would love for him to be somewhere. But you've spent time talking to him, so tell us who he is, in your opinion, and why he is good for this seat beyond just being a Republican.
0: Right, thank you. I think that one of the things that when in my conversations with him, I think he will certainly support our president. I think he's going to be a good conservative. My question, as I said on the show a couple of weeks ago, maybe a month now, the reality for me is I wanted to make sure he understood Northern Nevada issues. The man's from Alaska. He understands rural, so it's not like he doesn't. He's not somebody that moved here from Chicago, Illinois a few months ago. He does get some of those. He's working hard. He did take my advice, as I said on the show a while back, about going out and meeting with folks in the rural areas, sitting down and listening to them. As a matter of fact, when I talked just a couple of days with him, he said, "Well, Robin, I've been here, I've been this," and he gave a list of what he's been trying to do, meeting with folks. And I think that's really the key, is meeting with folks. I think I told him he needed to share a little bit more about his personal life. He's married for, I think, 34 plus years. He has two sons. He has five grandkids. His issues and concerns are like the rest of us, all the moms out there, about education, making sure they're safe. He's worried about the safety of his family and some, politics is nasty. Politics can be very scary, and you expose your family to a lot of things. And I think for Senator Settlemyer, I mean, some of that race, really, his family took it personally, and we're very upset about it, and it can get there. And unfortunately, you have to be tough when you drag your family into the political realm. And I think Lieutenant Colonel Filippo was concerned about some of that, but he's a genuine person and very personable, and he needs to be able to share that. As I told him, I said, there's nobody doubts his military credentials. Nobody doubts that he's going to support our president. Nobody doubts that. I want to make sure that they see that personal side of him, that he understands and has had the same concerns as everybody else about cost, about raising a family, about getting education, keeping his family safe. Those are real issues

0: that we all are concerned about, and I think they need to do a better job of sharing that.
1: Published reports say that he loaned his campaign $1.2 million. I was curious, was that inherited money? Is that a business he runs?
0: I honestly have no idea about his finances. But along that line, though, and back to the Sotomayor-Flippel race, one of the big things was that Sotomayor and his family were really upset about the personal attacks. And when I talked to Congress, one of the things that he did share with me is that Mark said he's never run a negative campaign. In all his years in office, he never ran a negative campaign. But the reality is, in this day and age, both sides will send out contrast mailers. And if you don't believe that, I brought a fun facts for you. I brought one that James Sotomayor sent out about. I brought one that Flippo sent out about Sotomayor on his side doing really well, and then on Sotomayor, his bad side. But Sotomayor sent things out too. Really good rancher stuff, James Sotomayor. And then on the backside, it's all the things that David Flippo has maybe done or not done, including maybe loaning him some money, some questions on his businesses. And I think that's what happens in politics. You get this kind of, well, they're running a dirty campaign. The reality is the political world is not a fun place to be. And fortunately for Congressman Amine, he's been able to stay above that. He's been able to say, I've never run a dirty campaign or a negative campaign, because he never really had a big campaign to run before. And I think he would just let the people running against him shoot themselves in their foot, so to speak, right? And so I just think that politics is not for the faint-hearted.
1: To say the least. And something I think is important for people to understand is this is nothing new. Go back to the Roman times, the Greek times, and beyond. Go back to the caveman time. The guy with the biggest club went over the hill and knocked out the head of the village on the other side of the hill. It's been going on a while. Let's take a break. We'll come back. More issues with Robin Titus after this timeout.
2: I'm not one to say I told you so, but I switched to Pure Talk over a year ago, and ever since, I've been telling people there's no better wireless company out there. 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
3: There's a version of Nevada that doesn't show up in the photos. The Sierra Nevada at your back. The valley floor opening wide ahead. The basin that surprises you when you crest a hill you weren't expecting. The kind of quiet that makes you feel like you found something real. That's the Nevada the Tacoma was made for. And the Tundra too. At Campani Carson City Toyota, we know the people who drive these trucks aren't just commuting. They're hauling, exploring, working land that means something. Driving roads that don't have names on any map. Getting out to places most people don't even know exist. Living a version of Nevada that's completely their own. We've been part of this community for over 30 years. And when you're ready to find a truck that fits the life you're actually living in Northern Nevada, not the one on a brochure, we want to be the place you find it. Come see us at Carson City Toyota in Carson City. Let's drive Northern Nevada forward together.
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1: And back on Nevada Newsmakers, we continue our conversation with Dr. Robin Titus. She's the State Senate Minority Leader, Republican. I'm hearing rumblings about the State Pharmacy Board putting out a ruling because they feel that pharmacists are overworked. and there aren't enough pharmacists, like there aren't enough anything in our state as far as medical goes, that they would be limited to only writing 250 prescriptions a day. You heard anything about this?
0: Well, first, just to be clear, pharmacists do not write prescriptions.
1: I'm sorry, correct, yes.
0: They fill prescriptions.
1: Yes, thank you.
0: So that scope of practice issue is something that I've
1: 100%, sorry.
0: Fatigue is a big deal. And you make mistakes, whatever the career is, but you don't want a person filling a prescription and number one, not getting it right, or number two, giving more, too much or not enough. And so I haven't seen that with the board. I sit on Ledge Commission where we look at different rules and regulations, and I haven't seen that particular one come up yet regarding limiting the hours. But I think it's across.
1: It's not the hours. It's the number of prescriptions they can write.
0: You're right. And so, again, or they fill.
1: Yes, yeah. I'm sorry.
0: Clear.
1: Right, sorry.
0: And so, I would question whether or not that makes good sense. I don't know of any other state that's done that. I think we don't have enough of them. And if there is a delay in filling a prescription because a farmer says, "No, I've reached my max at 200 today," then what happens at some of these really busy places like the Walmarts of the world that filled a ton of prescriptions in a day, and all the other type of standalone pharmacies, how will that work? So I haven't seen that. I would have concerns about that. I would support certain hours and time and fatigue and cross-checking because we don't want errors. The biggest thing, and I would have to see data on how many errors were on misfilled prescriptions now. There's so many checks and balances there. It does happen. It happened more when they were compounding of medications, and they just don't compound. In other words, they don't mix things up anymore. They don't fill up those capsules anymore. And so I would, you know, I just haven't seen that. But if, you know, I'd have to look at the data. I'm kind of a data-driven person.
1: Yes, to say the least. There were concerns that because pharmacies bring in business into locations where they are, for example, grocery stores, places like that, that those businesses might be in jeopardy if they didn't have the pharmacy business because they weren't able to supply the number of pharmacists needed to be able to deal with this rule.
0: Yeah, interesting. I do know rural Nevada, the small pharmacies that were out there are having a really tough time surviving from the mail, from the Walmarts of the world.
1: Right.
0: I keep bringing up because that's who takes over. But they're just having a difficult time staying open. So limiting anybody's ability to act as a pharmacist would be a big concern to me.
1: All right, let's take another break. More with Dr. Titus after this timeout.
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1: And back on Nevada Newsmakers, we continue our conversation with Dr. Robin Titus. She's the state Senate Minority Leader. I was at the doctor's office yesterday and I was asking about telemedicine. And they're not able to do it anymore. It seems like this is a huge lost opportunity because one of the good things that came out of COVID was the ability for a much more efficient medical system where you could do telemedicine.
0: Well, that's news to me because telemedicine is alive and well, and they're even looking at setting up different modules so that a person, especially in rural areas, can go and at private space, go in, have a blood pressure check, have vitals checked, and have an interaction with a provider. So I hadn't heard that they weren't able to do telemedicine
1: anymore. Maybe it was on specific things.
0: Yeah, I haven't heard that. That would be new to me. There's a lot of telemedicine's been around for a long, long time. And a funny little quick story. When it first came out, Joe Deeney was the speaker that I then ultimately had for 4 terms. And they asked me, because I was a medical director of our long-term care in Yarrington, and they asked me if we could show an example to the legislators about telehealth. And I had one of my long-term care patients, and I went to do an interview with her, and we had a big monitor at the time, and they were watching in Carson City, and I wanted her to tell me, you know, some of her problems. And she looked at me, and she said, "Dr. Titus, everybody thinks I'm already crazy, but you want me to talk to that television there?" And so it was really a funny time. But so it didn't go very far, very fast, but there's certainly things in a place for telemedicine, quick checkups, quick follow-ups. It was never, in my mind, to replace that personal interaction. I always like to actually, when I see my patients, I like to actually touch them, put my stethoscope on them. And a flat screen just doesn't do that. But it has its place in filling a gap when you can't get to a real provider, especially in the realm of follow-up. So we're expanding it. There's more monies and we're getting reimbursed for it. So I'm not sure what niche that was. They weren't able to do it, but it's certainly still alive and well.
1: Okay, well, that's great to hear. Let's talk about Senate race CD3. Congressional District CD3. That seems like that's a real battle with Marty O'Donnell. It looks to me like he's probably put in about $3 million so far in that race.
0: He has put in. We know that Speaker Johnson is coming to Las Vegas. Mike Johnson is hosting something for Carrie Buck and for Marty O'Donnell. They think that's in play. We'll see how that goes. It's not in my territory. I follow Senator Bucks a lot because she's a senator and a part of my caucus, and we're very much supporting her. That race, we'll see where it goes.
1: Interesting, because after the redistricting, Dina Titus was very vocal about her unhappiness with what happened to her district. Do you really think that that district is in play?
0: I think everything's in play. I think we know that Carrie Buck has done a great job in a great race, and she's a great candidate. She has strong support.
1: And well-known.
0: Well-known, and she should be well-known. She had done a fantastic job in turning around schools. I mean, she knows her business when it comes to education and schools. And besides being a fantastic mom, woman, legislator, I think that she does have a chance. And we're hoping that somebody has to be appointed to her Senate seat, although we'll miss her in our caucus. I think that's a real chance.
1: And that's where we have to leave it. Always a pleasure to have you on the program. Thank you.
0: Thank you, sir. It's always a pleasure to be here.
1: And we'll be right back.
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2: From ABC News, I'm Mike Dubusky. The Hawk Fire in Nevada is right now burning over 10,000 acres of land, destroying multiple buildings and causing widespread power outages. In Reno, the Northwest Specialty Hospital is evacuating patients because of the fire danger. ABC News meteorologist Samara Theodore has the latest on conditions.
3: It's very dry. It's extremely dry there. I will say near Reno and that part of Nevada, we are looking at a moderate drought, but it's getting worse. And that's not the only area. This entire region is really battling some severe to extreme, even exceptional drought. You look in cities just outside of Denver, much of the state of Oregon experiencing an exceptional drought.
2: ABC News has learned that Democratic leader Hakeem Jeffries and Jared Kushner, the president's son-in-law, met recently behind closed doors. ABC's Rachel Scott has what we're now learning.
4: The source is confirming that Kushner did, in fact, meet with leader Jeffries in recent weeks. I'm told the focus of this was try to find some common ground on where Democrats and the Trump administration could work together. That certainly is striking as we're less than 75 days to the midterm elections and Democrats are hoping to retake the House.
2: The two men have previously worked together on criminal justice reform. Senators Roger Marshall of Kansas and Tom Cotton of Arkansas are taking to social media to voice their opposition to President Trump's plan to suspend tariffs on imported beef, which the president announced in an effort to get prices down. Both Republican senators are up for re-election this fall. And in just about an hour in Washington, D.C., the green flag comes down on the Freedom 250 Grand Prix.
5: This is a first-of-its-kind race around the National Mall when they're going to be passing by some of D.C.'s most prominent tourist attractions. They're going to be going by the National Archives, also the Smithsonian Air and Space Museum, and then right down Pennsylvania Avenue there with the U.S. Capitol in the background.
2: D.C.'s Alex Prochet, you're listening to ABC News.
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2: Tomorrow, the trial of Lindsay Clancy resumes. She's the Massachusetts mom who admitted to killing her 3 children back in 2023. Her defense team rested on Friday, having made the argument that Clancy's not criminally liable because she was suffering from postpartum psychosis at the time. ABC News legal contributor Bernarda Villalona says both sides called several expert witnesses.
8: It's all going to boil down to battle of the experts because, as stated earlier, Lindsay Clancy's defense team is not disputing that she actually took the life away of the 3 kids. What they're arguing is that she didn't have the criminal responsibility, the ability to acknowledge what she was doing was wrong, that she, because of her psychosis.
2: Closing arguments could come by midweek. Norway is now promising around $9 billion of financial, military, and humanitarian support to Ukraine amid that country's war with Russia. Norway's prime minister making the announcement at Ukraine's annual Flag Day celebration in Kyiv today. Baltic and Nordic leaders joining with Ukrainian President Volodymyr Zelensky to mark the occasion. On Friday, at least 16 people were killed in a Russian strike on a shopping mall in Ukraine. And a planned Chinese mission to the moon, which was set to take place in the coming days, has now been bumped to next year. China's space agency says the mission didn't meet launch conditions. I'm Mike Dubusky, ABC News.
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0: Rising from the heart of the swamp, a beacon of truth is casting its light. From sea to shining sea, The Vince Show. Here's Vince Colonnaise.
1: All right, 844-484-3872, 844-4-THE-USA. That's the way to join us today from coast to coast, from sea to shining sea. The left is engaged in what we like to refer to as

0: Yeah, this week it's about the USS Abraham Lincoln, which is headed back to the United States of America right now. The left suddenly pretending to have any concern whatsoever about members of the United States military. He's claiming that the sailors and Marines aboard the Lincoln have been suffering during this deployment. In fact, Democrat Senator Mark Kelly of Arizona is now demanding an investigation into the USS Abraham Lincoln, NPR reports, of course, citing an account from a grandmother of a sailor who said her grandson has lost weight during the carrier's extended deployment. A grandmother who thinks that her grandson needs to eat more. I've never heard of that. For more on this subject, I want to bring in the Acting Secretary of the United States Navy, Hung Cao, joins us now. Mr. Secretary, great to have you on the show.
1: Hi, Vince. Are you having a good Navy Marine Corps day?
0: I'm having a great... Is it Navy Marine Corps day today?
1: No, every day is Navy Marine Corps day.
0: Oh, okay. Thank you. Okay. I was worried that I missed a specific day. Are you doing well these days with this role?
1: I'm telling you, this is where I belong, and the force is strong. I'm telling you right now, the Navy Marine Corps team is doing it, and we're getting it done every single day, whether in the Arabian Sea or down south in South America or in the Mediterranean.
0: Yeah. Okay. So what's going on with the USS Abraham Lincoln? The media keep telling me that everybody aboard the ship have been suffering and that this is a big Trump administration scandal. Give me the details. What do you know?
1: Well, I met with the families and they voiced their concerns, and I tried to tell them, like, I said, hey, look, they have plenty of food. In fact, they had the one day when they went low was they had one extra day of rations, but I mean, they've been replenished 64 times. The only problem is they can't pull into port because the port got pretty much blown up. And mm-hmm. So they can't leave the Arabian Sea. And so, you know, what we do is we bring ships alongside and we replenish them all the time. They have plenty of food. The sailors are actually really fired up because they get to do what they do. But remember, this is an election year, and, you know, they've got to find a scandal somewhere. Like you said, no one cried about the USS Nimitz, who was there before Epic Fury, 270 days. USS Carl Vinson, 269 days before that. USS Harry S. Truman, they were getting shot up by Houthis who were using Iranian drones against them, 252 days. Theodore Roosevelt, before that, 264 days. And, you know, Dwight D. Eisenhower, 277. You know, yep. No one's crying about that. And no one cried about it when I was in Iraq, you know, getting shelled every 2 days, eating just MREs for weeks on end with 5 bottles of water per day.
0: I saw that the USS Abraham Lincoln did share a video of one sailor, a couple sailors, I think, but one sailor here I haven't got a clip of, talking about her time aboard the ship and saying that it's been, you know, it's being deployed is a test. And she said, one of the things I've learned is that I can conquer anything. Take a listen.
2: For me, would be like leaving my family, like my parents and my husband. I don't have kids, but it's actually leaving my close, knitted family and few of my close friends. That's the hardest part. I have learned that I could do anything I put my mind to, and I'm stronger than I think I am. That's one thing that I have learned. Like, there's nothing I put my mind to that I cannot do. Nothing can break me. I don't think anything can break me again. I made my country, my family, and everybody around me proud.
0: Yeah, Secretary Cao, I saw that the commander of CENTCOM, Admiral Brad Cooper, also paid a visit to the sailors and Marines aboard the ship, and he reports back that they've had a very honorable and important deployment.
1: Oh, absolutely. Brad Cooper called me right after he got off the Abe Lincoln. He said, sir, the crew's good. The team is strong. They're tired. I mean, we all know, we all get tired, and we want to go home to our families. And the hardest thing to do is to hear, you know, from your kids, when's daddy coming home? When's mommy coming home? But we know that they're doing good things, and they know they're doing good things, and we just can't victimize them, right? They don't want to be victims. They're warriors. They get to do what they're trained to do right now to end a 47-year war.
0: How intense is this mission, sir, as we've got the Navy blockading these Iranian ports, stopping shipping traffic from going in and out of Iran, imposing these military and economic punishments on the country. How intense is that mission?
1: I mean, this is really what we need to have done for a long time. We need to bring the Ayatollahs to their knees in terms of like come to the table and talk. Every time we want to talk to them, they end up sending missiles and or launching one-way attack drones at us. And so every day they're getting, you know, attacks from attack the one-way attack drones or medium-range ballistic missiles, and we're just fending it off. And but we're not striking back, not until the president says, okay, talks are off, and then we'll smack them again, and they said, oh, we want to come talk. But what we're doing, like I said, we're stopping a 47-year war. These guys have been killing our people in Iraq and Afghanistan for years, using their IEDs and the EFPs that come from that. And they're supplying the Houthis, they're supplying the Hezbollah, they're supplying all the bad guys out there, ISIS and everybody else. They're giving them all the weapons they need.
0: It's remarkable. You know, what is the difference in terms of, like, just help me understand what the difference is in terms of technology? Because when I hear Iran is sending one-way attack drones in the direction of the United States Navy or other ships that are transiting the Strait of Hormuz, I think, like, it must be a joke what kind of technology they have compared to what the United States has.
1: Well, that is the IED of this generation right now. I mean, and it's a poor man's Air Force. They are very technologically advanced. I mean, they remember in the 80s or 70s, honestly, that was the hub of all the technological advancements. But again, they're also getting help from the Russians and the Chinese. So to think that the Chinese and Russians don't have their hands in this and helping them technologically or with other weapons, then we're fooling ourselves. This is this is what we're doing.
0: Now I know that the president in his conversations with the Chinese, for instance, has been I think reportedly been trying to pressure them to stay out of all of this, to keep their technology away from the battlefield. We knew that there was Chinese technology on the battlefield early, and I saw reports, Secretary Cao, that it sucked, that it was kind of the Temu version of a military weapon that we were able to blast through pretty quickly. What is your assessment?
1: Well, it's only because our military is so good, right? And it comes down to the sailor, marine, the soldier, and also the airmen that are doing this. I mean, what we did in Epic Fury really scared the Chinese quite a bit, because seeing our joint forces work together, including cyber effects, all at once, they're like, we can't match up with what the Americans are doing. And these guys are doing every single day. They're proud of what they're doing. This is what they want to do. Even Cybercom, they're like, oh my gosh, we get to try to do these cyber effects. And, you know, we're testing our equipment too. And just, you know, we're prevailing.
0: And are our guys well supplied? You know, there's been a lot of, speaking of kind of media narratives, there was a claim that somehow we were running out of ammunition, that these claims were being made, and that we're in a moment of great peril as the United States. From your vantage point, how are we doing?
1: So it's like my mom, right? If the gas gauge goes below 50%, she's like, I'm out of gas. You know, so it's just measure of effectiveness. You know, she freaks out when the gas gauge goes below 50%.
0: I wish my wife was like your mother, because my wife's like all the way down to like vapors. And I'm like, are you going to fill the car up, or are you just going to be stranded on the side of the road?
1: I love riding the Lightning and just making sure that, you know, that the light stays on as long as possible. But we have plenty of munitions, and we're building more. In fact, last month we produced 300% more Tomahawk missiles than we've ever produced ever. Yeah. And we're on an upscale. In fact, I just signed out another $32 billion for more missiles just the other day. We have all the munitions we need. We just want to make sure that we have the exquisite stuff for in case, you know, we have to go to war with a peer competitor. But other than that, I'm telling you right now that our military is doing the best they can. And don't believe the fake news. And the next thing they're going to say is the Boxer ran out of feminine hygiene products, right? That's the next narrative. And that ship just got underway 2 weeks ago. There's no way in 2 weeks you went through all that. It's just physically impossible. And then I think they're going to talk about another ship, a Benfold, going dark and stuff like that. It's just, again, these are normal things. But at the end of the day, there's an election coming up, and it's really, every time Congress points their finger at us, there's three pointing back at them. Because this is what happens when you had a shutdown last year, 15 years of continuing resolutions. I can't buy stuff. I can't fix ships. I can't build more aircrafts without money. I can't do it on a pinky promise. I have to be able to fund this, and they give us the money at the mid-year mark, in the middle of the fiscal year.
0: The fiscal year, yeah. So, finally, how's morale? You know, I know the media are trying to tell a story of depression, and everybody's upset. I know that there's been a dramatic culture shift from the Biden era. How has recruitment been going for the services that you are responsible for, the United States Navy, the United States Marine Corps?
1: So last year, the Navy brought in 7,000 more sailors than we've ever taken before. And this year, we're on track to bring in 11,000 more. The Marine Corps is breaking all their records. And retention on the Abraham Lincoln was 84.4%, which is pretty darn good. So think about it. A ship that's been out there for that long, and everybody wants to reenlist because they feel like they're getting the job done. They get to do what they're trained to do.
0: Secretary Hunkow, the Secretary of the Navy. Sir, it's always such a nice conversation with you. Appreciate you coming on today and sharing more of that. Appreciate you.
1: No, thank you so much. Have a great day, Vince.
0: We'll talk to you soon. More ahead on The Vince Show.
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5: The human brain is truly incredible. 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
0: Jim, you remember that President Trump has been trying to save the taxpayers' money by moving the FBI out of the crappy, falling apart Hoover building? The soul-sucking Hoover building, and then moving them to the Reagan building, basically renting some space, moving them to the Reagan building. That sounds like a phenomenal idea. Well, here's what has happened. Overnight, an Obama-appointed judge just tried to block President Trump from saving the taxpayers any money. Isn't that an amazing thing? So the president of the United States tries to save you money, tries to make a sensible decision, and a judge dives in the way and says, you can't do that. I love the front end of this Washington Post piece, because you read it and it just, your head spins. A federal judge ordered the Trump administration to abandon its plans to keep the FBI headquarters in D.C., ruling it was improper for the Justice Department to usurp the U.S. General Service Administration's Biden-era decision to relocate the agency to Maryland. Oh, because Biden said we had to keep it. We had to send it to Maryland. They want to build it in Prince George's County. They want to spend billions of dollars on a new building. We've got to keep doing that? Isn't that the definition of insanity? Are you serious right now? In a Monday order, U.S. District Judge Theodore D. Kwong in Maryland barred FBI Director Kash Patel and Attorney General Todd Blanche from moving the Bureau to the Ronald Reagan Building and International Trade Center in Northwest Washington. The Justice Department and the FBI did not immediately respond to a request for comment. Maryland's Democrat Attorney General was celebrating and saying, it's wonderful, this is great. And Wes Moore, the governor of Maryland, doing the same thing. President Trump failed. He's trying to take from Maryland. We're not taking from Maryland. This is so stupid. We're not going to dump billions of dollars, American taxpayer dollars, into Maryland for nothing but some overpriced pile of garbage, when we can very easily move the FBI to a more efficient building nearby. I mean, Jim, you visited the Hoover building. You saw it. You saw the state of disrepair. And they've got like chicken wire.
1: Yes.
0: They've got chicken wire holding up the walls.
1: Yes.
0: Is that dramatic overstatement?
1: No, that is accurate.
0: Because it's falling apart.
1: Because bricks were, or stones were falling on people's heads.
0: Yes, it's crumbling. The building is literally crumbling, and it sucks too, man. You walk by that building, you feel depressed. Just, and that's from the outside. Can you imagine working inside of it? Be like, no, you don't get a window. You get a porthole out of the side of the building, and that's only if you have one of the nicer offices. It's just no. How about no? The whole thing sucks. So let's move it. Let's move it into the Ronald Reagan building. What a wonderful thing. So Kash Patel's been trying to do that. The whole point was a money-saving exercise for the American people. This reminds me of the whole fight over rescissions and whether or not the president is allowed to cut unnecessary expenditures. The big debate in Washington is constantly like, no, you have to spend money unnecessarily. And the president's position, the constitutional position, is No, I'm supposed to be a good steward of the American people and their resources. If I can achieve the missions that are prescribed in law by coming in ahead of schedule and under budget, then I should be able to do that. This should not be like, it shouldn't be illegal to save the American people money. That's ridiculous. Totally ridiculous. And so this Obama judge, by the way, the Washington Post does not tell you it's an Obama judge. This is typical. If a ruling goes in Trump's favor, the Washington Post will tell you in the first paragraph that it was a Trump-appointed judge that delivered the victory. But if it's something where they're ruling against Trump, they just make it seem like the voice of God. Of course, a federal judge ruled against Donald Trump because Donald Trump's awful. He's a big tyrant, and a federal judge stepped in and saved America. I'm like, well, how did he save America? What happened here? Oh, he stopped the president from saving taxpayers' money. He's demanding that the president follow Joe Biden's mindless dictates to spend billions of dollars in Maryland. That's great. That's wonderful news. That's wonderful news. Hey, you see, the president of the United States is about to render some judgment on the surveillance state. You know those flock cameras that are going up all across the country? 120,000 cameras everywhere tracking your movements, the license plates, the cars. The president's about to issue a statement on it. We'll discuss coming up.

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24: Those who would give up essential liberty to purchase a little temporary safety deserve neither liberty nor safety. Benjamin Franklin. Benjamin Franklin, who is, by the way, brilliant. On my my trip to and fro to Hawaii, it was great. You know, I actually, Jim, I had to make a decision aboard the plane. I don't plan enough in advance to like download movies and things for my tablet or phone or whatever. So I just end up using whatever's on the plane. And I think what were we flying? United Airlines. And among the options on the video screen was the Ken Burns documentary on Ben Franklin. And I got to be honest, like Ken Burns drives me a little crazy, but that documentary was wonderful. It was two pretty long episodes. And the whole time I was like, man, this Benjamin Franklin is incredible. I already knew that, but just watching all of the little details of his life, what a remarkable human being Ben Franklin was. A life full of accomplishment. He had all these inventions. He created all sorts of things. And then he never claimed patents over any of his inventions. He thought that a good idea should be shared with everyone. So he's like, yeah, you can do whatever you want with the bifocal. And then what was that? He developed this weird music device. That was like essentially he observed someone playing crystal glasses by rubbing the perimeter of the glass, you know, as you see people do that when they play crystal. And he said, well, what if instead of moving your hand, the glasses moved? So he made it like a big machine that was a series of these glasses all one after the other. And the whole machine was spinning and you just move your fingers down the glasses as the machine spins and it generates this beautiful sound. And it became a huge hit for a while. So the guy is just a brilliant man, constantly studying, constantly inventing, constantly discovering. In fact, he became world famous because of his experiments with electricity. He became like the first guy on planet Earth to connect the fact that the lightning and thunder you were observing in the sky was an electrical current that could be managed, handled. And then the rest of the planet was like, man, that American Ben Franklin's kind of a genius. He became the single most famous American on planet Earth. And he was a font of all sorts of other wisdom, including the line that I shared with you as we started this half hour. Those who would give up essential liberty to purchase a little temporary safety deserve neither liberty nor safety. And it was a warning against sacrificing your liberty, obviously, to purchase safety. And I would say that that warning is especially resonant right now in a world where the surveillance state seems to be creeping up everywhere all around us. It's everywhere. So the big example of this past week, certainly these past few weeks, has been all of this concern.

License plate scanners in the country, and certainly license plate scanners are often used by law enforcement to try and find a criminal. They put out a bolo, be on the lookout. We're going to try and find this person. And they have their value. I get it. But it is totally legitimate for people to be concerned about the rise of this surveillance state. And, you know, I've told you before, it didn't have to be this way. We didn't have to get to a world, and we shouldn't have to. We can restore liberty. We shouldn't have to get to the place where flock cameras are everywhere. And the way that you prevent that from happening is you live in an orderly society to begin with. I mean, think about what it takes to secure a business in a crime-ridden area, or a home for that matter. You ever go to a rough part of a major American city? Have you noticed that the way the city looks, like all the windows are barred up, there's security cameras everywhere, law enforcement has to take extra tours, you know, extra rounds in that area just to try and keep people safe. It's not a good situation at all. You want that everywhere? Do you want that all over the country? No, of course not. Of course not. What you want is the kind of community in which you can leave your doors unlocked. I mean it. You can leave your doors unlocked because you trust your neighbors. You're not worried about your family's safety as an ever looming matter. Of course, you always worry about your family's safety, but not to the point that you're so guarded that you're like, oh my gosh, my family's going to be hurt just by going out the door. That your kids can go play in the neighborhood and they can come back whenever you tell them to, and you don't have to be worried about their location. You don't have to put a tracker on them. You don't have to hang an Apple AirTag off of the back of their clothing just to figure out where they are at any given moment. You know what I mean? That's the world you want to live in. And how do you live in a world like that? Well, it would help if you speak a common language. It would help if you share a moral code with the people around you. If you have an appreciation for the country in which you live, that you respect each other's property and you respect each other's humanity. That's all really important. And for a lot of communities in America throughout our history, we've had that. We've had that. But the left has worked really feverishly to diminish it. By opening up our borders, allowing criminals to just run roughshod over our communities, by having Soros-funded prosecutors who are constantly creating a revolving door of crime that's leading to the destruction of so many great American communities. All of these things have increased pressure on the public to try and find novel ways to protect ourselves, including allowing the proliferation of all of this surveillance technology. So you see, a government-created problem has resulted in a government-prescribed solution. We will destroy your community, and then we will establish a surveillance state over it to save you. How about no? How about we're completely against that? We love liberty. We love this. We love the Bill of Rights. We love the Fourth Amendment to the Constitution. We don't think that we should constantly be surveilled by our government. I'm not accused of any crime. Why am I being tracked? Why is my license plate being written down day by day? We were scandalized, appropriately so, when we found out that the Biden FBI was writing down the license plate numbers of parents attending school board meetings. Rightfully so. Well, then, isn't it also a scandal if the United States government is tracking every one of our license plates when we're going to Walgreens or the grocery store or McDonald's or wherever we're going? It's none of their business. You're an American. You're in charge. That's the way it's supposed to be. And so the flock camera debate is a great debate. I love this debate. It's a very real one. There are people who have decided to take it upon themselves to kind of mount something of a Tea Party movement. I would say they're destroying the cameras. They're dumping paint on them. They're breaking them. They're cracking them, which do, of course, amount to crimes that people are committing. But they're doing it for a variety of reasons. Now, this is an issue that doesn't neatly follow partisan lines at all. There is, you know, of course, there are liberty loving Republicans and then there are chaos loving Democrats that are in on this debate as well. And what I mean by that is there are Democrats who are upset that the license plate readers have been used in immigration enforcement. They say, oh no, ICE is using license plate readers to find illegals and deport them from the United States of America. Now, I would say that's not the worst use of a license plate reader. I'm perfectly content with deporting illegals. In fact, I voted for that enthusiastically a couple times. But I am concerned about the liberty side of this.
And the President of the United

0: States was asked by our White House correspondent yesterday, Regan Reese, about this very thing. What is your opinion on the flock cameras? And the president clearly indicated that this is a very real, it's a live issue inside of the Trump administration about how they're going to handle it, what their public statements and sentiments are going to be on the subject. Now, of course, here I am encouraging the liberty impulse. That's what I want to see from the president of the United States. Here's the president talking about this yesterday.
1: There's a lot of debate right now about these license plate scanners that are going up across the country. They're called flock cameras. People are worried that the police might misuse them. Have you heard of them?
2: Yep.
1: What's your stance?
2: Well, it's being studied right now. You know, you have pros and cons, right? It's being studied right now. We'll have an answer sort of as to our views on it over the next couple of weeks.
0: You're going to get our views on it over the next couple of weeks. Well, that's good. I mean, I'm glad that the Trump administration is taking it seriously enough to realize that the American people are very, very animated by this. There are a number of cities that have begun removing flock cameras. This is as concerned American citizens have approached their city councils and said, I don't want this. I want to get rid of it. But again, this goes back to the basic point that we need law and order. See, the byproduct of disorder is that the tyranny mounts aggressively. The more disorder you have, the more government tyranny that ensues. And, you know, there are plenty of lefties who are content with the tyranny arrangement. In fact, they're introducing chaos as a predicate to tyranny. We should stop them. We should stop them. And getting restoring control of the border is, I would say, priority one in this whole conversation. That and enforcing the law against the criminals who are within our borders. You have to do that. And this goes back to my optimism about what it means to make America great again. I really think it's achievable. We're not done for. We're not. We have a lot of potential still to go to come in the future. We have to. I have a child. I have a daughter. I want her to have a real country to live in, a country that I love and recognize. I want her to be able to recognize it, too. God willing, she has children. I have grandchildren, and I can recognize that country for my grandkids as well. I think anybody who's got descendants is going to be interested in the long-term success of our country. And even people, of course, who don't have children. You should be rooting for the country that gave you so many blessings that you can live here and succeed. So I don't give up on it. I'm not blackpilling on the subject. I think it's achievable. In fact, that this administration has gone further than any of our lifetimes in terms of actually securing the border and deporting people and holding people accountable, bringing down the murder rate to record lows. That's great, but the work is not done. It needs to continue with as much enthusiasm as possible, because the more success that they have, the less predicate anybody will be able to claim for the increase in government tyranny. I don't want a surveillance state. I don't want to live like the Chi-Coms. I don't want social credit scores. I don't want the government hovering over every decision you make. Have we given up privacy in exchange for convenience as a culture? Well, sure. Your cell phone is probably, almost in every case, an expression of that. But at the very least, as unfair as that deal might be to any one of us, it's at least a deal that you made on your own. You made a choice about to what extent your privacy would be traded in exchange for that convenience. This government surveillance stuff? There's no choice in that. It's just tyranny. And we should peel it back. More ahead on The Vince Show.
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0: Okay, I've got a couple of things coming up this week that I'm looking forward to. One, we've got the, there's a debate tonight. I'll be keeping an eye on this. Newsmax is hosting a debate between Darlene Graham and Ralph Norman in this runoff to figure out who's going to become the Republican nominee in South Carolina. Very eager to see how that debate goes and how these two people distinguish themselves as South Carolina lawmakers have, excuse me, voters have a big decision in front of them coming up. And in fact, I actually, our team has put out requests to both Ralph Norman and Darlene Graham to be on my podcast. The good news so far is Ralph Norman is coming on with me. I'm told, I just checked on this. This will be Thursday of this week. I have Ralph Norman stopping by the podcast. We don't have a commitment from Darlene Graham yet, though, which disappoints me because I've been encouraged by Senator Graham, now Senator Graham's statements of late on the Save America Act and her demands that the United States Senate not go on the vacation that they ended up going on. I thought that was a good move. I would love to have her stop by because I'd love to just talk to her and find out what she has in store for the voters of South Carolina and for the American people if she takes the seat that her brother, up until he just recently passed away, held. So Darlene Graham looking to hold that seat, Ralph Norman looking to win it. We'll have Ralph Norman on this Thursday, and I hope Darlene Graham comes through too. That'd be good. I know the campaign schedules are busy, but it's always nice to chat with these people and find out a little bit more about how they'll operate as United States senators. That would be really good. Also, this week I've got the Interior Secretary Doug Burgum coming up on Friday as well, ahead of that big IndyCar race set to take place in Washington D.C. I still think that's the coolest thing ever, that they're converting the streets of the nation's capital into a race course. I love that, like, the left is crapping all over this, acting like it's like some indignity. How dare the president do this? What are you talking about? You're the open the borders and open the prisons people. We're the build temporary racetracks in with awesome views people. We are not the same. I think that's great. Wouldn't that be the coolest thing ever to see? To see these Indy cars racing around the streets of the Capitol. You'll be able to see it. We'll be able to see it this weekend. Doug Burgum is going to join me on the show to talk about that very thing. And it turns every time Doug Burgum joins me, he makes news. So you may not want to miss that one. He loves, I don't know what it is. I think he just enjoys coming on the show. And he's like, I'm going to make news only on Vince's show. That's the plan. Fine, I'll take it. I love when he does that. I love it. All right. And by the way, on the flock cameras, on that issue, Congressman Tim Burchett, talk about a guy who's great in the United States Congress. I love this guy. I love every time he films a video and tells people what he's up to in Congress and then thanks his own constituents for actually sending him to Washington. I'm like, that's the way people should be in Congress. He's actually introduced legislation to ban federal funds for flock cameras. And he's urging the states to regulate them, too. The name of the legislation is Protection Against Mass Surveillance Act, and it would ban federal agencies from purchasing or accessing automated surveillance systems like the flock cameras. And also it would forbid state and local governments from using federal funding on any of this surveillance technology. He said, look, if the locals want to do things like this, they can raise money from their own people. They can do it. That's a local thing. That's state law. But how about no federal money for the surveillance state? I love that. But of course, it needs to happen in concert with restoring law and order. You know what I mean? Just locking up bad guys, securing our border, of course, continuing that record achievement of having that border secure, getting that wall fully built. The Trump administration got the funding for it last year. It's underway as we speak, getting the rest of that wall and the navigable portions of the border built and deporting people. Don't slow down on that at all. Keep that going. We could use it. No surveillance. How about security? How about peace? How about law and order? That's all we want. We're simple people. I'll have a lot more to get to coming up on tomorrow's Vince podcast, the big national radio show. Always love doing it. You're the best audience anywhere. I'll be back.
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12: From ABC News, I'm Mike Dubusky. The Trump administration is sharing some new information about its strategy to economically pressure Iran. ABC's Olivia Rubin reports.
13: President Trump threatening economic D-Day against Iran, though he hasn't given many details, as Treasury Secretary Scott Bessent says the U.S. will impose the toughest sanctions in history, a move he says when combined with the naval blockade will be enough to collapse the regime. And they're calling on every country to join in here, warning those who aid Iran will also face economic consequences.
12: Iran firing back, saying for every hostile action by the U.S., we have a scenario in place. It all comes as gas prices in the U.S. begin to creep upwards once again. The national average is now about $4.08 a gallon, nearly a dollar above this time last year, with several states paying far above that.
14: California, Hawaii, and Washington all firmly above $5 a gallon. Alaska, $4.82, Nevada, $4.78. And the big driver, of course, is oil. Crude is climbing, trading at almost $87 a barrel as the war with Iran and the Strait of Hormuz closure continues to put pressure on global energy supplies.
12: ABC's Andrew Dimbert. It's another day of hot, dry conditions in Nevada, where the Hawk Fire has now churned through more than 10,000 acres of land. Evacuations taking place today at a hospital in Reno. Tens of thousands of people are without power in the area. And in just a few minutes, a first-of-its-kind IndyCar race gets underway in Washington, D.C. ABC's Alex Prochet reports from the Freedom 250 Grand Prix.
15: You've got 25 teams that represent drivers from all over the world that are making final preps. I mean, this is a race like none other for IndyCar. They're going to be going by the National Archives. They're going to be going by the Smithsonian Air and Space Museum and also right down Pennsylvania Avenue.
12: The race goes for 147 laps. 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
12: Passengers on board that American Airlines flight where several passengers were injured by an overheating laptop are now speaking out.
17: It was absolutely terrifying.
18: Passenger Jessica Ergens was on board American Airlines flight 2398 flying from Atlanta to Dallas when she says she saw flames two rows in front of her.
17: I just saw the smoke first, and then it all happened really fast, and he was trying to get it away from him into the aisle.
18: The FAA confirming flight attendants contained the fire in a thermal containment bag. Ergen said multiple passengers tried to help put out the fire.
12: ABC's Jacqueline Lee. Lawyers for Carmelo Anthony, the teen convicted of stabbing another teenager to death at a track meet, are awaiting a decision from the Texas Fifth Court of Appeals. Yesterday, a judge refused his bid for a new trial. Bruce Carter is a community advocate.
19: Someone's child is in the grave, and another person's child is facing 35 years. There are no winners.
12: Carmelo Anthony, 19 years old. With back-to-school season in full swing, vaccination rates among kindergartners are lagging. ABC News medical correspondent Dr. Darian Sutton says rates have dropped over the past 3 years compared to pre-pandemic numbers.
20: From 2018 to 2019, where we hovered just around 95%, we've dropped down just below 93%. That might not seem like a lot, but that equates to more than 280,000 children in kindergarten that are not up to date on their vaccination.
12: I'm Mike Dubusky, ABC News.
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0: Rising from the heart of the swamp, a beacon of truth is casting its light. From sea to shining sea, The Vince Show. Here's Vince Colonnaise.
1: All right, 844-484-3872, 844-4-THE-USA. That's the way to join us today. From coast to coast, from sea to shining sea, get in here on the program. Another wonderful day to be an American. It's always wonderful to have my friend Dan Bongino on the program with us, which I'm happy to say is happening right now. The former deputy director of the FBI and the host of the epic Dan Bongino show. You can see it on Rumble each day, rumble.com/Bongino. That's at 10 a.m. each morning. Hello there, Dan. Good to talk to you, sir.
2: Hey, Vince. Always good to talk to you, my friend. Always good to be here.
1: And you've got some big radio news too. Let's get that business out of the way as we start our conversation today. Beginning, what is it, next week Monday, you'll be launching in the afternoons?
2: We will. It'll be Sean Farish and I in the Bongino Report PM show, which will air from 3 to 6 p.m. Eastern Time, radio stations across the country. More big announcements ahead, by the way. Sean will be covering the first hour live. We'll have original content mixed in with some other content from my show for the remaining 2 hours of the show from 4 to 6 on radio stations nationwide. And I just want to announce, producer Jimmy will love this, for the doomers, the grifters, the Bongino derangement syndrome nutbags, I know your diapers are full. I know you're clawing at your eyes and howling and barking at the moon. I'm really sorry. You're going to have to see someone about that. I get it, but we're not going anywhere. We're back where we belong. We love the radio. The podcast isn't going anywhere, by the way. I got a couple questions about that. Everything is status quo there. But yes, I'm really sorry to the people who have melted down about our comeback, the grifters and the zeros out there. My apologies. You're going to have to get an appointment. There's a mental health professional around you who can help you out.
1: Well, it's tough. When you upset people, it's a sign of your success, I think. Let's talk about what's going on, because there's these claims that nobody's ever held accountable for anything. We should just throw our hands up and quit. I think you described them as doomers and black pillars. Yet in the last 24 hours, we just saw more accountability for the COVID tyranny. David Morins was Anthony Fauci's top lieutenant, and he just pled guilty yesterday to the destruction of federal records, and he was trying to hide all of the origins of COVID and what the government was up to. They're saying he could be sentenced anywhere to like 5 or 6 years in prison. What's your thought on David Morin's pleading guilty now, Dan?
2: Well, number one, again, the black pillars and the doomers consistently telling you nothing is happening. And then when you see things happening, he pled guilty, by the way, so it's no more, alleged or allegations or the suspect in the case. Everyone, of course, is entitled to due process. However, there's been a plea in the case. This case obviously didn't start yesterday. I'm quite familiar with it during my time there. This was an enormous priority for both me and Cash, and the Trump administration was getting some clarity on COVID. But I think the bigger point is, because this case is not over. That is one subject in the case, now convicted, took a plea deal in that case. This case is not over. The doomers and the zeros and the bums will tell you that because they hate the administration and they just want you to not show up and vote. But this case is not over. It is a multi-district case, involves a lot of different people. There are complications. There are some, obviously, pardons involved with some people. President Trump and the Department of Justice will provide guidance on that. Speaking as a former member of the FBI, it's the Federal Bureau of Investigations, not prosecutions. We don't determine that. We just do the investigation. But I was there as this investigation was going on, and it is a big investigation. It was not sidelined. I feel like in the beginning, we needed a little more attention on many of these cases that I think we're just kind of lying fallow a little bit. And these are really important cases. But again, it just speaks to this atmosphere out there of people who just want to convince you over and over nothing is happening. And it's because they I don't know if they want to believe it, if they like being ticked off at the world. I don't get what it is. But, hopefully there'll be a lot more to come. I'm not in there now, so I don't get, weekly updates on these cases like I used to, obviously. However, I'm reasonably confident, given the status of these cases after I left, that you're going to see some more action on this going forward.
1: So the evidence against David Morins was theatrically wonderful. I mean, it's so crazy. He wrote down in emails, quote, "There's no worry about FOIAs." That's the government's transparency law. I can either send stuff to Tony, that would be Fauci, on his private email or hand it to him at work or at his house. He is too smart to let colleagues send him stuff that could cause trouble. He also described that the FOIA lady helped him destroy things because when FOIA requests would come in other words, he would quickly destroy them before the government would respond to them. All of this is crimes he's describing in the course of emails, Dan. And so you had all this evidence in front of you. It was a matter of just working the case up, right?
2: Well, I think it's fairly obvious why the investigation produced, you know, a guilty plea in this case. I mean, sometimes the evidence, which in this case was overwhelming, is in their own words. I mean, when you're actually describing components of a criminal act in some of the material, you're probably going to have a problem in court. I mean, unless you're disputing there your emails, like, no, that's not me, you know,
1: right.
2: John Smith or whatever. It's pretty difficult to run away from that. It's not someone characterizing your words. It's your words. So right. Making a mockery of the FOIA system. But, you know, it's interesting when you contrast that with the Trump administration's focus on transparency. You had this prior administration and, you know, the Democrats who supported them on this whole COVID-19 Democrats and, you know, some flaky Republicans too, pushing this, don't question the vaccine, you know, keep everything quiet, don't tell the public about issues with the vaccine and all this stuff. Trump administration comes in, unprecedented transparency on all of these cases are just unloaded between Round River and all these other cases we're getting out there with John Solomon, the FBI and the administration now. And then again, contrast it with the, you know, the prior administration and some of these people who were acting even in the 45 administration against them and their efforts to subvert it. There's never been a bigger foil. There's a bigger message there. You voted for change and you got it. It's right in front of you.
1: You mentioned earlier, and this stood out to me, Dan, that you said that there'll be guidance coming from the Justice Department and the president about pardons. Now, I just took that when you said that, I took that to mean about whether or not the auto pen pardon actually applies, if it's like a real thing. Do you think that that's that issue continues to be live? Like we could get guidance that says the auto pen doesn't actually mean that Anthony Fauci was pardoned?
2: I don't know where they are with that because, you know, again, I'm not on the inside now. However, I can't imagine that the Department of Justice at this point has not had some discussions about this issue. Now, the president, obviously President Trump, has come out and said, listen, from what I see that, you know, the pardon is the pardon. And yes. The gist of his comments were we're going to have to respect the pardon. It is a power of the presidency. It's pretty cut and dried right there. So, you know, we'll see where that goes. But where does that apply for, say, things like state investigations, for example? I know the state of Florida is looking into some potential allegations of criminality by actors in the space, too. There's no prohibition if there was a possible federal crime. Remember, it's the Federal Bureau of Investigation. I keep saying not the Federal Bureau of Prosecutions. There's no prohibition against the FBI providing some investigative support, even if a case winds up going to the state level. We used to do it in the Secret Service all the time. If we had a bunch of counterfeit money and it wasn't enough for a federal charge, we would just bring a forgery charge with, say, you know, the New York City Police Department when I was in the New York office or the Nassau County Police Department on Long Island. So there's a lot of possibilities here. We'll see where it goes. I just encourage people, however difficult it is to say, and it is, because no one wants to hear, you know, be patient. It sounds condescending. Don't tell me to be patient. I don't blame you. I feel the same way. Like, we want action right away, but we're not the DOW. The commander-in-chief can say, execute a military strike, and that's it. It's done. That's not the way the Department of Justice and the FBI works. There's legal process. There's judges. No, it's not supposed to. You're correct. It's supposed to work slowly. Due process is supposed to be done. I don't want to say slowly, but correctly. And that takes time. It requires a lot of steps that are out of our control.
1: I want to ask you about some scandals that the media is trying to cook up for the White House right now. I'll get to that in a moment. But one more thing on the criminal justice system. I was talking this past week about Jeanine Pirro, the U.S. attorney in D.C., and the media is very bothered by the fact that she's apparently impaneled a special grand jury for an unknown purpose. Do you read anything into that? Maybe you already know something about it, so you can't share it. But do you read anything into what Jeanine Pirro is up to with a special grand jury in D.C.?
2: Well, I'm hesitant to comment because if it's regarding one of the cases I was involved in, I don't want to bias anything in any direction. I love Judge Jeanine. You know, listen, it's a really hard job. There's really tough things. You're not always going to see eye to eye, you know, with the president or anyone else on this. It's tough. But, you know, the president's always been good to me. Like, even when we had disagreements about things, that's the one thing I like about the administration. He's going to air how he feels. And if he disagrees, then he's going to say it. But Janine's fine. Like, Janine's moving on. They got other things. She takes it to his account because he's the boss. The criticisms, maybe adjust some strategy. But she moves on. Like, the non-fact that the left-wing media continues to paint this president as some kind of, like, tyrant where agree with him or get out is ridiculous. It's just
3: right.
2: It's just not true. It's based on what's going on right now with the judge in D.C.
1: Yeah, I thought that spoke to her integrity. She disagreed with the president on the reflecting poll thing, and he didn't trebuchet her out of the administration, yet the media keeps acting like he's surrounded by obsequious yes men. That's not the case. People can disagree. Hey, on the White House, do you know this aide that works for the president, Natalie Harp? But we've been following this story. The media has tried to turn her into the president's mistress, led by John Ossoff. They're turning this is like a gigantic defamatory scandal mongering episode. Do you know her? What is going on there?
2: Yeah, I mean, I know her. I wouldn't say we're, you know, like we go out for a coffee or buddies like that. But Natalie's terrific. You know, it's funny, like every time there's a unanimous backlash by people who actually like someone who's being attacked, like there was yesterday for Natalie, where a bunch of people came out on Twitter, X, and defended her. Like, wow, this must be an op. Maybe it's not an op. Maybe people just think you guys are idiots and she's a really good person. But the stories reach such hysterical, you know, air quotes, scandal, you know, such a hysterical media-driven scandal that the story the other day was, you know, she rode in the well. I saw you post this on X of one of the SUVs. As if this is even remotely unusual. There's a jump seat in the backup limousine, a jump seat that's like the size of, you know, a mic stand that you probably can't fit like one of your glute muscles on. And people ride in that too. Like, it's so like, oh my gosh, they were going to leave her out of the motorcade. And she was so desperate, she jumped in the well. People ride in the well of these things all the time. Like, it just goes to show you, man, stop, apply the Bongino rule. Take 24 hours to digest this story. Most of what you're hearing is probably garbage. Only in D.C. is it a story that a personal aide who's supposed to be around the president, i.e. like Vince, I'll give you an example, right? Was this a big story with Reggie Love? Remember Reggie Love, Obama's aide?
1: Yeah.
2: You remember all the stories about Reggie Love? Oh, my gosh, what a scandal. He's around Obama. Of course you don't, because they weren't stories. Remember Blake? He was President Bush's President Bush 43. He was President Bush's aide. There were no stories about that. It's only a story because it's President Trump. I guarantee you don't even know the name of a lot of Biden aides. Why? Because it was never a big deal that Natalie Harp, the personal aide, is around him to provide like personal aid type things he may need during the day is not a story.
1: Yeah. And they turn her into a public figure so they can turn around and defame her. That's the whole strategy. Hey, thank you, as always, Dan Bongino, for your excellent commentary, your thoughts and all your many successes. You can always hear Dan each morning, 10 a.m. Eastern, rumble.com/Bongino. Thank you, Dan.
2: Thanks, Vince.
1: Always. 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
1: I want to share with you this hour, this show. Yeah, this story on Natalie Harp, this poor young woman who's doing nothing but just working for the president of the United States. You kind of have to know at this point, like if you work on the grounds of Mar-a-Lago, the left intends to destroy you, just to be clear about what the stakes are. Jack Smith is going to prosecute you. They're going to try and put you in handcuffs. They're going to send the FBI to raid you. This is the way these things work, unfortunately. And they've been going after the president's personal assistant, Natalie Harp. And boy, isn't it interesting? Like, suddenly we all know her name. Like, I had seen it just a couple of times, but it wasn't the kind of thing that you could ask me, Vince, what's the name of President Trump's personal assistant? I wouldn't have instantly been able to tell you. Now I can. You know why? Because the left is leading an all-out assault on her. And it reached new deranged levels in just the last 24 hours. So it went back to the weekend when you get John Ossoff, the horrible senator from Georgia who's running for re-election, spreading Blusky conspiracy theories on a campaign stage about the president and Natalie, and saying that implying that she's his mistress. Because why? Because she travels with him. Now, why would that be? Because she's his personal assistant. That's why. What do you want her to do? She's not allowed to travel with him. Okay. And then the media have loved the fact that you and I have defended the girl. We've come out and said, actually, that's awful that you would do that to her. She's a cancer survivor. She feels that she owes a debt of gratitude to the president of the United States for her life, because thanks to his right to try policies, she was able to try some cutting edge treatments that led to her surviving her cancer. And ever since then, she has worked very hard on behalf of the American people with the president of the United States to make America great again, which sounds like she's like derived all of the best possible lessons from that tough life experience. And the media has, they've loved this, because, and I don't care. I'm going to defend her anyway. I don't care that they are excited that we're talking about this. Oh, we've drawn them in. Fine. Draw us in to be decent. Draw us on to defend this young woman and to support the people who are fighting on behalf of the country. I'm happy to do that every day of the week. But they're sticking with this line of attack. And over on CNN yesterday, they decided, you know what? We're going to debase ourselves even more. We're going to try and turn this even to a more ridiculous circus. They brought her, Natalie's estranged brother, on the air to just mindlessly speculate about the psychology that would lead her to liking Donald Trump and working for him. The brother hasn't, what was it, Jim, since 2020? They haven't talked to each other in over half a decade. They don't have a relationship. Yet CNN said, well, we'll bring him on in as an expert, and then we'll just continue to slander her. It was a ludicrous segment. I think the guy was high for most of the segment, actually. I've got the details ahead. A lot more to get to on The Vin Show.

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19: The treatment of Natalie Harp continues to be completely insane. The American news media has decided to introduce you to this woman so that they can defame her and use her as a vehicle for hurting President Trump. Isn't that typical? It's totally typical. It's not shocking, completely appalling, though. And yesterday we saw that the news media is now claiming that Natalie Harp is so dedicated to serving the president of the United States that at one point, in an effort to join his motorcade, she jumped into the trunk of an SUV. Now, I don't know if you are an SUV owner. Perhaps you've been in an SUV. There is no such thing as a trunk in an SUV. There's no trunk. There's just the back of the cab. That's kind of how SUVs work, actually. But on CNN, they're not aware of that. Or if they are, they're trying to turn this into an epic scandal anyway. So here's Aaron Burnett and a reporter by the name of Kristen Holmes yesterday, trying to create not only a scandal out of thin air, but they're trying to create trunks inside of SUVs.
20: What more are you learning about Natalie Harp tonight? I understand you've got a very specific story here that sheds some light on this very important staffer.
21: Well, it just shows you how much she cares about President Trump and how she wants to be in proximity to him. This was back in 2023 when President Trump was in court in New York and he was going down to head to the courthouse. And the motorcade was waiting outside of Trump Tower when staffers realized that there weren't enough seats for Natalie Harp. They hadn't accounted that she would be going down to the courthouse. And she was told that. Now, a screaming match then ensued in the lobby of Trump Tower at that time. With essentially Harp saying that the president had personally asked her to go, and she was determined, so determined to not be left behind, that she actually got in the trunk of one of the SUVs that was part of the motorcade and sat there. It's almost like a cargo hold, and that was according to multiple sources.
19: What? What is this story? This is not even a story. Are you serious? The president's personal aide climbed into the vehicle to accompany the president? That's the whole story? What? Have you ever seen the president's motorcade? You ever seen images of it? Perhaps you've seen it pass by you. If you're in Washington, D.C., I used to work in downtown D.C., and it became annoying the extent to which we would see presidential motorcades because it would disrupt everybody's life. You can't get home to your kids, a motorcade in the way. Not during the Trump era, to be clear. President Trump, kind of a homebody. He's not always jumping in the motorcade and going all over the place. Obama didn't care. He would do it in the middle of rush hour and screw the whole city, and yet the city keeps voting for Democrats anyway. But in the motorcade, you'll often see Secret Service. They'll have the back window popped on the Suburban, and inside the back of the vehicle, as our friend Dan Bongino was just describing, you'll see Secret Service agents usually strapped up. They've got guns and all sorts of things looking out the back window, trying to protect the president of the United States. In other words, they've got jump seats back there, like an old station wagon, you know, that fit with rearward facing seats. They've got seats in the back of the SUV. Now, I don't know, first of all, to the extent to which the CNN report is even accurate, but and I don't know to what extent there were seats in the SUV. But who cares? A young woman jumped into the vehicle to make sure she was a part of the motorcade to accompany the president because she's his personal.

0: trunk of a vehicle. What is he even talking about? She's banging on the trunk. Somebody let me out. I'm inside the trunk of a vehicle, like a dead body being carried off by the mob.
1: And I think I take a bigger step back. I mean, politically, I think she is fair game because she's in such close proximity to the president.
0: She's
1: the commander in chief. We're at war. The public has a right to know who she is, what her role is. But I think about...
0: She's fair game. We can elevate her and then we can defame her. She's fair game. We don't like Trump, so we can attack her.
1: The standards here. I mean, he does not have a good record on how he treats women. And if that was my daughter and I found out she was in the trunk and she'd been asked to do that, I would question everybody involved.
0: Well, good news, stupid. There's no trunk. So we've already defeated this particular conspiracy theory. But CNN has been going on and on and on about it. And in fact, last night, over on CNN, they decided to host Natalie Harp's estranged brother. Now, these two, apparently, by her brother's own admission, haven't had a relationship for years. But it didn't stop him from saying yes to CNN's defamatory efforts, and from CNN from hosting him to pretend like he's a subject matter expert on why his sister is engaged in an affair with President Trump. Wink, wink, wink. You see how this is going down. So they asked her last night about this. Here's Aaron Burnett talking to Harp's brother. The guy's name is Preston. About all of this, kind of a mangy-looking character. And here's what Preston and Aaron Burnett discussed last night.
2: How much do you think she truly believed that Trump saved her life?
3: Well, that's an interesting question. But if she thinks about it, what he did was he made experimental drugs legal to try and that insurance would pay for it. So it's not like he physically saved her life, you know? It's kind of different.
0: What?
3: It's like Donald Trump didn't pay his own money to save my sister's life, so it really just depends how you look at it. You know what I mean?
0: He doesn't deserve any credit. All he did was make it so that she could take the treatment that saved her life. Other than that, he really didn't do that much, so I don't know why she's grateful to him. I mean, this guy sounds like a real winner. Yeah, great, great, great conversation, CNN. Real subject matter expert you brought on. Tell us more. Why does your sister even like Donald Trump? This was a real question. Listen to this.
2: You guys grew up in the same home, the same family, so you understand where she's coming from in a way that no one else does.
3: Yeah. I mean,
2: what do you think drew her to him?
3: That's definitely not her. Yeah. Well, my mom raised us with the idea that American exceptionalism was the correct way of looking at things. That the United States is the boss of the world.
0: My mom raised us correctly. I think that's the problem here.
3: That, like, you know, slavery was back then, that was normal. People weren't bad because they had slaves. And honestly, and it's like Trump wants to take all those books out of schools. He wants to rewrite history. And so, like,
0: oh, this guy's a Blusky conspiracy theorist. He thinks that Donald Trump is trying to erase the history of, let me see, what party was that? Oh, the Democrat Party and their affinity for slavery.
3: I think that my sister, unfortunately, didn't break out of that delusion that my mom raised us with. And
0: delusion.
3: Trump is like everything that my mom taught us to respect. So I think that's where her infatuation for Trump comes from, honestly.
0: I'm liking this Natalie Harp with every passing sentence. I like her more and more and more. So your sister was raised to believe that America is an exceptional country, to love this country, and she sees that affinity for her country in the president of the United States. So she's proud to work for him, and she's grateful that he helped save her life by virtue of the right to try, which the brother thinks means that President Trump deserves no credit whatsoever. I like this Natalie Harp. I think she's wonderful.
3: Because I don't think it's a physical attraction. Let's get real, you know? Like, personally, I don't think so.
0: I don't think she's physically attracted because Trump's ugly. Am I right? He's a very ugly person. This passes for a news segment on CNN. It's like Beavis and Butthead, you know, just getting on the air, just attacking this young woman. It's weird. I can't believe that they're estranged. I can't believe that she doesn't spend all of her time with her brother, given his terrible treatment of her. What else do we have here from him? And then, of course, because he's demonstrated his sincere love for his kin throughout the course of this interview, Aaron Burnett says, what are your hopes for your sister? What are your hopes?
2: Look, I've been emphasizing here, obviously, you know her in a way that no one else does as her brother, but you are obviously estranged from her at this

0: time.
1: You know her in a way that nobody else does. He hasn't talked to her in years.
0: You know, we see those pictures of you all as children and your family. If she was listening to you right now, is there anything you'd want to tell her?
1: I love this. I love that the frame on this CNN segment is, how can we stage an intervention for your sister? Now, remember, what has Natalie Harp done wrong? What does she need to be rescued from? What drug is she addicted to? What peril is currently facing her? You know what I mean? Like, they're acting like this is a big intervention. What can be done? How can we rescue her? This is the kind of coverage you give to Britney Spears when you're trying to figure out whether or not her dad should be running her life. You know what I mean? Like, that's the way they're treating Natalie Harp right now. Like, should she be in a conservatorship? Should your parents be running her life? Maybe not your mom, because she thinks America's great. This is the tenor of the coverage. What hopes do you have for your sister? Do you think she'll ever come back to sanity?
2: Yeah, I love you. I hope that you change and that you wake up and you realize that everybody on this earth is part of a human family, and no country is better than any other country. And the history of the United States is unfortunately really sad, and it shouldn't be rewritten. We got to all come together and try to make it better.
1: I love this. I love CNN is just like throwing out these like deranged softballs, and he just keeps cranking them over the fence. They're like, all right, say something stupid. And he's like, America sucks. What's your hope for your sister? I want her to realize how much this country sucks is the segment. And I venture to guess that CNN's typical viewer, the one that they have each night, was nodding along enthusiastically. And go, I heard about this on Blusky. I agree vehemently. That's right. America sucks. That Natalie, she has no idea.
0: Well, I really appreciate your time and taking the time to talk to us. Now, look, I've been emphasizing here, obviously, you know her in a way that no one else does as her brother, but you are obviously estranged from her at this time.
1: Oh, I'm sorry. This is a repeat. Okay. Anyway, the point is, that's despicable and also kind of hilarious in a way. But he's sitting there, this chucklehead. He's like, he has no idea what he's talking about. He just hates the country. And then CNN invites him on. He's like, all right, cool. I get to be on national television. And they're like, what do you think of the country? I think it sucks. Country sucks. And CNN, he's a subject matter expert to them. Why? Because he hates Trump. And they do, too. So that's good enough for them. That's all the credential he needed, that he's willing to play along with it. Pretty disgusting. You would think somebody inside of CNN's newsroom might have a tiny little Jiminy Cricket on their shoulder going, hey, this is a terrible idea. This is actually pretty sinister stuff. Why are we treating this girl like this? Why are we treating her like utter crap? This is how low this whole thing has gotten. Like, we're that desperate for ratings that we're going to bring in this guy who's tangentially associated with her and have him just attack her on national television? Really? Honestly, just Natalie should sue CNN for this. Natalie Harp should, and the president should help her with it. Just like, go for it. If he wants to fund the lawsuit or whatever, just sue. The behavior of the media and the Democrats has been to completely defame this woman. And how did she get to where she is today? Well, through a combination of things. She didn't come out of nowhere. She was on the One America Network for years. She was working in media. She of course had to go through that cancer struggle. She's been working on behalf of the president of the United States, helping him. She's proved to be a loyal and effective worker on behalf of the America First agenda. She's now in the White House. You think the president is keeping a personal aide around, a personal assistant who's useless? You think he would keep her around if she didn't serve any important function of the United States of America?
3: No.
1: Of course not. Of course not. You think he has time for that? The guy doesn't have – I don't even know how he has time to do everything that's in his agenda. So – she's working on behalf of the country. CNN really resents the fact that you keep sending President Trump back to the Oval Office. They thought they had stopped you from that in the first place. And now, in order to take out their rage on you, they are elevating this woman to public notoriety and then defaming the straw man that they're building of her. It's typical. It is not in any way shocking, but it is appalling. More ahead on The Vince Show.
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1: The vile attacks on Natalie Harp continue. Our prayers are with Natalie. Jim, I saw that the silliness of the left and their fake scandals has resulted. Remember the attacks on Michael Alfonso this week? Michael Alfonso, our friend, is running in Wisconsin to become the next congressman there. And he, one of the next congressmen, and he had sent a couple of Venmo payments over the course of his young life, and he would pay back his buddies. And when he did, he would put the public note on them to say things like he was giving the $5 back for the, quote, strippers or the, quote, high supplies. And, of course, these are the kinds of things you write on Venmo because you know that they will be consumed publicly and they're designed to embarrass your friends that they just received $5 for strippers. Now, I talked about this before. Jim, you don't use Venmo at all, right?
17: No.
1: You haven't used it. Yeah. So years ago, I figured out, wait a second, all these notes are public. It was kind of a weird, annoying feature of Venmo. I was like, why is me sending my friend money supposed to be a social media event? I don't want the world to know that I sent my friend pizza money. I'm just sending my friend pizza money. But, they, by default, they make it so that there's a public note. So you kind of have to do a little bit of work to make it private. But Michael, like a lot of young people, they don't bother with that. They just write jokes in the field and then send their friends money. So the left has turned this into a big attack line this week. They're trying to, Kamala Harris's former campaign people are all attacking Michael Alfonso. You see, he spent $5 on strippers. First of all, just to back up for a second. What do you have against strippers, Kamala Harris people? I thought you were pro-stripper. I thought you were pro-sell your bodies in the economy or whatever. Like they're acting as if they have some sort of virtue that they're standing on. But Michael has pointed out, it's a joke, dummies. It's a joke. I don't know if you're familiar with jokes. It's a joke. Michael has begun raising money, though, because of the quote-unquote scandal. He's now asking people to make $5 contributions to his campaign. Because of the stripper scandal, which is hilarious. I love it. So I hope many great patriots support Michael Alfonso. I can't wait to see him as a member of Congress. I think that'll be so great. And so anyway, Michael could use the money. $5, help him buy more strippers. That's all we're asking today on The Vince Show.
17: Play your song, Vince.
1: What's the, oh, my song. Oh, I know. Every time I bring up one of these stories.

I love that song. It's funny. Yeah, no, it's true. The left's got a lot of fake scandals. And you may have noticed that we have multiple every week. That's part of the joke, actually. Because unlike them, we do have a sense of humor about these things. Yes, indeed. Hey, coming up on the program, the media. We're spending a lot of time spanking the media today. Another media spanking incoming. The Associated Press. They have something called AP Style. They teach journalists how to do journalism. Apparently, lying is AP Style. I've got the details more ahead.

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8: From ABC News, I'm Mike Dubusky. Tensions remain elevated between the U.S. and Canada after trade negotiations fell apart this weekend. Right now, dozens of Canadian goods are subject to new 50% import tariffs. ABC's Stephen Portnoy has more from Washington.
9: I should point out, the Canadians walked away. Finger-pointing after the collapse of trade talks is not unexpected, but what's really striking here was the rhetoric that came from Ottawa. Mark Carney, the Canadian Prime Minister, told reporters his country had been attacked. He said he will fight back. He vows to meet the new U.S. tariffs dollar for dollar.
8: Speaking of tariffs, several prominent Republicans up for re-election this year are voicing their opposition to President Trump's decision to suspend tariffs on imported beef in an effort to get prices down. Senators Tom Cotton of Arkansas and Roger Marshall of Kansas both posting on social media that the move will hurt domestic farmers and ranchers. The growing Hawk Fire in Nevada is causing headaches for fire crews there. More than 10,000 acres have burned, and it's being exacerbated by hot, dry conditions in the area. Several structures have burned, and thousands are without power. Meanwhile, power restoration efforts in northern Indiana continue after severe storms there. Thousands have had to go without electricity for nearly 2 weeks now. John Schoen is a spokesperson for the power company ComEd.
10: This is really going to be probably the roughest part of the restoration. These are the customers that have had the most damage and are going to take a little more time to get up.
8: Some impacted residents have filed a class action lawsuit against the local power authority, claiming the company inadequately performed vegetation management in and around power lines. And moments ago in Washington, D.C., green flag coming down at the Freedom 250 IndyCar race. The circuit winds through several downtown D.C. landmarks and runs for 147 laps. 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
8: The British government is investigating a possible cyber attack at one of their country's power plants.
12: In the UK, a small-scale energy generator attacked and shut down. The Telegraph newspaper is reporting it was an Iranian cyber attack lasting 4 days and taking place at the same time as a series of attacks targeting more than 30 water treatment systems in seven US states last month. US authorities not identifying who was responsible, but also believing it was the work of Iran-based hackers. British officials saying there was no threat to the wider grid. Nobody lost power, but the government is taking this incident seriously. Lama Hassan, ABC News, London.
8: Data centers are becoming a key issue in some midterm races. Texas Governor Greg Abbott, running for Senate in that state, had once promised to make Texas the epicenter of the artificial intelligence industry. Now he's setting up a moratorium on new data center construction.
13: They had not been working in collaboration with the state. They'd not been working in collaboration with local governments. And so they basically dug their own grave for the problem that's been caused for them. And that's why they got the backlash they deserve. And that's why these new standards are in place, to make sure they're not going to be able to operate until they come into compliance with the standards that I have set.
8: Critics have complained data centers will spike utility bills, drain water resources, and destroy farmland. And severe thunderstorm watches are now in effect across parts of Kentucky, Arkansas, Tennessee, and Mississippi. I'm Mike Dubusky, ABC News.
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0: Rising from the heart of the swamp, a beacon of truth is casting its light. From sea to shining sea, The Vince Show. 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
1: All right, 844-484-3872, 844-4 the USA is the way to join us today. From coast to coast, from sea to shining sea. You know, the commies here, the socialists for the, what is it? What was the acronym that we were coming up with? The SAD acronym? Whatever, it doesn't matter. Democrats, socialists, the commies. A socialist against democracy. Okay, we'll go with that. They're garbage. You know, the DSA people, they've had a long-term plan to wreck the country. It goes back to that DSA founder, Michael Harrington, from many, many years ago, decades ago. He laid out his strategy for taking over one of the major political parties of the United States in order to advance this totalitarian ideology. Remember, this is what it sounded like as he was bragging about it in the 80s.
2: But why then do I still, as I do, work within the Democratic Party? Why did I go to Atlanta? Why do I think that this party is the way to go? Why don't I support the notion of a third party that would really say what it meant, come up with a program for the economic and social crisis of our time, and deal with the issues?
1: By the way, behind him in the video that I'm playing this from, there's a little cartoon hammer and sickle on the wall and a Soviet Red Star. He's not really hiding his politics here.
2: And the reason is simply this, that in the crazy politics of the United States, you have a Democratic Party which contains some of the worst people in the country, some of the outstanding racists, sexists, union busters, cold warriors, and God knows what else, are in the Democratic Party. At the same time, that same party contains most of the best people. And if you say, this is a contradiction, this is an impossibility, this is something that shouldn't happen, I couldn't agree more. The problem is, this is America. This is what we get out of our structures, out of our party system. I believe that we have to change the party system. I believe that the kind of issues that are going to be on the agenda in the future are such that we're going to have to really face up to issues. But how do you change it? And I think the way you get a new party in the United States, ironically, is not through starting one. The last time that was done, more or less, was the Republican Party in the 1850s.
1: You know, to abolish slavery.
2: The way you get a new party in the United States is by transforming an old party.
1: They're going to transform the old party. So what are they doing? They're transforming it. They're transforming that party, transforming the Democrats. Slowly but surely. But man, with each passing election, it seems like they're still making a lot of ground, aren't they? And you've got some combination of full-blown communist radicals and utter cowards, and that's a dangerous combination to have as a party. They're dealing with it now. And if they can't get control of it, then the rest of us are going to have to deal with it going into the future. So now, what do these guys believe? What are they for? Well, I've got a piece of audio you got to hear. This is one of the leading socialists in the country. He's one of the leaders of the so-called DSA. He's a steering committee member, Cliff Connolly. And he said recently in a meeting he was having with a bunch of other commies that the plan is the destruction of, you ready for it? I know you are. The United States Constitution. It's the Constitution itself that is the impediment to their power. Listen to this.
3: So the two things that we're famous for is our commitment to a program and our hatred of the United States Constitution. And what the program does is it gives us a roadmap to revolution, and it gives us the obstacle that we finally will have to get over to have a revolution, which is the United States Constitution.
1: It's the obstacle. The thing that's in our way are the founding documents of the United States of America. The thing standing in our way is the very promise that the rights of the American people are sacrosanct and will be protected. The thing that's standing in our way is the structures of this constitutional republic, which was designed to try, man, talk about a powerful document, to be a bulwark against the kind of country jacking that these socialists have in store for us.
3: Basis of the United States government. And what the minimum maximum program specifically, what that format specifically gives us is that roadmap. It gives us the minimum circumstances under which we would be able to take power and govern. And it gives us the maximum program, which is the goals that we're actually aiming for. It also clarifies democracy as both the end goal and as part of the process to get there, ensures the internal party democracy that we want to see in DSA. So it really wraps up the revolutionary tradition of democracy that I think socialism and abolitionism in the United States have always been a part of, and aims it, you know, at a future that we can live in as a human species, because I think absent a revolutionary democratic socialist republic in North America, we may not have a livable future.
1: Not as a party. You shouldn't. Communism should not have a meaningful future in the United States of America. It is the mortal enemy of liberty. It's the mortal enemy of people who believe in the creator. What he's talking about, this minimum maximum program, this is Marxist claptrap for how can we orchestrate a hostile takeover of the country? How can we do that? And right now, the big impediment to that, the United States Constitution. Now, they're working within a party that's trying to undermine that Constitution with every breath. What did we get this past weekend? Remember on the Sunday shows? They were raging that the United States Justice Department works for the President of the United States. You hear that? Kristen Welker was doing it on national television. She says, that's crazy. Wait, you mean if the president orders you to do something, you'll do it? You won't just ignore him? She said to the Attorney General of the United States, and he said, well, yeah, that's right. That's the Constitution. That's Article 2 of the Constitution. The Justice Department falls under the executive branch. The left is leading an all-out attack on that concept. They hate the Supreme Court. Why? Because the Supreme Court keeps making decisions that, not always, unfortunately, but often they're making decisions that uphold the Constitution and the original text of our laws. That drives the left crazy. They thought the United States Supreme Court could be a vehicle for their power, that could trample your rights, that they could invent laws from the bench. And in many cases, the court has ruled against that radical ideology. The left is furious about it. So what do they want to do? They want to pack the United States Supreme Court. They want to work the refs. They want to rig the referees so that they can further undermine that document that just keeps standing in the way, the United States Constitution. The left purposely misconstrues the intent of the 14th Amendment. They've bastardized the intent of the 14th Amendment. The 13th, 14th, and 15th Amendments were designed to guarantee the rights of people who had previously been enslaved in the United States of America. The 13th, 14th, and 15th Amendments were the products of slavery, the horrific treatment of black Americans being protected by those amendments. Now, what does the left use them for? To confer citizenship on illegal foreign nationals who invade our country. Is that not an attack on the Constitution? Of course it is. The left is routinely leading attacks on the First Amendment, trying to censor you, using the government to compel big tech companies to do that. The left is routinely leading attacks on the Second Amendment, trying to deprive you of the gun rights that the founders intended you to have as a bulwark against tyranny and as an ability to protect your family. They're constantly leading attacks on these things. They're leading attacks on your privacy. The whole flock camera debate, the Fourth Amendment violations we've been witnessing. The whole flock camera debate. The only reason that any community feels like they have to put up surveillance cameras right now is because you've had big government sell you out to begin with. They kick the borders open. They release the criminals. They don't turn over the bad guys to immigration enforcement to get them out. They go on to murder people. So people feel like they need cameras up in their community just to protect themselves from the chaos that the government created. So, yeah, no, there's actually a steady assault on the United States Constitution going on, isn't there? This whole plan from the very founding of this Democrat Socialist of America attack on the country to the modern day, where you get these idiot kids who look like they haven't been out in the sunlight in years, are sitting in front of cameras and their computers saying that their big plan is to defeat the United States Constitution. That's their big plan. Just an outright declaration of war against one of the greatest things about our country. One of the greatest things about our country, that founding document that established and protect the rights of our constitutional republic, of the people of this constitutional republic. When you declare war on that, it means you're not actually trying to function within our system. You're an enemy. That's what that means. If you declare war on the United States Constitution, you're declaring that you are an enemy of the American people with that language. Just got to be honest about what this is. More ahead on The Vince Show.
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1: So some of these commies, some of them are just dumb. There's a lot of dumb commies out there. There's not a lot. Some of them are more sinister, where they straight up planned, like, I've got to overthrow the United States Constitution. It's the impediment to our power. Others have no idea what they're talking about. Listen to this New York Assemblywoman, Emily Gallagher, saying that it's okay to steal because people have biological needs. Oh, now the left acknowledges biology. Listen.
17: Most of what we saw were crimes of poverty. People who were stealing things like toothpaste. People who were stealing things like, you know, soap. And that means if you're stealing those things, you need them.
1: You know what? By the way, that's garbage. I remember in Washington, D.C., CVSs were being robbed of things like toothpaste and soap. You know what was happening with the toothpaste and the soap? They were taking it right across the street and selling it on the street. Across the street from the scene of the crime during the Biden era. They would set up these little tables. They'd just open up a couple of tables or throw a blanket on the ground. They'd throw all the soap on top of it and sell it for cash on the street. These people, they really need a bath. And they were robbing this stuff so they could get a bath. That's not what this is.
17: And we are choosing to protect billion-dollar companies like CVS and Walgreens
1: It turns out it's exactly what I'm talking about. Robbing these drugstores. They're billion-dollar companies, so what's a little bit of theft? Steal everything they've got. You know what ends up happening, by the way? These stores end up closing, and then these poor areas have fewer and fewer options for people to shop at.
17: People who are struggling to get by. So I would say that the true crime is that there is such incredible wealth disparity in this city that there are people who can be thrown in jail simply for having a biological need.
1: Simply for stealing. People are being thrown in jail simply for committing crimes. What is the world coming to?
17: And so one of the things that I'm fighting for at the state level is to make sure we pass things like treatment, not jail, and that we hold the line on the incredible criminal justice reform that we have done.
1: Treatment, not jail. Okay, why don't we forcibly just brush their teeth for them so they don't have to steal the toothpaste?
17: Over the last 10 and 20 years that are constantly being threatened by right-wing media who are looking to fearmonger about people who are actually just in absolute dire straits.
1: It's so unbelievably false. You know, no people are more charitable than Americans. Nobody. Nobody will, and nobody should starve in the streets of America because of the generosity of the American people. There is so much charity out there. There is so much care and concern out there. There are so many places for people to turn. There's homeless shelters and soup kitchens and churches and so many operations dedicated to literally taking care of each other. It's one of the things that makes this country so great. We distinguish ourselves in our charity. And yet you get these lefties who are once again trying to exploit your decency as a means by which to introduce chaos. Oh, you should let people steal. People aren't stealing loaves of bread to feed their kids. We've got means by which we take care of human beings in the United States. You are either a colossal dummy, a sinister force, or some combination of both. Breonna Lyman, our friend Breonna Lyman, caught up with some New Yorkers who agreed. You know, it's okay to steal. Listen to this.
18: So State Assemblywoman Emily Gallagher seemed to suggest that stealing should be legalized. And this is what she said. Most of what we saw were crimes of poverty. People who are stealing things like toothpaste, stealing things like soap. And that means if you're stealing those things, you need them. Do you agree with her?
19: Partly. I mean, some of these companies already have billions of dollars invested in lost and theft protection, and they have insurance as well. And yeah, if you are stealing basic necessities, you'd hope for the most part you need them.
1: This was the same thing. Remember, this is the same logic that justified the rioting during the George Floyd riots. They said it was totally fine to burn a business down because they have insurance. What? Wait, you have car insurance. Can I burn your car to the ground? You have home insurance. Can I burn your house down? It's fine. They've got insurance. What? What is this? It's not logic at all.
19: I mean, you know, do it slyly if you're good at it, whatever. I hate the obnoxious stealing. I hate if you make a scene. But I get it. If it's a small business, don't steal from them. If it's Walmart, yeah, sure, go for it.
20: I don't think I care.
1: Yeah. What?
21: Yeah, I mean, I don't have a big issue with stealing small items like that.
22: Soap, generic hygiene, that's a human right. And so if you do not have access to those items for human rights.
1: Can I ask you a basic triage question? If you were like beginning to steal things for survival, would you start with toothpaste? Like your family needed to survive. You have one opportunity to steal something. You're going for the Crest?
22: Yeah, I agree.
20: The problem isn't the people stealing, it's that the fact that they have to steal to get that stuff.
23: I don't think crime is ever a choice. I think it's a decision.
1: Everybody, these people were raised, they have these like bizarro Disney World interpretations of events. They think everybody's Aladdin. Gotta steal to eat. They really do exploit your decency to rob you of liberty. More ahead.

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18: Very fascinating Senate contest going on in this runoff election between Darlene Graham, who is the sister of the late Lindsey Graham. She's currently the senator representing, holding that seat, thanks to the governor of South Carolina appointing her to the position. And she wants to keep it. She would like to be reelected by the good people of South Carolina. And she's running in a runoff right now against Congressman Ralph Norman. Ralph Norman would also like the seat. Now, Darlene Graham has the endorsement of President Trump. President Trump, very fond of her brother. Has extended his kindness to Darlene Graham. But we saw a debate this week between the two of them, Ralph Norman and Darlene Graham, and I think it left South Carolina voters, and certainly voters across the country who are interested in the outcome here, wanting to know more. So I've extended invites to both candidates to join me on the program. Ralph Norman's people got back in touch with us and said happy to do it, and Ralph Norman joined me this morning. Here are the results of that conversation, including a question I had for him about one of his answers the other night. This sounded a little amnesty-ish, and I was concerned about it, so I asked him about it. Here's the congressman. I want to start with this race. What are your chances, you think, of being able to actually defeat a Trump-endorsed Darlene Graham?
19: Well, we're leading into polls. We've got a great record. We've been taking it all over this state, and there's an electricity with this race to support somebody that's a proven product. I've got a resume that my record cannot be disparaged. We have such an opportunity to go shake up the Senate, which is the graveyard for great bills. I will do that. The people that we have behind us now are second to none. The people that are involved are the people in this state, and I'm looking forward to representing them.
18: What do you think that debate you had earlier this week revealed about each of your candidacies?
19: You know, Vince, you can't, when you go to the Senate, you can't have training on the job. You just can't. She's an unknown. Now, what we know about her is the fact that the ones that are bankrolling her candidacy is the Washington elite. I mean, the millions that have gone into her campaign have been from PACs that supported Kamala Harris to the tune of millions of dollars. She's spending $2 million to take trying to change my resume, and you can't do that. I've been the most conservative member of Congress. Yeah. I've supported the president, and so I'm excited about it.
18: Can you tell me what that means? I heard you say that on the debate stage. Can you give me some specifics? There are PACs that supported Kamala Harris that are now supporting Darlene Graham?
19: Absolutely. There's a solar PAC that is, and I can get you the list of them, that is a raise. He's supported by a billionaire cryptocurrency guy, Ken, I have his name, but two of them have dialed in against me. But the seriousness of it is, this is the socialists and the ones we're fighting. And that's just the facts. No one is supporting me from Washington, D.C. They're just not. And they're bankrolling her campaign. She's got $90,000 in this race. I've got my own money, and I've got people who have donated to me from South Carolina. And that's the facts.
18: I want to ask you about one of the answers you gave on the debate stage the other night. I thought, just candidly, I thought you had a good performance, but there was one answer that you gave that caused an eyebrow to pop, which was about illegal aliens. And I said yesterday when I played this clip, I said, well, the easy thing is I can just ask the congressman about it when he joins us on the show. But first, sure, let me play the clip, and then I want to get your explanation as to what we just saw. Josh, sure, if we could play that clip, go ahead.
20: Support the rights of those, and I've asked you this question somewhat before in a previous debate, but do you support the rights of those in the Deferred Action for Childhood Arrivals program, DACA, also migrants with valid visa status, green card holders, asylum seekers, naturalized citizens, and others who are legally going through the citizenship process? Do you believe in a pathway to citizenship for those folks?
0: Here's what I believe in: legal immigration, not illegal immigration.

0: Eagles who've been here?
1: No, here's what I mean. My premise is the illegals have to be out of the country if you're either here legally or illegally. Now, there are those who have done work that other Americans won't do. Now, that being said, visas, and we do it all, help people get visas, all the work visas. That's what I meant. Pathways was not the right way, but visas are what I was talking about. Numbers USA publishes the voting records of those who are strict, who believe that illegals should be out of the country. I'm in the top 33 with an A rating. Nobody else has that other than the 32 others. So that being said, it's getting the visas to do the work, not for legal pathways for people to become citizens, but to have them so they can do the work and go back home.
0: Just to be clear, to make sure I understand you, you're saying that illegal aliens, no matter who they are, need to leave our country first.
1: Right.
0: And then we will make a decision about who we allow back in?
1: With visas, with the work visas.
0: Okay.
1: Which we've done that all in the 5th District. We have helped people with visas who come here, do some work, do the work, and go home.
0: You know, you did say that that there are jobs that Americans won't do. I think that's often because those jobs don't pay the wages that Americans need. Because, you know, we have a lot of companies in the United States that are hiring foreign labor to underbid the American job market. Don't you think that's the case as well?
1: The farmers that I've talked with, the peach farmers, as an example, when it's the hottest job in the summer, and it's a job that they've had trouble, and it's not the pay. They will make the pay, but it's just that when the crops have to get out of the fields, you have to get people there to get them out. And that's just one example. And the payment's not the issue, but it's just hot work, and a lot of Americans don't want to do that. But the visas that we have worked with over time in the 5th District have proven to be pretty, effective to help those farmers who need the work on their farms.
0: One of the ways that you tackle the problem of illegal immigration is to actually conduct workplace enforcement, going after employers who are breaking the law by hiring illegal foreign labor. You want to see the government do more of that?
1: The government has to do that. The government, if you're illegal, you leave the country, pure and simple. If they're here illegally, that means what it says. So, yes, the government has to. And what the president has done recently with ICE is he got the criminals out. He's not ripping children from schools or from churches. He's getting the illegals, the criminals. That's his first focus. He'll continue to do that. He's got a lot of media criticism on that. But no, again, overall, if you're in this country illegally, you go home.
0: The one of the big jobs in the Senate, as far as I think the typical conservative across the country wants to see, is to get the Save America Act passed. Congressman, right now the United States Senate's on vacation. They went into recess rather than pass the Save America Act. What strategies, if you were a United States senator, would you employ to get the Save America Act across the finish line?
1: First thing I would do is go to Senator Thune and ask Senator Thune, what can we do to whatever means, whether it's nuking the filibuster, whether it's invoking a walking filibuster, whether it's getting with the parliamentarian and changing the rules, what can we do to pass something that ensures our election safety and that is voted on by those citizens who are citizens of this country? If he says we just don't have the votes, and by the way, we've got a 53-47 majority. We've got the vote. We've got the majority of Republicans. So what I would say is, can we make that happen? If it's still the same refrain, we just don't have the votes, then my comment would be, I will do what it takes to get you replaced. Rick Scott is top priority with him, who has endorsed me. Mike Lee has endorsed me. They've been laser focused on this. To be out for a hiatus for any amount of time now is not the right course of action for a body that's dysfunctional. They stop every piece of good legislation that we've passed over from the House, including the SAVE Act, which we voted on that 3 times.
0: So if John Thune can't pass election integrity, he needs to be replaced.
1: I will work to find that person who will get the SAVE Act passed, whoever that is.
0: Yeah. Okay. That's a big deal. Finally, tell me about your relationship with President Trump. Obviously, he's endorsed your opponent in this race. He was very fond of her brother.

0: other, Lindsey Graham. They appointed her to this role for the few weeks that she's holding it here. What is your relationship like with the president? What is your message to the president's supporters going into Tuesday?
1: Look, I asked for the president's endorsement when I was in, knew I was going to be in the runoff. He decided not to do that. Look, my record speaks for itself. I support him. This man has saved this country in so many ways. Had Kamala Harris been in charge, this country would have taken a downward spiral that I don't know that we could have recovered. Now, what I don't understand is Lindsey Graham, unfortunately, is not here. And you can't pass on an office through the bloodlines. Just because I'm kin to Michael Jordan doesn't make me start off on an NBA team as a point guard. You can't do that in business, sports, anything. So I don't understand why he's getting somebody who is unproven. We don't know who she is. And the fact that the Democrats, the PACs who fight him at every level, are putting her in office. I mean, they're trying to put her candidacy and prop her up. And you saw it on the debate stage. She just isn't ready. I mean, she's been through a lot, and I empathize, but she's not ready. And she's supported by the group that I'm fighting. And I don't want their support of the lobbyists and the Washington elite. Will not take their support. The donations that are coming to me are strictly from South Carolina and my own bank account. And that's the way it'll stay.
0: And you know, just on the issue of Lindsey Graham, how would you distinguish yourself from his time in office? I mean, obviously, he was well-liked, I think, by a lot of people in Washington who dealt with him personally. But his politics weren't well-liked across the country. Congressman, how would you distinguish yourself as a senator from Lindsey Graham's tenure?
1: What Lindsey did well was he had a personality second to none. He could talk with anybody. He could disagree with you and not be disagreeable. What he did with Kavanaugh is his legacy. He spoke up at the right time. Now, I disagree. Where we're different is on our fiscal policy. I'm on the budget committee. I'm a budget hawk. The cancer in America is overspending. And if you're broke, can you have a strong military? No. That's front and center stage with me. I will focus on that. And if it means cutting programs that are not essential, we've got to get the financial health of this country back in line. And that no one's talking about that. And I will back it up with my votes.
0: Yeah, we're $40 trillion in debt as of yesterday, so it might be time to fix that problem. Congressman, thank you very much. I should point out that we have extended an invite to Senator Graham to join us as well. Congressman Norman has taken us up. We appreciate you, sir, for doing that. Thank you.
1: My privilege. Thank you. Appreciate it, Vince.
0: If you want to see that entire conversation, check it out, rumble.com/Vince. The whole chat we had this morning with the congressman, glad he stopped by again. Senator Darlene Graham, invitation's open to you as well. More ahead on The Vince Show.
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0: You know, my wife turns to me yesterday and she goes, I'm ready for summer to be over. I know Jim is too. Jim, I was talking to you yesterday about summer. You're like, holy, Jim's like dealing with air conditioning guys.
22: It's 106 every day this week in the forecast.
0: Yeah, I know. It's just crazy, man. I can't even believe you're dealing with that in Texas. But yeah, summer can be brutal, and it's going to stay brutal. I know it feels like the end is near. It's not as near as you want it to be. Did I see correctly, by the way, Jim, that all of your vegetables got wiped out this year? That you were growing all these vegetables? Every one of them?
22: Every one. Well, I still have like one Brussels sprout plant holding on, and my pepper plants are doing well, but I'm not producing peppers anymore. It was a white fly invasion.
0: White flies? So you got, man, you've got, it's like the book of Exodus at your house. So
22: yes.
0: You've got like ridiculous levels of heat right now, and then you have a white fly invasion and it's destroyed all your vegetables. That's not good. And I know, and usually you get tomatoes every year, right?
22: Yes.
0: And not this year.
22: No. I had a beautiful crop, picked those, and then it got infested with these white flies, and boom, I'm toast.
0: And I saw the people were giving you advice about this. So yellow stuff apparently is a way to try and get the white flies away. You put like yellow colored items that are covered in some sort of like sticky stuff and it'll pull the white flies away.
22: There's been a lot of good ideas too. I've been using neem oil. That was one of the suggestions that they gave. But the sticky thing is a great idea. And I may have to try that.
0: Yeah, well, I don't know what the answer is. We're doing San Marzano tomatoes this year, and I was bragging about them earlier this week.
22: I saw your picture. It was beautiful.
0: Yeah, we got our first harvest off of those bad boys. And, man, these tomatoes are prolific. I guess all tomato plants are. If they're healthy, they like to produce. But we got a ton of San Marzano tomatoes. So this past weekend, we made a great sauce, a great sauce. It was awesome. We boiled these bad boys, got the skins off them, crushed them up, put them in a sauce, and it tasted so good. And yesterday I was out harvesting again. I was harvesting these tomatoes. I think they're going strong, Jim. I think that's it. I might not ever go back to store-bought. I'm going to just keep doing the tomatoes. But, man, I honestly, you know, trying to grow my own stuff, I really respect people who know what they're doing. Because it is so easy to screw this up. Last year I grew garlic, and I nailed it, man. I had all this great garlic. This year, the garlic, it's fine. Some of it's like collapsing. Some of it's a little rotted. I was like, I don't know what I did wrong. I don't understand how people just are just so good at this. I'm not there yet, man.
22: I'm so upset because I had such a beautiful crop this year, and now it's all gone. You know, and I rely on that to get me through the summer, you know, with vegetables and everything that I don't have to buy at the store. That's the beauty of it.
0: Yeah, yeah, and it's real good. And also, like, is it like at the store you kind of get spoiled, right? Because like everything just looks like perfect when you're going right through the store and you're like trying to pick it up. And then like I've got tomatoes and like some of them look a little funky. And I think that's okay, right? You can eat like funky looking tomatoes. You should be careful if it's like oozing or smells weird.
22: Right, exactly. If you see holes or anything where insects might have gotten in, then stay away from that. But
0: okay,
22: otherwise, yeah, you know, you're good to go.
0: All right. Hey, I'll get a chance. You know, the cool thing is I'll get a chance to see Jim. Jim is like great with everything. He's great at growing vegetables. He's great at barbecue, great at smoking meats. I'm going to hang out with Jim in a couple weeks. We've got this big Republican convention going on down in Dallas. And so he and I are going to gather together. This is a source of some consternation for Jim because he wanted to travel. He didn't want to stay at home. But he's staying at home this year for this big convention that President Trump's organizing. Of course, I think President Trump did it for Jim. So, you know, come on, be a little more grateful, Jim.
22: Well, then it's time I get to meet the president, if that's the case.
0: Dude, maybe you can. I don't know. To be clear, and let me throw in an extra note about this for the White House, if they're listening. I've put in some requests already. In fact, I didn't tell you this, Jim. I've been sending requests to the White House. I do want to talk to the president while we're there. I think that'd be wonderful. We're gearing up. It's going to be a great trip to Dallas for this big midterm convention. I think it would just be the cherry on top if the president of the United States wanted to stop by again and join us on the Vin Show. And this time, maybe he can sign Jim's forehead. That would be fun. So Jim's like, yeah, Jim, I'd go for that. More ahead on the Vin Show.
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9: From ABC News, I'm Mike Dubusky. The Hawk Fire in Nevada has now grown to around 13,000 acres. Fire officials there say crews are preparing for 24-hour-a-day operations for the immediate future. They also now say they believe the blaze was human-caused. ABC News has learned the president's son-in-law, Jared Kushner, met with House Minority Leader Hakeem Jeffries to discuss a range of issues and where Democrats and Republicans could possibly work together on some issues. ABC's Stephen Portnoy in Washington says it's a significant meeting, with the midterms just weeks away.
10: Republicans have a very historically narrow margin in the control of the House. A Reuters poll taken last week gives Democrats a 5-point edge in what we call the generic poll, which suggests if the election were held today, Democrats could wind up taking the House. So the idea of a meeting between the president's son-in-law and the top House Democrat in an effort to reach common ground, well, that indicates that perhaps they're thinking ahead.
9: Kushner and Jeffries collaborated during the first Trump administration on issues including criminal justice reform. Iran now says it's prepared for any scenario as the Trump administration vows to impose economic D-Day on the country. The president has not shared many details as to what that would look like, but it comes as American drivers are bracing for higher prices at the pump. ABC's Andrew Dimbert.
11: Gas prices are climbing again, and drivers are feeling the pain again. The national average is now about $4.08 a gallon, up 93 cents, nearly a dollar from this time last year. AAA says that price marks the highest national average ever recorded on this date, with August now shaping up to be the most expensive month on record to fill up.
9: And speaking of drivers, Freedom 250 Grand Prix taking place in Washington, D.C. this afternoon, a 250-mile IndyCar race through the nation's capital. 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
9: There is growing backlash against the construction of new hyperscale AI data centers across the country, with now a number of political leaders reversing their support. More from ABC's Elizabeth Schulze.
13: In a private memo this week, the National Republican Senatorial Committee warning top AI companies that data centers could be killing the party's chances of holding the key Senate seat in Ohio. In Michigan this week, Republican Senate candidate Mike Rogers backtracked, coming out in support of a one-year moratorium on new data centers. And in Pennsylvania, Democratic Governor Josh Shapiro, who spent years courting data centers, this week imposed new restrictions on them. Some Republican governors also joining the opposition.
9: Data centers are nothing new, but have come under increased scrutiny amid significant investment in artificial intelligence. Back to school season is in full swing, and ABC News medical correspondent Dr. Darian Sutton says alongside the books and the backpacks, don't forget about vaccinating your kids.
14: Check your child's routine vaccine schedule. Make sure that they're up to date. If they aren't, talk to their pediatrician. And remember, exposure is almost inevitable to these types of things. Your question is, do you want to be exposed with immune protection or without?
9: Vaccination rates among kindergartners are around 93% right now, down from 95% pre-pandemic. And power company ComEd has deployed 60 workers to assist with efforts in northwest Indiana, where thousands of residents have been without power. I'm Mike Dubusky, ABC News.
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21: All right, welcome to the show, everybody. I'm your host, Kenny Michaels. It is great to be here today. Welcome aboard. It's what an exciting time to be talking about gold, huh? All right, the number to get me live, I'll go ahead and turn the phone lines on right now. The number to get me live, 888-961-0222. Again, 888-961-0222. Welcome to the show. Let's go, let's go, let's go. By the way, follow me on Instagram. Become a follower of mine, please. We're getting thousands of followers. Follow me on Instagram. You can go to Striking Gold with Kenny Michaels and follow me and follow this show. All right. You can also watch us live on YouTube, Striking Gold with Kenny Michaels. All right. What an exciting time. I told you last week the rally is on. Okay. The rally is on. The rally is on. The rally is on. Citibank came out 2 days ago and said silver to triple. That's just like Bank of America. They said the same thing. $120 to $150 by the end of the year. That's the second bank calling for silver to triple. Fox News, big story this week. The rush for gold is sweeping the country. Wow. Okay. Yahoo Finance said gold is rallying due to deep pocket buyers. Who are the deep pocket buyers? China and the United States. Trump even said, you know how he says MAGA? You know, they say make America great again. Trump said we have MAGA 2. MAGA 2, baby. Make America gold again. That's what he said. Rand Paul, you know who that is, right? Rand Paul visited Fort Knox. Rand Paul then came out of Fort Knox and said, ready for this? Since 1971, the dollar has lost 85% of its value. And since 1971, gold has gone up 12,580% since 1971. Wow. Wow. And Rand Paul did a survey. He sent out some kind of a link. I want to say it was on X or something, where he asked Americans about would they want us to go back to the gold standard. The response was overwhelmingly 80% of people want us back on the gold standard. Let's go! Gold is soaring. The rush is on. Here's my question to you people. The more money you make in the stock market, the more taxes you pay to Uncle Sam. The more money you make in gold, the less taxes you pay to Uncle Sam. And gold is outperforming the market. So if I said to you, make money, right? You can make money and pay less tax. You can make more money than stocks and pay less tax. Is that not appealing? That's what you do with your retirement account. You move it to physical gold and silver. Trump says, make America gold again. Rand Paul visited Fort Knox. We have a worldwide rally for gold. China just opened up their own Fort Knox. Market Watch says investors are chasing gold due to the rally and future numbers. Future numbers. 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Not only do you see the good-looking Brad Pitt of Precious Metals, the sexiest man on radio, literally. But you'll answer a couple questions, and then your information comes to my email. And I personally will roll up my sleeves and help seniors protect their money with gold, take advantage of the rally, and keep most of the money, and stop feeding your uncle. Stop feeding Uncle Sam. Okay, stop. It's one thing when you're 30. It's one thing when you're 40. It's even maybe one thing when you're 50. But if you're over 50, hell no. Why are you feeding Uncle Sam? I'm a senior. I'm 64 years old. I know. When you see my face, you can't believe it. Can't believe that. You say, that dude is 64? No way. Kenny Michaels is so good looking. There's no way I'm 64. At least I don't feel like it. I don't look like it. All right. So one of the things that you have to realize about stocks is where they want you to be. You understand that, right? Because as long as your retirement account is in the stock market, which is rigged, then they know every dollar you have and they know how much to tax you. And then when the time comes, we have to dip into your retirement account. Uncle Sam says, dip in, baby. Let's go skinny dipping together, baby. That's what Uncle Sam says. We're going to skinny dip together. Only you're going to be skinny and they're going to be fat with your money. It's going to be fat dipping for them. Skinny dipping for you because you'll have nothing left. Think about it. But what if I told you you could invest in something better than stocks? That's real. That's outperforming stocks. That's making people a tremendous amount of money, keeping you private from the government, that's low risk. And then when you go take money out, you get to fat dip and the government gets the skinny dip. Think about that. Think about that, huh? That's why you move to gold. The number to get me live, 888-961-0222. I'm Kenny Michaels. This is Striking Gold. You know, the rush for gold is on. I mean, every article you see on the internet, the whole world is chasing the yellow metal. And now they're calling for silver to triple, Citibank and now Bank of America. Wells Fargo said the other day, listen to this. Wells Fargo said the other day, expect gold to more than double by the end of the year. China just opened up their own version of Fort Knox in Hong Kong. It's the Hong Kong Knox. It's probably what it's called, the Hong Kong Knox, okay? Or the Hong Fort Knox, or the Fort Kong Knox, whatever. Call it what you want. But it's driving up the price of gold. Everything China does is driving up the price of gold. That doesn't mean you have to run out, go buy Kung Pao chicken. What I'm telling you, though, is follow what China's doing. Follow what China is doing. They're driving up gold. Get into gold. Think about it. Think about it. If China's going to drive up gold, and now there's a worldwide rush for gold, and Americans, according to a survey from Rand Paul, 80% of Americans want to go back to the gold standard. You don't think Trump sees that? Why do you think Trump audited Fort Knox? Why do you think Trump's obsessed with gold? Why did Trump say recently, make America gold again? Wow. Now, if you don't move to gold now, you won't be able to afford it in a few months. 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Okay. All right. Follow me on Instagram, Striking Gold with Kenny Michaels. Don't forget, join me on this journey, this wonderful, shiny journey of gold and silver. Join me on Instagram, Striking Gold with Kenny Michaels. All right. So on Yahoo Finance, I read something, and this is what I mentioned earlier. They said, the more you make in the market, the more you're eventually going to pay to the government because they know what you have. You can't get around them knowing what you have. So they know what's coming to them, right? They know what's coming to them. What did Trump say? He said, he who holds the gold makes the rules. If you're in gold, they play by your rules. If you're in stocks, you play by their rules. That's how this works. It's no secret. The more you make in the market, the more you're going to pay in tax when you take it out. And here's the funny part. When your account goes up in the stock market and you're like, look, honey, my IRA is doing good. Uncle Sam says, look, honey, this lady's IRA is doing good. That's good for us. They're looking through the telescope. See, they got a telescope on your IRA. They're looking. Oh, that lady's got $248,000. Oh, look at that. Now she's got $260,000. Oh, we're going to get more tax. But when you're in gold, gold's going up better than the market. Now you say to your husband, to your spouse, honey, look at my gold account. It's going crazy. And Uncle Sam's like, Where is it? Where's the money? Kind of like, where's the beef lady from Wendy's? Right? Where's the money? You don't know where the money is. Where's the money? What happened to this lady's money? She had money in stocks. Now she has no money. Ah, because they don't know. You're in gold. They only see a little bit of what you have, not a lot of what you have. That's how it should be. Okay? And the fact that America took a survey with Rand Paul and 80% of Americans say we should go back to the gold standard. Wow. And don't think for a minute Rand Paul's survey didn't land in the hands of President Trump. I'm certain it did. Okay? Because Trump knows everything going on. And I'm certain it did. And that's just more enticing for Trump to know he has support of the American people to reset gold and make America gold again. Make America gold again. Okay? And so now the time has come. And that shocking statistic I gave you in the beginning of the show, if that doesn't make your hair stand up, then I don't know what will. Since 1971, the dollar has lost 85% of its value. Holy smokes. And since 1971, gold has gone up 12,580% since 1971. So at the same time that the dollar was sinking, gold was soaring. That's it. And now MarketWatch is saying investors are chasing gold due to the rally and due to future pricing. Of course they're chasing gold. There's nothing else to chase except gold. And if you're a single man, well, then hot ladies. Other than that, if you're a married man, chase your wife, right? But if you're an investor, chase gold. If you have a retirement account, chase gold. My goodness. Listen, Fox News says the gold rush is sweeping the country. 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That's crazy. 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Move your retirement accounts. Look, here's what you should know about why I'm so passionate about gold, okay? When Joe Biden was president of the United States, at least we were told he was president. I'm not sure he actually knew he was president, but nonetheless. When he was president of the United States, I moved my IRA to gold. Actually, 2 days after he won the election, I moved my IRA into gold. Why? Because I knew where this is going. I knew that they want to take my money. I knew they want to tax me on unrealized gains. And I don't want to be taxed on that money. And when I take money out, I want to have the option to pay less tax, not more tax. I want growth, but give the government less. I don't want growth and give the government more. That makes sense, right? So I moved my IRA to gold 2 days after Joe Biden took office. I don't even think he knew he took office, but he did. Now, my account has exploded. And I'm not at the age yet where I'm required to take money out of my retirement account. I could if I want, but I'm not at that required age yet. And I'll be better looking then than I am now. However, I'm like a wine. You know, what do they say? The older wine gets, right? The better it gets. That's me. I'm like a Chablis or a Pinot Noir. Anyway, the point is my account's going up, up, up, up, up. And I know that when I take the money out, Uncle Sam's going to get less. That's how it should be. I've worked for that money for so many years. So the fact that Yahoo Finance is talking about the more you make, the more you pay in stocks. That's true. But he who holds the gold makes the rules. If you're in stocks, you play by their rules. If you're in gold, they play by yours. And that's how it should be. And the fact that we now are, gold is being pushed. It says the gold is rallying due to deep pocket buyers. Well, who do you think that is? That's the United States and China. Okay. Trump brings in $200 million worth of gold from Venezuela. Now he's going after the gold in Iran. Now he's going after the gold in Cuba. He can't have my gold. You better stay away from my gold. But he's going after the gold. Okay? So, if our president is obsessed, our president is on the cusp of doing something miraculous with gold, China's already started a reset up to $1.5 billion so far. The winner in all this is gold. That's the winner. And then when you're invested in gold, not only do you get the growth, but you get to keep more of it. And that's how it should be. So call Golden Crescent Metals right now, 888-406-6222. Again, 888-406-6222. 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It'll go to my email, and I will personally help you. All right, the number to get me live on air, 888-961-0222. Ring up the phone lines now. If you have questions about moving your retirement account, now's the time. All right. And the other thing I want to mention, and we're going to be close to a break here, I would imagine. Yes? Yes? Okay. Well, anyway, all right. So one of the things I'm going to talk about now, and I'm going to get more into it when we come back from break, is this. There are many people who procrastinate. There are many people suckered by their financial advisor. And I'm sorry that I'm blunt, but I'm blunt about this, because what will happen is, at some point, those of you procrastinating moving to gold are going to call me and go, Mr. Michaels, you were right. I don't need that call. I don't want that call. I already know I'm right. I already know I'm right. You see, Charles Schwab, Fidelity, Edward Jones, Raymond James, Empower, you name it, all have a vested interest in keeping your money. You know that, right? Because they're paid as a company and as a financial advisor. They're paid by something called assets under management. What does that mean? It means that the more money they manage, the more money they make. You understand that, right? So if I'm a financial advisor and I'm managing $4 million, I'm paid based on that $4 million every paycheck. But the minute someone pulls $500,000 away, well, now I'm only paid on $3.5 million. Well, that hurts my paycheck. So I'm going to do everything and anything and whatever to tell you to keep your money here. And the reason they don't want you to go to gold is because they can't sell you gold. Gold stock is not gold. Gold ETFs is not gold. Gold mining stock is not gold. It's paper. And so they are paid by what they sell that's paper. Picture this. Picture walking into a car dealership and you say, hey, I'm thinking about buying a new form of transportation. The guy says, well, we have Porsches here, sir. Yeah, these cars seem pretty nice. I'm thinking between this and an airplane. Well, number one, The guy's going to say, oh, don't buy an airplane, sir. Think about the fuel, the cost, the upkeep, where are you going to park it? Your neighbors are going to complain if you're blocking the drive, if the right wing is blocking the driveway, right? Don't do that. Well, maybe a plane's a better investment, but he can't sell you planes. That's why he doesn't want you to buy one. He wants you to buy a Porsche instead. Now, some Porsches go so fast, there's some get airborne, they're like a plane. That's not the point. The point I'm getting at is your financial advisor can only sell you paper. You know that, right? You're not a dummy, okay? But this isn't their money. It's your money. Ask your financial advisor this question. See what he says. Ask him this. Say, hey, if my IRA keeps going up with you and I go to take money out and I'm hit with tax, a lot of tax, but if I move to gold, I'm hit with a lot less tax. If I keep my money with you, will you pay me the difference between what I'm paying in tax with you compared to what I pay tax in the gold? Ask him if he'd reimburse you. If the answer's no, get your money out. Get your money out. Because this is your money. This is yours. It's not his. And I love these people who say, Mr. Michaels, my financial guy. Oh, he's so wonderful. He's done me so good all these years. He hasn't done you anything. He has not done you anything. Okay? The market has done what it's done. Now, stop feeding Uncle Sam. Start feeding you. That's what seniors need to do. 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And you get the Brad Pitt of Precious Metals to call you. I'm Kenny Michaels. This is Striking Gold. We'll be right back.

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6: Braxton was diagnosed with choroid plexus carcinoma, a brain tumor. St. Jude is helping us put away our fears. We have an amazing team that fights for the best outcome for Braxton. He has the best chance here. 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
9: Okay, we are back. I'm Kenny Michaels. This is Striking Gold. Welcome back to the show. Don't forget to follow me on Instagram. Go to Striking Gold with Kenny Michaels and follow me. I'd love to have you follow me. I'd like a shadow. Follow me all the way over. Follow me. Follow me to the restaurant. 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Go to Striking Gold with Kenny Michaels on Instagram. Okay, the number to get me live, 888-961-0222. That's the number to get me live. I'm Kenny Michaels, Striking Gold. Welcome back to the show. You can go to kennysgoldquiz.com. It's the fastest way to get your IRA moved and the best way to get your IRA moved because you get me helping you. So that's always a good thing, right? You get the most passionate gold guy there is, okay? I want to spend a little time before I get back into this Rand Paul thing. This is huge news. huge news. But before I get into that, I want to talk about something about people always ask me why Golden Crest medals. And before I tell you why to call Golden Crest, let me tell you why not to call other people. Okay? There are so many gold companies, and this is where you, the public, you have to be careful and you have to do your homework. Please. I beg you to do your homework. I beg you. Do your homework. Go to the Better Business Bureau. Type in all the places you're thinking about buying gold from. Type it in. And when their profile comes up, click where it says complaints. And look how many in the last 12 months and look how many in the last 3 years. So there are several online companies, one big one in particular, that has 200 complaints in the last 12 months. Now, here's my question. If you were Googling a restaurant and they had 200 complaints in the last 12 months, would you eat there? I'm betting probably not. Okay, next thing. If you were going to take your car to a mechanic and you didn't know where to go, so you Googled some mechanics, and they had 200 complaints in the last 12 months, would you take your car there? No. In everything we do in life, we don't want to be serviced improperly. We don't want to be ripped off. We don't want to lose money if we can. We want to make sure we're not getting scammed. Elderly people get scammed all the time with crazy schemes. And so why am I saying call Golden Crest Metals? Not my company. I don't own that company. But I've done my homework. And one thing that stood out to me about Golden Crest Metals is that Bloomberg, one of the largest financial reporting institutions in America today, endorses Golden Crest Metals. Of all the gold and silver companies that are out there, why did they choose them? Because there were no complaints. And because of their business model and the way they do business, it's all about the customer. There is no way in hell I will put my name on a radio show telling you to call a company if they were a bad company. I wouldn't be doing that because that's a reflection to me. That would not only tarnish my reputation, it could tarnish my good looks. And I'm not willing to risk my good looks over any company. I spend too much time with the whole, you know, the makeup and the massage. And I haven't done the Botox thing yet. I hope I don't have to go down that road. All right. Anyway, the point is there's a reason why I tell you to call Golden Crest Metals. Because I know price-wise, nobody will beat them. I already know that. I already know from customer service standpoint, nobody will beat them. I already know from a silver promotion, nobody will beat them. 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

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And my reputation speaks for itself. So, I'll leave it there. All right. One thing I want to talk about is that Rand Paul thing. Okay? That Rand Paul thing was... I want to talk about that, okay? You need to know that he visited Fort Knox. He did a survey with Americans, asking Americans if they would want to go back to the gold standard. 80% of the gold standard people said yes. They want America back on the gold standard. Right after that, listen to this. Read between the lines. Right after that, Trump says, let's make America gold again. Wow. That comes out right after Rand Paul's Fort Knox visit. And right after Rand Paul's survey. Right after. Trump says, make America gold again. Let's go. That's why you move your IRA. That's why you move your 401k. We are finally, we've all been trying to find a way to have to pay less tax. We have to find a way to pay less tax. And now all of a sudden we finally found a way, gold and silver. Finally, this thing's taken off. The rally is here. The rally's upon us. By the end of the year, this is according to Wells Fargo. By the end of the year, Wells Fargo says, you ready for this? Here's what Wells Fargo says. I'll read it to you right now. They expect gold to double by end of year. Okay? They expect gold to double by end of year. Okay? End of year. So, you're talking almost $9,000 an ounce for gold. That being said, you're going to be priced right out. You're going to be priced right out of gold if you don't get into it now. If you don't get into it now, you're going to be priced right out of gold. Okay? What you can afford today, you won't be able to afford tomorrow if you don't move that retirement account. And then what happens? Then you're stuck in paper, and Uncle Sam loves you, and you're hooked, you're married to Uncle Sam for life. That's it. You can be a victim of higher tax or a survivor of higher tax. That's up to you. Okay? It's not your financial advisor's decision. It's yours. It's your money. I read you all these articles. I tell you what's going on to show you where we're headed. Citibank came out and says silver's going to triple. That's the second bank now. Bank of America was the first, said the same thing. Fox News, the rush for gold is sweeping the country. Market Watch, investors chasing gold due to the rally in future pricing. Future pricing, you know what that means? Wow. Okay? Seeking Alpha says gold is rallying due to deep pocket buyers. You know who that is? China and the U.S. Okay? Yahoo Finance, China just opened their version of Fort Knox. Hong Kong Knox. That's where it is. It's in Hong Kong. They just opened it. Rand Paul visited Fort Knox. Verified everything's there. Rand Paul says since 1971, the dollar's lost 85% of its value, while since 1971, gold's gone up 12,580%. So all this talk about gold, gold, gold, silver, silver, silver, gold, gold, gold, all these articles, all these investors, all these countries, all these politicians, everybody's sweeping gold. Everybody's talking about gold. And you're invested in what was.

0: not in what is. You now have an opportunity to invest in something that does better than the stock market and has more privacy to it, allows you to keep more of your funds. Let's go. If you don't get into gold now and you don't get into silver now, folks, you're going to get priced out. There's a $1.5 billion reset of gold going on right now in China. Listen to this. Listen to this. Korea, who hasn't bought gold in 13 years, just bought 13 tons of gold last month. 13 tons of gold. And Korea hasn't bought gold in 13 years. Why are all of a sudden they buying gold? Because they figured it out. They realized, oh boy, guess where we're headed? Guess where the world is headed? Okay? There's a worldwide rally for gold and silver. There's a rush for silver for manufacturing and a shortage of it. Okay? Last week, I played a video of Kevin O'Leary, and he said people ask him, should I invest in gold? Okay, I'll play it for you right now if you want to hear it. Listen to this.
1: You know, people ask me all the time, should I invest in gold? You should always be investing in gold. Gold goes up in value. That's proven for thousands of years.
0: Okay, he said everyone should invest in gold. Gold goes up in value, and it's proven for thousands of years. Now, listen to this. The stock market ain't been around thousands of years, number one. Number two is, when that gold goes up, you keep more of your money. When your stocks go up, Uncle Sam gets more of your money. Your choice. This is why I'm against when financial advisors don't tell the truth. This is the biggest issue that I have. I have no knock on a financial advisor. That's the job they do. Fabulous. But if you're really managing someone's money, you should be honest, have high morals, high ethics. You should be honest based on their age, where they should be. Not where your paycheck should be, but where the customer should be. Thus, why Golden Crest is who they are. Thus, why who I am. I am a senior. You understand that I've seen gold companies rip people off. I've witnessed it firsthand. I can't tell you how many people have gone to other gold companies because somebody famous was advertising for them and they ended up getting ripped off. Look, one of the largest gold companies out there, what was it, a month ago? I think William Devane was advertising for them. They filed bankruptcy. They left all their people that were buying gold holding the bag. Why did all those people buy from that company? Because William Devane came on TV and said, buy from these guys. I buy from these guys. Wah, wah, wah. He's paid to say that. And now all those people lost their money. 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Okay? Golden Crest Metals is where you want to be. 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All right. We have a few minutes. Still 5 minutes left. Okay. So I'm going to spend this last 5 minutes talking about cash in the bank. So you've heard me say week after week how cash in the bank, I think the whole federal banking system is a scam. That's what I think. It's a government scam. Why do I say that? Well, think about it. You walk into the bank, you have some money. The bank says, oh, put your money in a CD. We'll give you 3.5%, 4%. And you say, oh, that sounds good. And so they tie your money up for a year or 6 months. They tie your money up. You can't use it, can't get to it. And they give you 3.5%, 4%. And you think, oh, I hit Powerball. And then the year is up. You take your piddly little 4% and your money, And then they send you a tax form. Now you have this interest form, tax form, that you have to that tells the government how much you made of that 4%. Then you give it to your accountant, and you pay tax on that 4%. So that 4% became 1.75%. What a scam. It's a government scam. It doesn't benefit you. It benefits the government and the bank. The bank pays you interest, right? Then they write that interest off on their taxes as an expense. You're an expense to the bank. How does that make you feel? Here's a question. How many of you trust the federal banking system? If the answer is I don't, here's my comment to that. Do you always raise your household to give money to people you don't trust? Okay? So again, if you don't trust the federal banking system, do you trust God? If you trust God, move to his money. That's silver and gold. Do you know instead of tying your money up in a CD at a lousy 4%, you could take that money, buy gold, you'd be up 40% in the last year. With silver, you'd be up 73% in the last year. Did you know that? And there's no tax form. The gold sits in your home and goes up in value. And nobody knows you have it. There's no scam. You're not an expense. You're a customer. And you're someone that wants to make money. You don't want to be someone's write-off. Right? You're not someone's write-off. I'll be someone's write-off one day when they write me off. When Jesus calls my name, then they'll write me off. My name will come down to the dash on the tombstone. It's the dash that matters. Not the year we were born or the year we die. It's the dash that matters. And that my dash is going to be in gold. I already told my wife, when you bury me, you make that tombstone and you put born on this day. This year, dash, and that dash should be gold. And then I want died this day, this year. So when people go walk by my tombstone, they'll remember that's the dude that was on the radio. That's the gold guy. That's the doctor of gold. And the prescriptions I write are for gold and silver. Not to keep you addicted to paper. The doctors at Schwab write prescriptions to keep you in paper. So the government gets more tax and they get big commission checks. The doctor of gold writes prescriptions in gold. And the doctor says, call Golden Crest Metals, 888-406-6222. 888-406-6222 or go to kennysgoldquiz.com. 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If you're one of these people that was a bad test taker in school and you're thinking, oh my God, I'm going to fail this quiz. Trust me, my one-year-old grandson, Cooper, takes the quiz and he passes the quiz. So you won't fail the quiz. Just go there, answer a couple questions. It'll come to my email. I will roll up my sleeves. And I will use this same passion on the radio to get that retirement account, that cash into physical gold and silver. And now you keep your money. Praise Jesus for that. Ladies and gentlemen, we as a country are on a major gold rush right now. There's no end in sight for this. Silver as well. Bank of America is a large bank. Citi's a large bank. They're calling for silver to triple. Wells Fargo saying gold's going to double. JP Morgan saying gold's going to more than double by the end of the year. There's article after article about how the whole world is moving to gold. Our country is sweeping in gold. Rand Paul did a survey. 80% of Americans want us back on the gold standard. He sent that survey to Trump. And right after that, you know what Trump tweets? Ready for this? Make America gold again. MAGA 2. MAGA 2. Make America gold again. 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I'm Kenny Michaels, the Brad Pitt of precious metals, the doctor of gold. Okay? This is Striking Gold. God bless. We'll see you guys next week. Bye-bye.

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0: from ABC News. I'm Mike Dubusky. A state of emergency is now in effect around Reno, Nevada, because of a fast-moving brush fire, which authorities say was human-caused. The Hawk Fire has now consumed some 13,000 acres and is prompting wide-scale evacuations. Details from ABC's Jacqueline Lee.
1: You spoke with residents who said they just were shocked at how quickly this fire grew. It is obviously very stressful for people who are seeing this fire starting to surround their homes. Now, we do know that a local hospital did evacuate staff as well as patients out of an abundance of caution. We also know that the convention center in Reno was opened for evacuees.
0: The governor is also sending in the state's National Guard to help with evacuations. Canadian goods, including whiskey, steel, and hockey sticks, are under new 50% import tariffs, and Canada is promising to retaliate with trade measures of its own, all after trade negotiations collapsed this weekend. ABC's Stephen Portnoy says both sides are blaming each other for the breakdown.
2: The Canadians say the U.S. made demands that they couldn't accept, including a demand that Canada decrease its trade with other countries, and that, Mark Carney said, was an encroachment on Canadian sovereignty. The U.S. side of the argument is that America has always given preferential treatment to our neighbors to the north and would continue to under a new framework.
0: The tensions are expected to raise costs with just a few weeks to go before the midterms. Data centers also expected to be a major issue at the ballot box, with lawmakers on both sides of the aisle instituting moratoriums on data center construction amid concerns they will drive up energy costs. Texas Governor Greg Abbott is one of them.
3: I am now coming in as governor saying, listen, if you're a data center and you want to operate in Texas, you have to first get the approval of those in local communities.
4: And that's
3: why I set that standard. But no data centers disturbing local communities in Texas.
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0: Tomorrow, the trial of Lindsey Clancy resumes, with the prosecution calling 3 more witnesses for a brief rebuttal in the case of that Massachusetts mother who admits to killing her children in 2023. ABC News legal contributor Bernanda Villalona says the defense rested on Friday, having made the argument Clancy was suffering from postpartum psychosis.
7: In terms of the pros and cons, the prosecution has timing on their side, because when her husband had left the house to go to the CVS and to pick up the food, there was about 54 minutes where Lindsey was inside of that home.
0: Closing arguments are expected towards the middle of next week. 2 Phoenix police officers have been arrested and fired following an investigation into a violent traffic stop earlier this month. Authorities say officers Luis Vasquez Jr. and Antonio Felix assaulted a man and woman during that stop using a taser on them. Police Chief Matthew Giordano.
8: They're charged with the following crimes: aggravated assault, aggravated robbery, kidnapping, felony assault involving bound or otherwise physically restrained individual, threatening and intimidating, criminal damage, hindering prosecution, and tampering with evidence.
0: There's no indication the officers knew the victims. And China's space agency has called off a planned mission back to the moon to look for frozen water. They say the launch parameters were not met. I'm Mike Dubusky, ABC News.
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7: 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I get attacked probably on a daily basis. If you are a public figure, it goes with the territory. I am used to that part. I get more angry when friends of mine, and I mean friends of mine, are unfairly attacked. And then it's personal for me. It's not personal, you know, like I you have keyboard warriors, you know, living in their parents' basement in their underwear or naked. You know, they just drop their bombs every 5 seconds on some social media platform. I don't read it. I don't care. They're meaningless to me. All of you in this audience that make this show possible, make my TV show possible, my podcast possible, I'm indebted to you because I get to do what I love. And I have friends of mine that I know their true character. I know who they are in their heart. They don't have to agree with me politically, but we are friends. And in one sense, you know, my next guest is like a brother to me. That's how deeply I feel about him. My love is real for this guy. And, you know, the sense that, you know, we have a deep, abiding, real friendship that developed many years ago. We don't agree on a lot of on some political things, and we have some fun fights, and then we move on. I admire what he has done with his life, how he's overcome adversity. He's been on my podcast, and he had a very tough childhood growing up. I won't give you all the details now because it's not relevant. And then I saw an unfair attack against Stephen A. Smith this weekend by what's a group called the National Association of Black Journalists. And you read the headlines is, oh, that he gets an F from this group. And he, you know, accusing him of a pattern of disparaging African-American women, black women. And he got a thumbs down, whatever that means. And yeah, he has been critical of the likes of Jasmine Crockett, who has said a lot of crazy stuff. And Joy Reid, who said a lot more crazy stuff. I can play it all for you on this show. And he calls balls and strikes. He tells me what he doesn't like about Donald Trump. He tells me what he doesn't like about Democratic socialists. He thinks Democrats are destroying themselves. He thinks Donald Trump needs to not let every thought in his head come out. He's just blunt, and we just respect each other. And he joins us now. I am more angry about this than you are. Now, I know what you said. And, you know, they attacked you, and then you responded very, very quickly. And you said, okay, if this is what you want to do, you all started something, and I'm going to respond. And I want to give you the opportunity to, but I think it's unfair. You said in your ex post, this is the epitome of Christmas arriving early. If the at NABG wants to call folks out, fine. You had your turn. Now mine is coming. Now, and make no mistake, I'm coming. Let's see who really deserves a thumbs down award when it comes to the black community after I say my piece. Remember, you asked for it. I've shut my mouth for years. Now you all started something. Now, I could tell a lot of stories about you, your kindness, your generosity, how you give back, to minority communities. I could start listing chapter and verse, but I don't think you're going to want me to, because you do that stuff privately, and you do that stuff out of the goodness of your heart, and you do that stuff because you know you're blessed. I'm sorry that this happened to you, because it's unfair, it's untrue, and it's an injustice, and I don't like injustices.
0: Well, I appreciate all that. Thank you for saying that. I think it's all accurate, what you just said. It's a bunch of BS. And I did my, you know, my show, Straight Shooter with Stephen A. on my YouTube channel, and I addressed it. It's a bunch of BS. There's no truth to what they were saying. And I went a step further. I said, let's call it what it is. I said, we've got a whole bunch of folks out there, you know, who are liberal thinking, and you've got the liberal mob, as some people like yourself and others will call it, that have targeted me. And as far as I'm concerned, this is the latest foray into that. I don't think there's any question about it. This person, this president of the NABJ, Miss Haynes is her name, Erin Haynes. I've never met her. I don't know her. I got no heads up about what they were thinking or why. And this notion that I've disparaged black women, I was raised by five black women. The greatest mother on earth, who passed away in 2017, God rest her soul, you know how I felt about her. My four older sisters, 10 nieces, 2 daughters. I've been around black women all my life. I have 6 black women working for me. My financial advisor is a black woman. My lawyer is a black woman. My accountant is a black woman. I don't know what they're talking about. And so when they say these kind of things that they have said, it's utterly ridiculous. And I think that when you look at it, they didn't give any examples, but we know based on what we've witnessed over the last year or so that, you know, they've had issues with some of the things that I have said about some of these folks. And I'm like, okay, let's go. Let's go down the list. Jasmine Crockett, you go on the national, you go on the airwaves and you call the president a piece of bleep. And I said, how is that going to help your constituents? You're in Texas. This ain't California or New York. They ain't going for that down there. That's not going to help you. What happened in the aftermath of all of that? She lost. Tellerico is the senatorial candidate for the Democratic Party in the state of Texas with an opportunity to represent 31 million people as opposed to 766,000, which she had in her district. Michelle Obama. You know, I've raved about this woman for many, many years. I think that she's absolutely phenomenal. And I said, hey, I think she could run for president and she would win. She sits up there. She calls First Take a reality show or whatever. I said, well, you know what? That's fine. But while you brought your name into the equation, allow me to say that I always had a problem during the campaign with you saying a vote for Trump was a vote against women. And I said, wait a minute. What about those who are pro-life? What about those who ain't thinking about Planned Parenthood and instead they're thinking about the economy or immigration or safety in the streets? When people go to the polls, you know, they vote for somebody based on their own individual interests, right, wrong, or otherwise. That's how an electorate operates. You know, we bring up, you know, Kamala Harris. I said, hey, we're talking about how the Democratic, you know, the Republican Party and the GOP is a threat to democracy. Well, y'all bypassed the primary. Gift-wrapped the Democratic nomination to her for the presidency of the United States. And then she went on a View, and Sunny Houston asked her the question, would you do anything differently? Have you seen anything differently from the Biden administration that you would think do differently? And she says, no, I can't think of anything, not one thing that I would do differently. In the middle of a migrant crisis with folks crossing the borders in the millions. I said, that's not going to get it done. You're going to lose. And what happened? She lost. And so I'm pointing out these things and pointing out stuff that has happened. And I'm like, whether you agree or disagree, fine. Where does misogyny come in? Where does disrespect and disparaging come in? How do you say and I'm doing that? I don't get that. And last but not least, I made sure to make it very, very clear. I started my career at the New York Daily News as a high school reporter. I got the job at the Philadelphia Inquirer because of a job fair at the NABJ conference in 1994. I have religiously been a contributor to the organization, its sports task force, the job fairs. I brought First Take, which is a nationally televised show, to the NABJ over the last 2 years in Chicago and then in Cleveland. And the year that I don't show up there, this year, because I'm enrolling my daughter in the college, I get a thumbs down award. And conveniently, it's after all of this stuff is happening, where I'm interviewing Byron Donald, or I'm interviewing Jim Jordan, or I'm interviewing Tom Cotton, or a host of other GOP and Republican members. But Sean, I've had my show on POTUS, Sirius XM, POTUS Radio, every Wednesday night from 6 to 8 p.m. Eastern Standard Time on POTUS Channel 124. Since September 17th, I've had it. I've had 60 political guests, Sean. 30 Republicans, 30 Democrats. Because I'm a registered independent. Sean Hannity is a very dear friend of mine. We don't agree on much politically. We argue about this stuff all the time. Mark Levin.
7: He calls me crazy all the time.
0: Okay, I call you crazy. I think you're nuts. We go to all the time. But we're friends. And I'm sitting there going like, what are you talking about? So in the end, what it comes down to is you don't want me to give the other side a fair shake. You don't want me to listen to what other people's views are. You don't want me to, quote unquote, platform anybody else whose ideological tilt may be different than what they believe I should be parroting. Well, guess what? As a journalist organization, you ain't supposed to be making that call. You're supposed to be objective, right down the middle. And when you consider what I've achieved in my career on September 29th, I am being inducted into the Broadcast Cable Hall of Fame. And 5 weeks before I'm to be inducted as one of the most accomplished journalists and broadcasters in this nation's history, the National Association for Black Journalists give me a thumbs down award. You can't make it up. You can't make it up.
7: You know, one of the things that is most interesting to me about you is you want to vote Democrat. You're very open about it. You're independent, but you lean a little more Democrat.
0: Correct.
7: And, you know, we have talked about, like, the DSA. I mean, there's all these stories out there today, and I've covered them extensively. One lady wants to legalize stealing, you know, in New York, one of those members. And they have their crazy agenda, you know, eliminate the Senate. We no longer get to choose the president. They pack the courts. Amnesty for illegals, abolish the borders. This is all on their website. Abolish ICE. End all deportations. Defund the Department of War. Pretty dumb. Eliminate cash bail, abolish prisons, abolish police, a wealth tax, Green New Deal, public ownership of corporations. If people would listen to you, Bill Maher, Mark Penn, later we'll have Doug Schoen on this program, and Joe Manchin and John Fetterman and others, your guy, the only reason this election could be close, historically it never is in a midterm, is because they are nuts. And I think Americans are going to, you know, run from this, and the polls show it. 60+% of Democrats like socialism over capitalism. 18% only like capitalism. You know, this is crazy stuff. So, you know, you're talking about calling balls and strikes. You have no problem calling me crazy, and I'm not insulted because, I don't know, I just know your heart. You're my friend.
0: Yeah, and I don't mean much by it. I just think some of your political views are nuts at times.
7: Well, I think some of yours are. So I mean, we're even. But I know your heart. I wish you'd let me tell people all the good in your life. If it was not for your sister, when you had dyslexia before they named it, and you had this tough experience as a kid in the third and fourth grade, held back.
0: Yeah.
7: Your sister saved you. You know, the community saved you. Your parents saved you. I don't look at skin color. You and I have talked about that, too. Neither one of us do. We believe God created all of us. The same God created you and me. That's it. And anyone that is a white nationalist or anti-Semite, I want nothing to do with morons. And people say a lot of dumb stuff now.
0: I tell people all the time, one of the arguments that you and I once got into was when we talked about skin color, and I had to explain to you. I said, Sean, I do look at it, but just because I look at it doesn't mean that it defines how I'm going to judge people accordingly. I notice differences, but all differences ain't bad. And it's okay for somebody to hold on to their ethnicity and whatever belief system comes with that, to sit up there and decide how you feel or what you believe, as long as it's fair-minded and it's fact-based, and it's more fact than feelings. And I think that when you talk about the DSA, for example, you've got people out here that are Democrats. It's no way. I am a black man raised in the streets of New York City, and I'm here to tell you something that the Democrats don't want folks to know, that most people don't want folks to know. I don't care how often black folks have been voting for the Democratic Party, particularly since civil rights legislation in 1964 and the voting rights in 1965. Most black households have been conservative. Now, you might go to the polls and vote differently, but the conservative view.
7: Well, I'm going to add one thing, and we're going to continue this discussion on TV tonight. How are government schools doing in predominantly minority neighborhoods? Not very well on average. How are they doing with law and order and safety and security? Not very well. Maybe we'll pick up on that point tonight. All I can say is, you know, you are a good man, Stephen A. Smith. This is unjustified. This is not fair. This was a cheap shot. And I'm sorry. I wish people knew your heart the way I did. And I just want people to know you have my undying support. You're a friend. You're a brother. I love you.
0: I appreciate it. And let me.
7: You didn't say I love you back, just for the record.
0: I love
7: you.
0: Just
7: saying.
0: You know that. Love you. Well, never.
7: Stephen A. Smith. We'll see you tonight. 800-941-LINDA. Is that awful or what? Awful.
4: It's awful.
7: We've known him for decades.
5: 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And he's on. 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
7: All right, we're going to get to your calls coming up. 800-941-SHAWN, our number if you want to be a part of the program. Linda, how long have we known Steve and I? 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
7: I don't say I love you to a lot of guys. It's not the way people think. But, I mean, the guy's an amazing man. Amazing character. Democrats had half a brain. They'd listen to him and Bill Maher and Joe Manchin and John Fetterman. Now, because I want conservatives to win, I'm kind of glad they're not. Let the crazies run the party, and then, you know, we can stay in power with a little luck and a little commitment from everyone listening.
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7: You know, born on America's darkest day, 9/11/01, the Tunnel to Towers Foundation, they have been helping American heroes ever since. Heroes like U.S. Army Sergeant Mario Nelson. He served in the National Guard and then volunteered at Ground Zero after the 9/11 attacks. Later, Mario enlisted full-time in the Army, was deployed to Iraq, and then Mario sadly made the ultimate sacrifice. He was killed by a rocket-propelled grenade. Sadly, Mario left behind his wife, Mecca, their daughter, Mia. 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
7: More Hannity, less big government. This is the Sean Hannity Show. There are a lot of Democrats now. The list gets longer every day that are speaking out against the radicalism that has now taken over their party, with the exception of elected Democrats, which I keep making that distinction. They don't want to make the distinction. Eliminate the Senate, who chooses a president, not you. The judiciary, pack the courts, amnesty for illegals, abolish borders, deportations, abolish ICE, defund the Department of War, eliminate cash bail, abolish prisons, police, wealth tax, confiscation, cradle to grave, womb to tomb, communism, to each according to their need, from each according to their ability, own corporations, that public ownership of them all. We saw this on display again this weekend. You had this crazy, elected official in New York, Emily Gallagher is her name, declaring that shoplifters have a right to steal, items like soap and toothpaste from drugstores without getting arrested. And she suggested shoplifting should be legalized. A lot of good that's going to work out for the people that actually paid for it and opened a store, and those stores will no longer remain open. And it just gets worse and worse. DSA offering a tribute to Fidel Castro on his 100th birthday. A majority of Democrats now favor, this DSA socialism over capitalism. 60% of Democratic Party members support socialism, compared to only 18% that view it negatively. It's never worked, ever. Rasmussen poll finds that most voters reject the policies backed by the DSA. I think this is going to be front and center in this coming election cycle. I know Bernie Sanders and AOC plan to team up with Al Sharpton for their March on Washington. There's just example after example after example. And, why is it Bill Maher? Why is it Joe Manchin? Why is it, Van Jones and Rahm Emanuel and, all these other people that are saying this is crazy? And Stephen A. Smith, who was on, earlier. What are they doing here? The rise of anti-Semitism in this party is very, very real. But if you have a more positive view of socialism, you don't understand the founding of this country by any way, shape, manner, or form. Let me give examples. You have this DSA co-chair referring to communists as highly obscure historical strains. I don't know what she's saying here, but let me play it for you.
0: Number one, is it insulting to you guys when they call you a communist? Like, do you both are, obviously I know you both also have independent voices, but do you consider yourself communist? Number one. And then number two, I think once again, when they ask you, what is the difference between communism and DSA? Like, what is that difference? Just so our listeners understand.
4: Yeah, we have a big tent within DSA. We have people from all sorts of strains of thought on the left. Really, like everything from kind of social democrats to highly obscure historical strains that I sometimes struggle to understand. But that's okay, right? And that's part of the beauty of this Big Ten organization, and what we're working on together is figuring out how to consolidate and come together under this banner of democratic socialism.
7: And that's Megan Romer. And again, she says Cubans have access to their democracy in a way that we don't, in response to if she thinks Cuba's a dictatorship. The people of Cuba talk to anybody in South Florida, in Miami, the Cuban-American community, some of the greatest people that we have in our country. And I've been down there many times. I have such admiration. They know what hell is like because they all got in these broken down, dilapidated, rickety boats and shark infested waters, risking their lives to get the hell out of there because life was unsustainable. And the poverty there now is worse than it's ever been. But no, Cubans have access to democracy, she says. I mean, this is craziness.
5: Do you believe that Cuba is a dictatorship?

0: I mean, these people don't want to say the obvious. Of course they are. Listen.
1: What's your relationship with these countries? Do you believe that Cuba, Venezuela, Nicaragua, that they are dictatorships?
2: For us, expanding democracy, the small d democratic part of democratic socialism, is core to what we stand for and what our vision for the world. We want to expand democracy in the electoral system. We want to expand democracy in our workplaces through labor unions and in our communities. So that's a core part of what we're doing.
1: Is Cuba a dictatorship for you?
2: I think in the United States, it's hard for us to judge other countries being dictatorships when we have Donald Trump as president, when basic voting rights are under attack in the U.S., validated by the Supreme Court just a few months ago. I think we have a lot of work to do in the United States to make sure we have a democracy.
1: Let me go back to Cuba. Do you think Cuba is a dictatorship?
2: There are things that the Cuban people themselves would want to change in their own system, but it's hard to do that when the blockade is such a severe, it's strangling their economy. And this is U.S. policy to make the economy scream.
0: All right, joining us now is old friend of the program, friend for a long time, Doug Schoen. He's been a prominent Clinton Democrat back in the day, lawyer, political analyst. And okay, so this is the new world of the Democratic Party. Only one Democrat is speaking out publicly, elected Democrat. Now, other Democrats like yourself and Mark Penn and the people that I mentioned, they're critical. Where's Chuck Schumer? Where's Hakeem Jeffries? Where are the are there any normal Democrats left, or is there silence, agreement?
3: He said to Abdul El-Sayed, "You don't have to like me, you just have to win." And basically, I believe, and others believe, that the DSA are not Democrats. They're using the Democratic Party to advance a collectivist and socialist agenda. The Democrats are trying to pretend that they're all sort of strains of left, which I reject for the reasons Schoen you so eloquently said at the outset of this segment.
0: I mean, can you possibly vote for a guy like El-Sayed? And I have played the clips of El-Sayed and his BFF, Hassan Piker, over and over and over again. The streets will run red with the blood of capitalists and landlords, his best friend said. And on top of the things that he said, I mean, I can go through all of it with you. And I'm just sitting here, bewildered by the fact he is now your Senate candidate in Michigan. I think I know the answer to this question. I don't think you could ever vote for that guy.
3: I know. I'd vote, if I voted in Michigan, I'd vote for Mike Rogers. It's a pretty easy vote to cast, even though I want Democratic control, but not Democratic socialist influence or certainly control of my party or my Senate or House caucus. I think this is abhorrent and something we have to fight back against.
0: Now, what do you do in a case like Maine? I mean, your Democratic Party defended every single allegation against Plattner until it finally got down to rape and a woman specifically saying that. In this case, now an eyewitness says he saw Troy Jackson, Plattner's replacement, slap his girlfriend on top of the allegations that he threw, that he has a vicious temper, threw a water bottle at a colleague while serving in the Maine legislature. I mean, could you vote for that guy?
3: No, I could not vote for him. I wanted Nariv Shah, who I think ran second for governor, a healthcare moderate Democrat, to be the nominee. And why they chose this Troy Jackson, who has been called Plattner Light, maybe he's Plattner similar, I don't know. But I couldn't vote for him either. And I don't think most right-thinking people who have been Democrats would and can vote for a man like Jackson or, obviously, Abdul El-Sayed.
0: Look, I feel the same way. I mean, there are fringe groups, I call it the new woke right, that are virulently, in my view, anti-Semitic or white nationalist. I want no part of those people. I won't platform them. I want nothing to do with them. And I will never have anything to do with them, but they're not running as candidates. You know, what would you do in Texas? You got a guy, I call him Six Gender Tellerico. He claims that there is not

0: two genders. I only know of two. If you know what the other four are, he says there are six. He says God is non-binary. All these years as a Christian, Doug, I've been saying, you know, our Father in heaven. He says he's running a vegan campaign in a cattle state. He's against, you know, oil production in a oil state. And on top of that, he's championing the rights of men to play women's sports and the championing the rights of, you know, men to biological men to have access to abortion. I can't figure that one out either.
1: Yeah, Sean, I have real problems with Tyler Rico. I also have problems with Ken Paxton. I'm not quite sure what I would do, but most likely that would be a race I would take a pass on.
0: Maybe you stay home and have a beer if you lived in Texas. Is that what he's saying?
1: That wouldn't be a bad way to spend the day.
0: All right, quick break. Right back. More with Democrat Doug Schoen. Like other Democrats, except for elected ones that have no courage, saying that the, you know, communist socialist movement and the takeover of the party is very troubling to him. More with him on the other side. Then your call's coming up, 800-941-SHAWN this Monday.
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0: All right, our final moments with Doug Schoen. And remember, he was a Clinton guy. But, you know, Clinton said the era of big government's over, the end of welfare as we know it. You're not hearing that from these DSA lunatics. So it's frustrating to me that the silence to me has been deafening. And this seems to be an environment of fear, except for people like yourself. Mark Penn has taken it on. Some former Obama people have taken it on, some former, you know, former Clinton people. Bill Maher has taken it on. Joe Manchin has taken it on. And then John Fetterman gets abused because he's the only elected official that takes it on. It seems like the level of fear that this is now the old Democratic Party and they dare not criticize it for fear that they will be primaried, like the way Mamdani got three incumbent Democrats off the ticket to replace him with these lunatics.
1: That's exactly right. I mean, Sean, we've talked about this in the past, but the left is virulent with their criticism. They do not in any way countenance any deviation from their philosophy, and they clearly have intimidated what is left of the mainstream moderate Democratic Party into this big tent strategy, which to me is capitulation to a brand of politics that is literally contrary to everything, as you said before, we've been brought up to believe and revere.
0: See, I think that people like Chuck Schumer, for example, or Hakeem Jeffries, for example, they're minority leaders, I argue, in name only. A long time ago, I was saying that Nancy Pelosi was speaker in name only and that AOC was the real leader in the House. I don't think I turned out to be wrong. Polly Market had her leading as the leading candidate for the 2028 presidential election. And I do believe that is the brain trust. I do believe this Fight the Oligarchy tour was Bernie handing the mantle to AOC. But I, regardless of Schumer's silence, regardless of that, I think that he's gone anyway. I think Hakeem Jeffries, you know, won't be leader anyway. Am I wrong?
1: The left will be in charge, whether titularly it's Hakeem Jeffries or somebody else. Similarly, in the Senate, if it's Schumer or somebody else, the far left, if the Democrats take control, will be the balance of power. And that, to me, is cataclysmic.
0: Yeah. I mean, how does a party recover from, I mean, 250 DSA candidates since 2019, 40 more on the ballot this year. That's a lot of people, Doug.
1: It's too many people as far as I'm concerned. And they are neither Democrats, as I know the party, nor are they willing to compromise, engage in dialogue. And they have, as you said before, quite comprehensively, an agenda that is antithetical to both capitalism and the way our democracy and federal system is organized.
0: To me, it's just crazy. I mean, you can have disagreements. I mean, we've had disagreements over the years, but not about crazy. I mean, this is insane. We do always appreciate you being on. You know, one of the few honest Democrats left, I guess, at this point. And I think their lack of moral clarity and their cowardice is going to hurt them in the end. But we'll see over time. You never know. You never know. That's why I tell people, you better get out and vote until the votes are counted. You better defeat these people or else they will change this country. It will be unrecognizable. Doug Schoen, thank you, my friend.
1: Hey, Sean.
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0: Now, we all see the rise of anti-Semitism worldwide. 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
4: I'm Mike Dubusky. Evacuation orders are in place across northern Nevada as the Hawk Fire now grows to 13,000 acres. It was first reported yesterday near Reno. Washoe County Sheriff Darren Balaam.
6: We have almost, if you combine those that have been evacuated and those that are in the get ready, almost 90,000 people that are in those areas. That shows you the magnitude compared to the last fire we had of the population and how the fire is moving into those more heavily urban areas.
4: Authorities there also now say they believe the fire was human caused. An escalating trade war between the U.S. and Canada. The Trump administration yesterday imposed a 50% tariff on $20 billion worth of Canadian products. Canada's prime minister announcing retaliatory tariffs set to take effect early next month. It all happened after trade talks collapsed this weekend.
7: The U.S. Trade Representative Jamison Greer told the New York Times that the U.S. was prepared to reduce tariffs on lumber and cars, for instance. But Carney ordered his team to walk away at the 11th hour on Friday night. And now the 50% tariffs touching on a variety of Canadian goods have taken effect, touching on about 5% of the goods that Canada exports to the U.S. The U.S. argues that these 50% tariffs are retaliation for bans on alcohol sold in various Canadian provinces and protections for Canadian dairy farmers.
4: ABC's Stephen Portnoy. The checkered flag coming down this afternoon in Washington, D.C. at the Freedom 250 Grand Prix. Kyle Kirkwood coming in first place. ABC's Alex Brochet says it's the latest in a string of events marking 250 years since America's founding.
8: This is something that he's super excited about, not just for the sport of IndyCar, but also being a part of this 250 celebration. There's been a series of events, whether it be the record-breaking fireworks on the 4th of July, that UFC fight at the White House. And
4: you're listening to ABC News.
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4: In a private memo this week, the National Republican Senatorial Committee issued a warning to top AI companies, saying energy-consuming data center construction could kill the party's chances of holding on to a key Senate seat in Ohio. ABC's Elizabeth Schulze says it comes as several lawmakers are wavering on the controversial facilities.
11: Texas Governor Greg Abbott once dubbed his state the epicenter of AI development.
12: That truly is a Texas-sized investment in our state.
11: An ABC News analysis found Texas is now among the states with the most data centers. But as opposition grows in Texas communities,
13: this is my investment, my home, and it's being ruined.
11: The issue roils the governor's re-election campaign, Abbott now reversing course, putting a freeze on new data center projects as the state audits them for energy, water usage, and tax incentives, a move President Trump called a mistake.
4: Closing arguments are expected this week in the murder trial of Lindsay Clancy, accused of killing her 3 children in 2023. ABC legal contributor Bernarda Villalona says she's admitted to the killings, but lawyers say she was suffering from postpartum psychosis.
14: The defense has strong evidence on their side because there's a documented history of her trying to get mental health services. She went to the emergency room. She went to the hospital. She went to different therapists. She went to different doctors.
4: I'm Mike Dubusky, ABC News.
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1: All right, hour two, Sean Hannity Show, 800-941-SEAN is our number if you want to be a part of the program. 77 days till this, what I am saying, is the most important midterm in our lifetime by a long shot, by the way. It's not even a close call with all the lunatics on the left that are out there running. Latest example, Cliff Connolly. He is a member of the DSA's National Political Committee, admitting that he hates our Constitution.
2: It's of the DSA caucuses that believe in democracy as an end goal, Mugg is the only one that sees revolution as a necessity to get there. And of the caucuses in DSA that see the necessity of revolution, we're the only ones that see democracy as the end goal. So the two things that we're famous for is our commitment to a program and our hatred of the United States Constitution. And what the program does is it gives us a roadmap to revolution, and it gives us the obstacle that we finally will have to get over to have a revolution, which is the United States Constitution, the basis of the United States government.
1: So if you listen to the legacy media mob, if you listen to the punditry class, if you read the mainstream media, you know, you'll never know that your prescription drug prices have dropped dramatically. You'll never know. You'll never hear the story about, the border's been completely closed off after four straight years of, you know, open borders, in spite of the big lie that the borders are closed and borders secure. You won't hear that Donald Trump did prevent the world from having to deal with the nuclear armed Iran. You won't get the real strength of the economy. For example, recently released GDP estimates for the second quarter show, you know, real growth in the economy compared to contraction during the Biden years. Is it everything we want? Are gas prices too high as a result of stopping Iran from becoming a nuclear power? Yeah, that has had an impact. But you're never going to hear it. And what's fascinating to this is the Democratic Party is now taken over by extremists. They're not going to tell you that part either. They're not going to tell you. They're not going to play for you in their own words the things that they're saying, their supporters are saying. So you kind of have to take it upon yourself if you're me. And my job is to do the work that, you know, you're too busy doing other jobs to do. And to look at what we are facing in the midterm. Now, historical trends would favor the party that is out of power. That would be the Democratic Party in this particular case. And if you look at what are we really, you know, how many seats are we viewing as toss-up seats? You know, for example, in the Senate, you know, I think the most important races that we've got to pay attention to is we've got to win Michigan. We've got to win Iowa. Alaska, the Democrats thought they were clever by putting another Dan Sullivan. We have a current Senator Dan Sullivan on the ballot. Ohio is more competitive than I would like. I think once Texas becomes aware of Telefrico and Mr. Sixth Gender, I don't think that's going to be much of a race. Troy Jackson is basically Graham Plattner 2.0 based on everything I'm reading about him and hearing about him. So I think that's going to be a problem. And then I'm kind of on the sidelines looking at New Hampshire as it relates to the House of Representatives. Look, I think that, you know, Republicans, you know, have to win 20 seats that are up for grabs. If it was a great year for them, you know, they could get as many as 27 based on what I see. But, you know, it's very hard when you're going up against a machine, and the machine is the legacy media mob. The machine, and that is a powerful contribution that the legacy media will always favor the Democrats. And you're never going to see a good poll on Donald J. Trump. You know, John McLaughlin is joining us now. He's with McLaughlin and Associates. And, you know, one of the things that he has done his entire career is he has been a pollster for very polarizing political figures, from Jesse Helms to Prime Minister Netanyahu, another person not easy to poll. Donald Trump, not easy to poll. I mean, if you look at 2024, for example, You never would have believed the outcome based on the polls of the legacy media mob. But for John and for Matt Towery of Insider Advantage and Robert Cahaley of Trafalgar, and, you know, I don't even know who Atlas is, but they did a good job this past presidential cycle. Rasmussen, they generally do a pretty good job. That's about it. So you're going to be fed with disinformation. So what does it mean? Where do we stand 77 days out of this midterm? It's important to get a snapshot before Labor Day, important to get a snapshot after Labor Day, and then it's important that you all hear my admonition and tell all your friends how important this is, because they don't want to just make changes on the fringes. They want to uproot our Constitution. You just heard that, you know, that they don't like our Constitution. And we've been playing the telling you about the extremism of El Sayed, his BFF Hassan Piker, El Tellerico, cisgender, God is non-binary, you know, championing the rights of biological men to play women's sports and have access to abortion. This is nuts. We've been telling you about the temper of Troy Jackson in Maine. We've been telling you about the antics they're playing in Alaska. And we keep going through it. So you at least it's going to take, you know, it's going to take all of us combined to educate people that are, you know, as Rush used to say, low information voters. Anyway, John McLaughlin, sir, how are you?
3: It's a pleasure to be with you again, Sean. And, you know, you brought back fond memories of all the voter suppression media polls where, remember the Hillary lock in 2016? And even on Election Day, you and I were speaking, and I was like, they got to count the votes. Donald Trump is going to win. And I said it on your show before that you said, who's going to win? And I was like, the Thursday before, I think I said on your show, I said Trump was going to win. And people thought we were crazy. But the media does this on purpose. And just like in 2024, whether it was, you know, President Kamala Harris, they know that they have a midterm election that depends on turnout. In 2024, 155 million voters came out. Trump won the popular vote with 77 million. In 2018, you had a turnout of 118 million for the midterm. In 2022, you had a turnout of 112 million for the midterm. They are hoping that Trump voters will stay home. And if they can convince them the Republicans can't win Congress, that's what could happen. And so your message is really important as we, you know, go into September and October.
1: So Republicans have two advantages that I think that Democrats are not factoring in. Well, three, if you factor in, it's at some point it's got to penetrate the consciousness of the average individual of how crazy this party has become and how silent and how deafening the silence is of elected Democrats in taking on, you know, this radical democratic socialist movement. When I go through the list of what they believe, I'm not joking. I'm not kidding. You know, we now have this woman saying that stealing should be legalized. I didn't think I'd hear that in my lifetime, but here we go. That was a new one even for me. When they hear the radical positions, you know, what the DSA, they were praising Castro on their website the other day. Did you see that? Praising Castro, a thug, a murderer, a thief who's created nothing but poverty and misery for the people in Cuba. I just.
3: Tater.
1: Exactly. I mean, this is what now. And then where are the elected Democrats? But for a guy by the name of John Fetterman saying, no, I don't want any part of this.
3: Right. And by the way, the key here is that you've got younger voters don't know what communism is. They don't know what socialism is. If you were born after 1989, you know, there's no recollection of the Berlin Wall, Soviet Union, Mao, Castro, et cetera. Their idea of socialism that they were taught was like Sweden. Sweden's and Europe has rejected socialism as one of the most conservative free market countries now in Europe. But the key thing here is, they wanted a referendum on Donald Trump. All this big government socialism is a reaction to Donald Trump's success. As he succeeds, the Democrat Party and the primary voters, the elites in the Democrat Party, have gotten more deranged that Trump is winning with his blue-collar Republican Party. So they're hoping that those voters who elected Trump president won't come out. And we asked in our last poll and that last national poll that we published, the generic ballot, the Democrats were ahead of 1,000 likely voters. They were ahead by 2 points, 46-44. However, when you frame the question, do you prefer a Republican who's a free market capitalist or a Democrat who's a big government socialist? The Republican then wins 49-36, 13 points, a 15-point turnaround. That's what the midterm convention has to be about. They need to frame that, because if that's the case, we then win with independents decisively. We gain 31 points with moderates. We pull even with Hispanic voters. We gain 12 points with blacks. We win among women. The Democrat Party needs to be portrayed as a big government socialist party. Newt Gingrich wrote a book about this a couple of years ago. This is where they were headed. And now they're there, and they're nominating these radical candidates who would forever change America, where they change our Constitution. They don't like that Donald Trump's cut taxes. They don't like that he deregulated businesses. They don't like the fact that he secured our borders. They don't like that he's made the military stronger, et cetera. They want to take that all apart and turn us into this big government socialist state.
1: Quick break, more with John McLaughlin, McLaughlin and Associates, the polling group on the other side. Then your call's coming up today. 800-941-SEAN is our number if you want to be a part of the program.
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0: All right, our final moments with John McLaughlin of McLaughlin & Associates. 77 days till this most important midterm in our lifetime right now. Literally, the entire country is hanging in the balance here. Okay, so you've got two ways to argue and persuade people to vote for you. One is you explain how radicalized these people are. We've been doing that with Troy Jackson, El Sayed, Six Gender Tellerico, et cetera. But then it's, you know, the DSA website, it's still up there. I'm expecting them to take it down because they're going to want to hide who they really are, but praising Fidel Castro on what would have been his 100th birthday. Or this lunatic DSA person in New York saying it should be legal and it should no longer be illegal to steal, or eliminating the Senate and the presidency and packing the courts and amnesty for illegals and abolishing borders and abolishing ICE and ending all deportations and defunding the Department of War, eliminating cash bail, abolishing prisons, abolishing police, a wealth tax, cradle to grave, womb to tomb, Green New Deal, and public ownership of corporations. I say it every day on purpose so that people will have this in their consciousness, so when they talk to their friends and their neighbors and their coworkers, they can tell them. Okay, so that is describing your opponent. To me, that should be enough, but maybe people want to know, well, is, you know, I'm paying $4 a gallon for gasoline. I don't like paying $4 a gallon for gasoline. Why do we have to go to Iran? Because Iran would have become a nuclear power. And if you think things are bad now, they would have been, you know, that much worse if they ever got a nuclear weapon. They would have held the world hostage and probably used it eventually and killed how many, God knows how many people.
1: Right. Or shut down.
0: So what's the case you would make?
1: I would say that it's, by the way, the Republicans need to play offense. When the Democrats say they're for affordability and lowering prices, well, we need to remind people that every Democrat in the House and Senate voted for the largest tax increase in history when they wanted to kill the Trump tax cuts, when they wanted no tax on, when they voted against no tax on tips, no tax on overtime, no Social Security tax credits, they voted against that. They wanted to raise taxes by $2,000 about on every taxpayer. And Republicans instead ought to be pushing for new tax cuts. Like the idea in our polling, indexing capital gains, Americans support that 62-16. The idea of increasing the exemption to sell your home, doubling it, it's 52-28. They support that, and also collapsing the tax bracket from 7 to 5, where people under 200,000 pay only 12% federal taxes. They support that 68%. Republicans need to put those up for votes. That, by the way, they should put up a vote condemning the DSA platform. The DSA platform is un-American. It's anti-capitalist. It's anti-free enterprise. It's for bigger government. They ought to put that platform in front of the House and ask them to vote. And
0: I agree. I actually agree with that. Last question, exit question. Who's going to win the midterms, House, Senate?
1: Talk to me after the midterm convention. If the Republicans play offense, they will keep the House and they will keep the Senate. If the Republicans sit back and play defense, where the Democrats have a referendum on Donald Trump who's not on the ballot, then we got a problem. Republicans need to use that midterm convention in Dallas to play offense and put the Democrats back on their heels.
0: All right. Appreciate it. John McLaughlin, thank you, sir. 800-941-SEAN if you want to be a part of the program. 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
0: All right, so everybody's talking about socialism and communism. And, you know, for example, we have Megan Romer. I mean, this reminds me of Michael Moore years ago. Michael Moore, you know, said how much better the Cuban healthcare system is than ours, which was obscene and absurd. Or the DSA website now putting up praise for Fidel Castro, a thug, a murderer that stole the land of people and created nothing but poverty and misery for the people in Cuba. I mean, we have similar stories out of Venezuela under Maduro and before him Chavez. I mean, it just utter disaster. A country that had so much in terms of wealth and natural resources, the people of Venezuela could have been living, you know, extravagant lives. Same with the people in Cuba. If you look at the, if you just look at the geography of Cuba and where it is, I mean, look how well Miami does in terms of tourism and how many people from all over the country go to Miami. Although it wouldn't be my first choice if I'm going to Florida, just saying, because I think there are a lot of other places that are nicer and less crowded. But anyway, people kind of like the scene part of it. And what's fascinating is the DSA is actually doubling down on this Michael Moore strategy. You have this head of the DSA, this Megan Romer, who we keep playing, saying that Cubans have access to their democracy in a way that we don't, in response to if she thinks Cuba is a dictatorship. Listen.
21: Do you believe that Cuba is a dictatorship, Megan?
22: I believe that Cubans have access to their democracy in a way that we do not. For example, I think the Families Code was just sort of an incredible demonstration of popular democracy. And also, no, they don't have multi-party elections, which is a real problem. I also think we don't have access to our Constitution in ways that are really problematic. We're on like 50 years of the ERA not being passed. 50 years. It's been since the 70s.
0: So, I mean, has anyone ever seen what the poverty in Cuba? It is so bad. And by the way, Cuba is on its last legs. Cuba is about to collapse. I think it'll happen probably within the next year is my prediction, but we'll see. Here's another DSA co-chair, Ashiq Sadiq, pressed by Jorge Ramos on if Cuba and Venezuela and Nicaragua are dictatorships. Listen.
21: What's your relationship with these countries? Do you believe that Cuba, Venezuela, and Nicaragua, that they are dictatorships?
23: For us, expanding democracy, the small-d democratic part of democratic socialism is core to what we stand for and what our vision for the world. We want to expand democracy in the electoral system. We want to expand democracy in our workplaces through labor unions and in our communities. So that's a core part of what we're doing.
21: Is Cuba a dictatorship for you?
23: I think in the United States, it's hard for us to judge other countries being dictatorships when we have Donald Trump as president, when basic voting rights are under attack in the U.S., validated by the Supreme Court just a few months ago. I think we have a lot of work to do in the United States to make sure we have a democracy.
21: Let me go back to Cuba. Do you think Cuba is a dictatorship?
23: There are things that the Cuban people themselves would want to change in their own system, but it's hard to do that when the blockade is such a severe. It's strangling their economy. And this is U.S. policy to make the economy scream.
0: I mean, the level of ignorance is so spectacular. It's fascinating. Even Jorge Ramos is not really a conservative. It's just like I can tell by the sound of his voice that he's thinking you're an idiot. Anyway, so you wonder, okay, this is their platform. This is that what they want. They're praising, the DSA is praising Fidel Castro on their website. They're now coming out, some of their members, with, you know, we should be able to steal. They're attacking our Constitution. They want to eliminate the Senate and the presidency and how we choose presidents, pack the courts, amnesty for illegals. They want to abolish borders. They want to abolish ICE. They want to end all deportation. They want to defund the Department of War. Then, of course, you know, like every socialist experiment, I always say whatever ism it is, Marxism, statism, Leninism, communism, socialism, it doesn't matter the ism, the name, whatever manifestation it is brought on, it always ends the same way. And that is great promises that will never be fulfilled. Then, of course, the more poverty than when you started. Then you have these very, very

0: ship that has now fallen thanks to President Trump. And Xi Van Fleet, who survived communist China, also here with a warning in terms of how important this midterm is. I mean, they've lived it. They know better than most. Anyway, she has a book entitled Made in America, The Hidden History of How the U.S. Enabled Communist China and Created Our Greatest Threat. Pretty fascinating. Guys, welcome to the program. Daniel, start with you. Okay, we know where the DSA stands. We know what they're saying. We know what they would do if they ever got in power. What would your admonition and warning be to the American people, considering you've lived this experiment?
1: Yes. Well, thank you for having me again, Sean. And good to see, to talk to you again as well. She, look, I think that I disagree in that you said that he was ignorant for saying that Cuba was not a dictatorship or not saying it. I don't think they're ignorant. I think they're not even allowed to say Cuba is a dictatorship, even if they think so, because I think they're funded by the Cuban regime. I think that if the DSA were ever to say, oh, you know, Cuba is a dictatorship, I think they wouldn't get their free trips to Cuba, where they get all their training, that they go there several times a year. You know, it's all of these people of the DSA are rich kids who are lazy and don't have jobs. And that might sound like an exaggeration, but this just came out today. Gustavo, who's one of the socialists that Martha McCallum interviewed on her show not too long ago, also a co-chair of the DSA, turns out his parents own a pied-à-terre in Manhattan and are on the mom-daddy list. I mean, it's like all the stereotypes of these people are confirmed day after day. They support foreign dictatorships. They all have rich parents, and none of them have real jobs. That is a real problem for us in America.
0: The promises are always lofty, and, you know, there's a demonization of successful people, rich people. But, you know, everything's going to be taken care of. I mean, the whole Green New Deal is, you know, government-guaranteed child care, even child care for date night for couples, and government guaranteed healthy jobs. I'm sorry, healthy food and government guaranteed jobs and guaranteed, you know, government salaries and guaranteed government cradle to grave, womb to the tomb, you know, everything. And you don't have a worry in the world. You're saying, I mean, every single time it's been tried, those same promises are made every single time. What was the reality when you lived in Venezuela? Were those promises kept? Did the people live well? Did the people, you know, feel like their needs were taken care of?
1: Not at all. We became very poor. That's the truth. And, you know, my family was a middle class family, meaning we earned a couple $1,000s a month in the early 2000s. And we went from that to making $100 a month in 2016. We had no water for many days of the week. We had no electricity in random times, blackouts. Now it's much worse. And crime skyrocketed because people didn't go to jail for crimes, which is exactly the agenda of the DSA here. And they're lying to Americans saying, oh, they just want these welfare programs. No, they want control over our lives, and they want to make us like Cuba and Venezuela, which is why they defend those regimes.
0: All right, Xi Van Fleet, let me ask you. You survived communist China. You wrote a book, Made in America, The Hidden History of How the U.S. Enabled Communist China and Created Our Greatest Threat. Okay, so how did you get out? You survived communist China. What was life like there?
2: Well, this is something I just can't believe. This lie of communism is good still attracted so many people. Why? It's human nature. Because the people just want free stuff. That's how Chinese Communist Party got control of China, because they promised the peasants free land, free stuff. That's how we got into communism. And what they got? Starvation. And that is the memory of my childhood. Scarcity. And every day we think about the next meal. And actually, that's what they wanted. When you only thing you're concerned about every day is next meal. No one is thinking about revolution. And that is my experience with communism. It's control. Control how much food you can have, where you can live, who you can marry, whether you can have a job or whether you could go to college. Everything is in the hand of the state and of the party. And so one of the leaders that recorded earlier, saying that now we live in under the dictatorship of Trump. They have no idea what it is like to live under dictatorship. If he can say anything against the leader under dictatorship,

0: dictatorship in China today, he would disappeared. We don't know what just happened to them. Before in China, it's you will be in prison. Today, you will just simply disappeared. They need to learn history. That's what I've been doing since 2021, to educate American people what it is like to live under communism.
1: Do you think the American people fully understand it? Because I don't.
0: But they don't. This is my experience in the past 5 years. Even many conservatives have no really understanding of what communism is about. If I have to use one word, it's control, total control. Why? That's why it's called totalitarianism. They control everything, control what you can, what you can think and what you can say, every part of your life. And that is really what's happening in China today. And the, Hassan Piker said, that's the model. That's the model? Really? If he's in China, he's a millionaire, he will be the target of the CCP. And he is so opinionated, he just might disappear one day if he see one thing wrong that displeases the party. And that's what China is really about.
1: Quick break, right back. What is life under communism really like? We'll continue with Daniel DiMartino, immigrant from Venezuela. Xi Van Fleet, who survived communist China. Maybe you should be paying attention to what the reality is, not the phony promises people make. We'll have more on the other side as we continue.
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0: All right, our final moments. What's it like to live under communism? Well, we continue with Daniel DiMartino. He is an immigrant from Venezuela. And Xi Van Fleet, who survived communist China. Before you vote for a DSA candidate, you might want to hear their story. Daniel, I saw once, it was Jorge Ramos reporting, and he showed people in Venezuela. Venezuela has the greatest oil reserves in the entire world. People think it's the Middle East. It's not. America, the second largest energy reserves in the world. And we're the number one producer now of energy in the world. And what did we see? He showed people picking food out of a garbage truck. Is it that bad?
1: It's actually much worse, what I would say, Sean, because when Americans think of people eating from the garbage, they think of homeless people, they think of people who are mentally ill, really. And in Venezuela, it's not mentally ill people. It's fathers and mothers with their children who have jobs and who actually have a place to live, who are able-bodied, non-disabled people. And that is the sad thing that people have to resort to in order to not steal, right? Because that would be immoral. And a lot of Venezuelans do that. Many Venezuelans eat things that would not be traditional because of that. And it's not something that people want, but it's the reality that socialism forced people to do. And, you know, I know it sounds far-fetched for that to happen in America. And I don't think we're going to be, you know, eating from the garbage. But what we're certainly going to see if the socialists take over in America is we're going to become a lot poorer. And it's not the rich who are going to become poorer. It's the poor. The rich are just going to flee, like they're fleeing New York City. And the poor are not going to find apartments because of rent control. The apartments are going to not be kept well. They're going to degrade. There's going to be more expensive goods and services every day. The government is going to tax the poor more because, believe me, the rich cannot pay for Medicare for All. Even if you took all the wealth of all the billionaires in America today, which you can only do once, not every year, you would not be able to pay for Medicare for All for a single year. So where do you think the money is going to come from? It's not from the billionaires. It's from you and me. Yeah.
0: Well, exactly. I mean, it never works out the way they say. It's failed every time. Whatever name for manifestation it takes on. I hope that Daniel and G. Van Fleet, I hope you guys awaken people up. That's our job. And you're helping us do it. We're very grateful. Thank you. Look, anti-Semitism continues to rise around the world. We see it right here in our country, don't we? College campuses, halls of Congress. You hear it from certain people on the airwaves. It's pretty disgusting. Go to their website. It's PrayIFCJ.org. 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
0: You know, born on America's darkest day, 9/11/01, the Tunnel to Towers Foundation, they have been helping American heroes ever since. Heroes like U.S. Army Sergeant Mario Nelson. He served in the National Guard and then volunteered at Ground Zero after the 9/11 attacks. Later, Mario enlisted full-time in the Army, was deployed to Iraq. And then Mario sadly made the ultimate sacrifice. He was killed by a rocket-propelled grenade. Sadly, Mario left behind his wife, Mecca, their daughter, Mia. 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And the Tunnel to Towers Foundation recognized the sacrifice of this family and were able, because of your generosity, to provide Mecca and Mia with a mortgage-free home. 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
13: From ABC News, I'm Wayne Cabot. What started out yesterday as just a little brush fire outside Reno is now a massive wildfire, quickly scorching 20 square miles. Video showing one mountain, now a wall of flames. The Hawk Fire in Nevada, 0% contained, despite a massive effort. Sheriff Darren Balaam.
14: We have over 1,000-plus first responders on this fire, and our main priority is the safety of you and our communities.
13: Structures are burning. A strong wind could burn more. 42,000 out of their homes, 45,000 more being told to leave. This fire, investigators say, is human-caused. New threats on the Strait. Iran saying not a single drop of oil will be exported through the Strait of Hormuz or any other place in the Persian Gulf if President Trump's economic war continues. Trump waving a green flag at the Freedom 250 Grand Prix, the first Indy-style race ever held in the nation's capital. Trump taking a lap of honor in the beast. Three more Republicans have come out over the weekend against President Trump's plans to ease import tariffs on ground beef. All have Senate races coming up. The National Cattlemen's Beef Association represents 180,000 cattle producers in 44 states and says the Trump plan to waive the tariffs is frustrating farm state producers who voted for the president. Trump's son-in-law, Jared Kushner, met privately with Hakeem Jeffries, the Democratic House leader who would become the House Speaker if Democrats win enough seats in November. ABC's Stephen Portnoy.
15: Sources tell us that this meeting happened in recent weeks. We know that they discussed a wide range of topics, including ways they might find common ground. What's really remarkable about this is it indicates outreach on the part of the president's inner circle with the man who would very likely become the next Speaker of the House if Democrats take control in November.
13: Very hot and very dry across the South into tomorrow and beyond. Heat advisories from California to the Florida Panhandle. That's 65 million sweltering Americans. 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
13: The Chicago Bears have put up $200,000 to help out the storm victims in Cook County in northwest Indiana, where the Bears plan to locate. Thousands have been without power since August 11th. That's 12 days. Two Phoenix cops have been fired for an unreported traffic stop. The chief, Matthew Giordano, says turned violent with officers Luis Vasquez Jr. and Antonio Felix assaulting and tasing a man and a woman. The chief saying he has no idea what their motive was. There's no indication the officers even knew the victims.
18: No community members should suffer what happened here.
4: We recognize this erodes community trust, and I am committed to rebuilding that trust starting today.
13: The officers have been charged with assault, robbery, and kidnapping. 25 years after the September 11th attacks, New York City is still working to formally identify all of the nearly 3,000 people killed at the World Trade Center. About 40% of the remains still have not been identified, a quarter century after the attacks. But now, in a first-of-its-kind discovery, the chief medical examiner and the NYPD have identified a 9/11 victim by combining DNA testing with family tree research. They found her using what they call genetic genealogy. Unimaginable 25 years ago because the methodology didn't exist. All we know is the victim was an adult female. Her family does not want to go public. She's the 1,651st victim to be formally identified. Wayne Cabot, ABC News.
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6: All right, thanks, Scott Shannon. 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It's 800-941-SEAN if you want to be a part of this program. You know, this is not my first rodeo when it comes to politics and campaigns and campaign years and midterm years, et cetera, et cetera. And I've been fortunate you have allowed me to continue the passion, the love of my life, which is to be on radio and TV every day. And for that, I will be forever grateful. And for a lot of years, I was kind of like a radio nomad, just traveling the country. Through the course of my life, I've lived in Rhode Island, California, Alabama, Georgia, you know, New York. Now I have settled forever in the free state of Florida. And one of the greatest life experiences I had was when I was in Georgia, and I became really, really best friends with a guy by the name of Newt Gingrich. And I got to watch a political revolution unfold right in front of me. And it all started with a series of VHS tapes. And I actually purchased some not that long ago that I am going to give as a gift to our next guest when I see him next. And I got to watch Renewing American Civilization. And that became what was then famously called the Contract with America. And for 40 years, Republicans were out in the wilderness. They did not have any power in the House. And it was the brain trust behind this was a guy by the name of Newt Gingrich. He became Speaker of the House. And somehow he was able to get Bill Clinton to sit down after Bill Clinton suffered a huge setback in his first midterm election cycle. And, you know, Hillary Care ended up being a disaster. And Bill Clinton then famously saying the era of big government is over and the end of welfare as we know it. And then they decided to work together. And something that can't happen today with these radicalized DSA people, that now we have 250 of them in 40 states and another 40 on the ballot this midterm. He's probably one of the smartest political strategists I ever got to meet and know. He's also a dear personal friend. The night he became speaker, I had the honor of being the MC at that event at the Cobb Galleria Center in Georgia. And it was one of the most unbelievable nights of my life. And so as we look at what I believe are uncharted waters, we've never had a radicalized Democratic Party like this. I can think of nobody better to get perspective on what it is we're going through and how Republicans need to strategize so that they can win and defy historical trends as it relates to midterms is our next guest, former Speaker of the House, Newt Gingrich. Sir, how are you?
7: I'm doing great. That's more than flattering, and parts of it are even accurate. We've had a wonderful personal relationship, and I think on some occasions we've actually helped shape history together. I will tell you, and I'm very excited about this, that on Sunday we are releasing at a site called Newt's World, the first of five podcasts on how to win the 2026 election. As you know, I mean, I've thought about this a lot. I'm essentially a strategist, so these things take a while. You have to work them out. But I do believe that what we're going to release, starting one a day for 5 days on Sunday at Newt's World, literally, if the Republicans can learn what we're laying out there, we will win a historic election. We will put the Democrats in a minority for a generation. And I think the opportunity, despite everything you see in the propaganda media, the opportunity for the country to rally and decide that it really does want to go towards a better American future is enormous. And you triggered it because you're right. I mean, back when we first knew each other, I was doing GOPAC training tapes. We were doing a course online. You were an enormous help. And I want to say to everybody, you are, I think, rivaled only by Rush Limbaugh as one of the two most effective and most important conservative commentators of our lifetime. And it's an honor to be on the show with you.
6: Well, I have to dismiss that part. I don't think anybody could ever fill Rush's shoes. I mean, you know, when he passed, I said, nobody can replace him. I was not wrong. And I know what he would want, and that's for all of us to up our game. And, you know, we are looking at a real existential threat right now. I'm telling people it's the most important midterm in our lifetime. We've never faced, you know, a challenge like this. This is real socialism, communism, and nobody in the Democratic Party but for John Fetterman is calling their party out for changing so radically and dramatically.
7: Well, you know, I thought about this a lot because of our friendship, and I hope you'll allow me to say this. So many people have said to me over the years that what we did with the contract was so unusual, and the scale of impact it had, even up to today. I mean, we still dominate the House when we had now held it for 40 years and had not gotten reelected since 1928. So I sat down this spring with Joe Gaylord, who you know well, who is really my partner in doing all this. And I thought I owed it to the country to put down everything I've learned about how you put together a cataclysmic campaign in which the other side collapses totally. And I've had some experience over the years, as you know, with Reagan in 80 and 84, with Bush, who was 19 points behind in May and won by 6 in November, in our own project, which you were so much a part of, in a project you and I did that is still talked about. When the president said in the inaugural address last year, drill here, drill now, drill baby, drill, I thought to myself, you and I literally launched over dinner.
6: We launched it together, yeah.
7: Yeah. So I'm just saying, so the 5 podcasts I'm launching, they're really very simple at the heart of them. And this is the truth. 1. You have to communicate clearly that the left has now become totally, utterly unacceptable to 80% of the American people. 2, you have to be honest about the fact we're not doing as well as we'd like on affordability, the economy, and Iran. I offer an explanation, lay it out. I just finished actually taping this. 3, you have to offer people an understanding that the natural governing majority, you can take you to the easiest issue. Should women's sports be open to everybody, or should women's sports only be open to people who are born as female? Now, that issue is 85-15, and guess where all the Democrats are? They're on the 15. So you go down a series of these things. If we have the nerve, and frankly, I watch sometimes, as you know, you and I are both close to the president. I admire the president. But if he would slow down in a disciplined way for just 60 days and lay out what I just did in my 5 podcasts, he will lead a historic victory on a scale which will change the country for at least a generation.
6: I agree with everything that you're saying. I think we have advantages that we've never had in a midterm before. We've been through a lot of election cycles together. And one of them is Republicans always are that they're not as well funded as the Democrats. That's not the case this year. Donald Trump has a war chest of $850 million. That's nearly $1 billion that he has to spend on elections. It's not like he can spend it anywhere else. That's advantage number one. Finally, 2, Republicans have caught up on the gerrymandering game. And, you know, there are anywhere between 12 and 14 seats, depending how you add it, that now favor Republicans, where previously you know, it was only the Democrats playing the gerrymandering game. But you're right about issues. You know, what will you do for the American people? What is the difference? Compare and contrast your vision versus their vision is critical.
7: And by the way, I think that Speaker Mike Johnson's idea of a contrast for America is a pretty good step in the right direction. But let me remind you, Vindman just spent $9 million and lost the nomination.
6: Actually, I read 16.
7: Okay. So my point is this. Republicans need to understand money with strategy is power. Money without strategy is just throwing it away. One of the things that hit me, I'm going to be all open right here on the air because we're such good friends. I would really like to ask you, when these five podcasts come out starting on Monday, on Sunday, I would love your support in posting them at your website because so many people come there. And I'll tell you, this is, I have personally sat down for 3 months, thought through where we are, and tried to lay out what I think is literally step by step the strategy by which we not, we don't just beat the Democrats. We make them a minority for at least a generation. We convince people that they are totally unacceptable to govern. And we accept the fact that there's some things we have done haven't quite worked right yet, but we're going to keep working on them. We're going to get them solved. And I think if we do it right, this could be comparable to Jefferson's election in 1796 as one of those great moments when suddenly the whole system shifts. And for a generation, we move in the right direction. We create jobs. We create safety. We expand freedom. And I'm very optimistic that this can be done.
6: I am optimistic as well, in the sense that we are really in this game. And, you know, maybe I'm trying to make this audience conscious and aware of this basic truth. And that is, and I've said it in past elections, and I believed it then, but this is the single most important midterm in our lifetime. What they are saying that they will do to our country is completely upend the entire country as we know it. And the country as we know it will no longer exist. And they're saying it. Now, I'm predicting that eventually they're going to take down their stated positions. And they're going to follow the AOC model, which is, oh, that was woke 1.0, crazy. We didn't mean any of this. And then they're just going to hide their beliefs. And if they get elected and get power, they'll implement it anyway. But now they're saying it. That's something that's never happened before. And then if there are moderate Democrats, they're too cowardly and they are so intimidated by this new power base in their party that they dare not take them on, with the exception of John Fetterman. So it's created, I think, uncharted waters for a midterm. Thoughts?
7: Well, I agree with you entirely. Look, if we do it right, this becomes the most historic midterm election in 200 years. If we do it wrong, we're going to end up with Democrats in control, constant efforts of impeachment, total frustration, and a miserable last 2 years for the Trump presidency. So what's at stake here, and I hope everybody listening to us understands this, there are very few moments in history when you're literally at a fulcrum where you go one way and you get a dramatic outcome, you go the other way, you get a dramatic outcome, and there's no in between. And the reason I did these podcasts on how to win in 2026 is, and then I talked to Calista about this at length because she wondered, you know, I was really worried and I would wander off thinking and trying to sort it out. I had to rewrite things 5 or 6 times because they weren't working. And I finally said to her, look, this is the culminating moment of my lifetime. If we win this fall, we will have created a governing Republican system that can solve problems, create economic opportunity, expand safety, and once again reestablish American exceptionalism. If we lose, we are in a long trench war with a group of people who profoundly hate us. And that's just reality. That's where we are.
6: So not only will I gladly post on every social media platform I have everything you're saying, but between now and Election Day, we will have you on at least once a week and let you, identify where we are at any given moment. We only have 75 days to go. And that may seem like an eternity for most people, but it's not. It's going to go by very quickly. And if we can just generate the enthusiasm that is needed and the understanding of what's at stake that is needed for this moment and meet this moment, I agree with you. I think that it's a fork in the road moment for the country. But we will post all of it. You are the guy to lead this movement now. You've done it before. You're doing it again. And I look forward to partnering with you any way I can. Mr. Speaker, we appreciate you and your love of this country, your keen intellect, and you are contributing mightily to any success we can have this November. Thank you, sir.
7: Great. Thank you.
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18: My name is Judy Teeter, and I'm the mother of three boys. My youngest, Joe, was a great kid. He loved sports, music, and his youth group. One day, Joe asked me to drive him to an after-school event, which was about a mile from our home. I was driving through a green light when a car in cross traffic ran a red light and drove right into the side of our car, killing Joe. The driver was talking on her phone, so she never even saw the red light. She was so absorbed in her phone call. Before the crash, I didn't realize just talking on a cell phone while driving was so dangerous. Now it's something I think about every day. 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
0: You know, it is stunningly amazing, tone-deaf, dumb, stupid. I can't even imagine what is going through the minds of the people that are running the WNBA. I mean, it really had a chance and has a chance, maybe still, to become a league that the American people would adopt and embrace and support and champion, et cetera, et cetera. But they keep going woke. They follow the Bud Light, Dylan Mulvaney model. It's not going to end well. Period. End of sentence. Full stop. Nothing else to add to that. And, you know, watching, for example, Sophie Cunningham was the only one that were playing Atlanta, the Indiana Fever, and she's the only one with her hand over her heart. The Atlanta team doesn't even come out of the locker room, you know, to watch the Minnesota Lynx coach, you know, trans people are important or whatever her T-shirt was in response to Sophie Cunningham saying, yes, we should love all people. She said that. And that, but I believe that we've got to protect young girls in locker rooms and that biological men should not be playing women's sports. And then, of course, the league gets together and they decide that we don't know how to define a woman when it's the WNBA. And now you have this whole controversy that's sitting on the sideline where Enes Kanter Freedom and other, you know, professional basketball players are saying, great, we'll be eligible for the draft in 2027. And it's just destroying the WNBA. And, you know, for a team to not walk out for the national anthem and for only Sophie Cunningham to put her hand over her heart, you are alienating a very large portion of the American people that would otherwise love to see the talent of Caitlin Clark and Sophie Cunningham. And the fact that Sophie Cunningham's own coach at the Indiana Fever didn't support her initially and then got called out on it and then told everybody to go to hell. Caitlin Clark disappointed me. I thought she should have stood up for her teammate when given an opportunity. That's just my point of view. I would have stood up for my teammate on that issue. But it just keeps getting worse and worse and worse. This never is going away. And this is where the modern radicalized Democratic Party is now headed. Let me play for you. This is a young high school girl, Briley Lechner, and she is a Michigan high school volleyball player, talking about the first time that she ever competed against a biological male.
3: So it was last volleyball season where we competed against the biological male, and I believe, I'm not quite sure how long they've been competing on the varsity team, but I do know that I did play against them 2 years, my freshman year and my sophomore year. And of course, I wasn't aware that it was a male, but like said previously, it was last volleyball season when we found out days after the match. And yeah.
21: How'd you find out?
3: So it was about a day or two where rumors were spread around afterwards, and my dad and I were talking about it, and he said that a fellow parent and friend talked to him about it, and then my teammate started saying things, and it wasn't officially established until about a little over a week afterwards.
0: You know, it's really amazing. These kids are being forced to compete against biological men unknowingly, along with their teammates. Now, we've had a couple of instances, one in hockey, one in volleyball, where biological men were playing women's sports, and there have been injuries to women because of the physical disparity between men and women. Look, it is just a biological fact. Doesn't mean men are better than women. Absolutely not. Doesn't mean they're not equal. It just means they're different. And by and large, in most cases, biological men are physically stronger than women. But guess what? Women can give birth, the miracle of birth, to a child, and no biological man, in spite of six-gender Tellerico telling us that biological men and trans people should have access to abortion, is going to change that. Biological men cannot have children, and I think I paid enough attention in biology class to understand that. Anyway, joining us now is Sean Lechner. Now, he is the founder, executive director of the Protect Our Game Foundation. It was his daughter, Briley, that was willing to speak out on Fox and Friends. Sean, welcome to the program. I'm sorry your daughter has had to go through this, but I admire her greatly.
22: Thanks for having me, Sean. Yeah, it's been it's definitely been a struggle. It's opened up not only my eyes, my family's, but my daughter as a 16-year-old girl who should never have to go through this. It's definitely made her stronger and really step back and look at her surroundings, from inside the locker room, on the court, and unfortunately, social media.
0: Well, I got to also add one other thing. I saw an interview that you did, and you said that your family, as a result of this,

0: That's what everyone should do at this in this situation. We're parents first. Politics, their agendas, they come last. Our kids expect to go to school, be safe, get a great education, and have your so-called leaders not only support you, but to protect you, especially in the locker room and on the court or in the field. I never thought in a million years we'd be, one, I'd be talking to you about this or anything, and we'd be fighting a battle that is based off of two things, and that's biology and that's common sense. It's not about hate, not about left or right, not about transphobia. I mean, we've been called racist, transphobes, I mean, Nazis. They've taken pictures of my children, posted them online, threats. They'll get their day in hell. They deserve coming soon. They were trying to get our location to where we live to throw some cocktails off and bombs off. It got so bad where we had to have an FBI agent reach out to me, which was he was so nice to work with. And he was respectfully asked if we wanted a marked car drive past our house twice a day until it stopped. And this is all from me saying, listen, let's be fair. Let's give every female an opportunity to play the sport they enjoy and they love, but do it at a fair level playing field. And that's all we want. We don't want injuries on the court like Peyton McNabb. She's got a permanent brain damage because of this same thing. A biological male spiked a ball, hit her in the head. And now in our case, this biological male shared a locker room with my daughter and her teammates. Not only did the opposing team know all about it and hid it from us at Skyline High School, they came to our high school, Monroe High. Our own athletic director had prior knowledge of this. Not only did he allow them to play on the court, didn't warn the girls, didn't warn us, but he allowed the girls to share a locker room with prior knowledge. And as we dug and started asking questions and looking, then we found out what his main focus was. And it wasn't the girls or the school. It was his political agenda. And it was unhinged, it was unprovoked, and he created this complete mess, not only on social media and the threats and the hate mail, but now my daughter and countless others are afraid and they're nervous every time they go back in that locker room because they know that that athletic director at Monroe High School doesn't have their back. Never one time did he apologize or show concern. It's disheartening, it's hurtful, but at the same time, when we created, I guess, an opportunity to fix this problem is when we got the backlash and when we got the death threats. It was probably a week into it. I was second guessing myself. I thought that maybe I put my daughter in harm's way. Maybe I put my family in harm's way. Maybe I shouldn't have spoke out. And I'll never forget the next morning, my daughter came up to me. She said, Dad, I prayed about it. It's not right. We need to do this. And she said,
1: you know, well, first of all, I admire you. I admire your daughter. It's not easy to take a stand in life. And I think far too few people are willing to do that. And I know what it's like because I've lived this, but I chose this life. And all you're really looking for here, and we have these instances, in one case in a volleyball match, one case in a hockey match, where biological women got hurt because they were playing against biological men. I am not transphobic. As a matter of fact, I can tell you this, Sean. I have known Caitlyn Jenner before she ever became Caitlyn and was Bruce Jenner. And she remains a friend of mine. I mean, we talk. She is also on our side. She agrees with us on this issue. And nobody wants to hear her. And it's frustrating to me that people just turn a blind eye to this and that the Democrats in particular have just doubled down on this ridiculousness that somehow protecting young girls in women's sports is a bad thing. Look at what's happening with Sophie Cunningham. What's your thought on all that?
0: Oh, it's crazy. I mean, the WNBA was founded, again, common sense, the W means women in the National Basketball Association.
1: Hold on a second. The W means women. Well, the WNBA can't even define what a woman is. Can you believe this is where we've now landed?
0: No, and it truly shows their focus isn't on protecting the girls or the league. It's their agenda only. They've worked so hard to create a league of their own, which they deserve that, and they should get that. But to see the lack of support from the commissioner and other coaches, it's

0: it's awful. It's disheartening, and it shows that when the right people are not in the right positions, or I should say the wrong people are in the right positions, they can absolutely take something that was founded on the grace of God and good things and turn it into a liberal agenda that will do nothing but harm that association and all the girls, females who have worked so hard to get there.
1: All right, quick break, right back. More with Sean Lechner. He is the founder, executive director of the group Protect Her Game Foundation. And his daughter, Briley, was forced to compete against a biological male unknowingly, along with the rest of her teammates. 800-941-SEAN is our number as we continue.
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1: 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Heroes like U.S. Army Sergeant Mario Nelson. 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Later, Mario enlisted full-time in the Army, was deployed to Iraq. And then Mario sadly made the ultimate sacrifice. 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

0: right, we continue now with Sean Lechner. He's the founder, executive director of Protect Her Game Foundation. And his daughter, Briley Lechner, was forced to compete against a biological male unknowingly, along with her teammates, and they're speaking out. So what's next for you and your daughter?
1: Right now, we've got a few things lined up. We're just waiting on a few more. We're about 30 days out until we make our next move. We are, except when my daughter and I said we're doing this together, my goal is I won't stop fighting for my daughter, Briley, and every female athlete moving forward. So we're going to continue this fight, and we're going to continue this suit until every single one of our girls get the respect, the privacy, and the fair play that they deserve. I don't care about the backlash. The ones who they want to call names, they want us to throw the hate mail. We're not concerned about them because I know they want us to silence us rather than us doing the right thing. So we're going to fight this. We're going to continue our suit against Monroe High School and possible other entities to make sure that this never happens again to any female. And again, I'm a dad. People ask if I'm an advocate. Am I this? No, I'm a dad sticking up for his daughter and every female out there. And I'm going to do whatever it takes. I'm going to fight every single battle as if it's the last battle I fight, because that's the right thing to do. And if more parents learn to stick together, protect each other, protect your children, just like they do with their religion and the politics, do the same thing with our girls. And that's our future. If we can do that, this will catch like wildfire. And that's what we're waiting on. And that's, I hope, like people like Sophie, we continue to get the support from Jennifer Sage, Riley Gaines. Those are true leaders. Those are females who have worked their butts off to get where they are in today's life. And they're not afraid to speak out respectfully. And that's what we all need to start doing. Speak out respectfully.
0: Well, I got to say this. I admire you. I admire your daughter. The only thing I can tell you, I've been in the public eye for over 35 years of my life, is when you get threats, you have to take them seriously, but you don't want to live your life in fear. And balancing that can be difficult for people that are thrown into the spotlight. I'm used to it. It's not fun, but that's my best advice. Handle it that way and let the people that are involved in security handle it for you. And our prayers are with you and your daughter, and I hope she has a great college career as well. And she certainly deserves it. I'm sure she's working hard. Every athlete I know in high school and college works really hard. So we appreciate you being on with us today, Sean. Thank you.
1: Thank you for having us, and we appreciate all your support. God bless.
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7: From ABC News, I'm Wayne Cabot. Just coming in, details of a quintuple homicide in Washington County, Oregon, with no one caught.
8: Exercise precaution, lock your doors. If you see anything suspicious, please call us. Again, we still have a heavy presence out in that area.
7: Detective Shannon Wild reporting 5 deceased individuals and multiple deceased domesticated animals found in the investigation of a fire. Unclear how they died. The sheriff saying she's not seen anything like this in her 22 years and that the incident's deeply concerning to the people in the community. Looks like lava. Footage showing a fire rolling down a hill north of downtown Reno last night, and now less than 24 hours later, the Hawk Fire is at 20 square miles and growing in the wind. Buildings up in flames, 90,000 people under evacuation orders, zero containment, and says the incident commander, Sean Ackerson.
9: We can confirm that the fire was human caused. However, that is still undergoing active investigation and don't have further details to provide you at this time.
7: A Texas congressman is demanding DHS release a 5-year-old detained by ICE on his way to a soccer game. Congressman Greg Cesar says that Liam should be in kindergarten this week. Instead, he's in a trailer prison in the desert. DHS says Liam and his father are in ICE custody after the dad entered the country illegally. Iran says, quote, not a single drop of oil will be exported through the Strait of Hormuz or from anywhere else in the Persian Gulf if President Trump's economic war continues. Oil prices are high but stable for right now. Gasoline at the pump up 8 cents in a week to the highest August prices on record. A mountain of garbage collapsed at the largest landfill in Guinea's capital this morning, killing 30 people, according to the central government. Authorities say heavy rain, which began at 2 in the morning, triggered a landfill landslide that buried nearby shacks. Search and rescue operation underway. This is ABC News.
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7: A lot of horsepower roaring along the streets of the Capitol for the first time. The Freedom 250 Grand Prix. President Trump waving the green flag after checking out the route.
12: I got a chance to speak with IndyCar president Doug Bowles, telling me that, look, I mean, this is a race that they put together in a really short amount of time. They got the call about this in February. Fast forward, it's August, and this track has already come together. This is something that usually takes a couple of years to do.
7: ABC's Alex Preche. Former Vice President Mike Pence attending Independence Day in Ukraine, 35 years after it broke away from the Soviet Union.
13: It is in the vital national interest of the United States of America to continue to provide Ukraine with the support they need to defeat and repel the Russian invasion.
7: A 68-year-old from France got stuck in the mud in California's Death Valley National Park and died. No other vehicles around. He and his companion abandoned their car, walked across the salt flats, temperatures of 116. About a mile in, the 68-year-old couldn't go anymore, so his friend continued until flagging down a motorist who called 911. But by the time that the California Highway Patrol helicopter located the man Monday, it was too late. He had died. Death Valley's Park Service telling travelers to stay on paved roads during this extreme heat. Wayne Cabot, ABC News.
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0: Let's get to some news. Guys, over the weekend, President Trump made a campaign stop in Long Island, and Melania Trump did not travel with him. Ooh. Yep, no one has seen Melania. All I know is that it's going to be crazy when we find out she ran off with Mitch McConnell. That's all I know. That's going to be bizarre.
1: Ah, yes, these people are not well. Unwell. Well, very good and happy Tuesday to you. Welcome back once again. The Democrat Party really is, they've kind of gone full bore commie, haven't they? They're seizing property, the socialized medicine. They're repackaging the Soviet Union for the 21st century. Not a bright bunch, but at least they're fanatical. So they have that going for them. Welcome back. The socialist morons are here. That's the headline here. And Greg Price on the Twitter, Abdul Al-Sayed, says that he wants to completely eliminate everyone's private health insurance. That's the Democrat plan, eliminate everybody's private health insurance. It's private industry. It's private business. And got to do away with that. And then the state takes over, and they then control your life and your death and your grandmother's life and death and your children's life and death because, you know, it's that state-controlled medicine, and you have little to no say in any of that. So we have that. What Medicare for All does is it does away with the private insurance market. That's what he said, Abdul Al-Sayed. He was actually on camelback with bandoleros across his chest and a scimitar in one hand and AK-47 in the other hand. The Democrat Party, they're the party of the first American Civil War, and look at them now. So there it is, single payer. The government, he says, it now has one single payer, comma, the government.
2: What Medicare for All does is it does away with the private insurance market, right? It now has one single payer. That's why we call it single payer, right? One insurance, and that is the government of the United States.
1: The government. And what could go better than that? You know, the government, if you're looking for anybody to run anything, definitely look to the government first if you're an idiot, if you're a communist, if you're a Democrat, I think is the... also in the Democratic Socialist America, they're all over the place making videos of themselves, and it might not serve them well in the long run, even in the medium term, in the short term, it might not benefit them either. But the Democratic Socialists of America, they have a steering committee. Commies got to have a lot of committees, you know, because they're a violent mob. The DSA steering committee is a member there. Cliff Connolly says the quiet part out loud. Listen to this. Our hatred of the United States Constitution. He's just kind of in the middle of a thought, and he's talking about how the revolution is here and the revolution is coming, and he talks about our, meaning the Democratic Socialist, our hatred of the United States Constitution.
3: So the two things that we're famous for is our commitment to a program and our hatred of the United States Constitution.
1: He's speaking for the Democrat Party. They're third world leftists from the third world. Pretty remarkable people. They are revealing themselves to be who they really are. You know, what was it, Maya Angelou, when someone or when people tell you who they are, believe them the first time? These people are, you know, firebombing the Jewish governor's mansion, and they hate the Constitution. They've got a new plan. It's for revolution. That's a revolution constitution. Amazing stuff. So we got that. We played some Elijah Manley for you yesterday. Audio signed by, he's a communist running in. He's in Florida. This is an amazing thing. Florida socialist congressional candidate Elijah Manley says he doesn't want illegal aliens to enter the country with a murder charge to be deported. He doesn't want them to be deported. He wants to keep them here because that way you get more murders here. And that's what the left loves. They love death and mayhem and anarchy and murder and blood-drenched scenarios because, you know, they're the left. And the left, they've got a long tradition of this sort of stuff. But he says, no, he doesn't want murderers. Just because you come from Venezuela or Guatemala and maybe you murdered people there. He doesn't, he said, what, are you going to send them on vacation? He said the Republicans want to send these murderers on vacation. I'm talking about deporting them now. They're really severely deranged people. They're They're completely nuts. But we've got this guy for you. He's back for a little more. And a nice lady news anchor on Fox News kind of couldn't believe what she was hearing. She was aghast and agog. She was both aghast and agog. Remarkable stuff. Yeah, they're amazing. Mm-mm-mm. And then, the DSA, they're having a little, you know, they love to have powwows. They only operate in groups of violent, mentally ill people. And DSA, national leader, praising communist China as a model for the entire world because they love slavery. They're still the party of slavery, the left, and they love, you know, hey, you got any Uyghurs over there? Because you got a bullwhip that's just itching to get busy. Isn't that amazing? So we got that, the Democrats and the Democratic Socialists of America. Extraordinary stuff. There is Eric Swalwell update, too. You know, Eric Swalwell with his Chinese secret agent, Fang Fang, with whom he had sexual relations for a long time. And then he was helping her to get Chinese spies internships on Capitol Hill. They got him, the Chinese spies, Fang Fang and the Chinese communists, they took Eric Swalwell from a little-known and unnoticed city council seat in California, got him into the House of Representatives, got him onto the Intelligence Committee, and the Democrat Party, they're closer to communist China than they are to the U.S. Constitution. They're not on Team America. They are, honestly, they're going to fire on Fort Sumter. They're reestablishing their capital in Virginia. That's, I think, yeah, it's having it in Richmond, Virginia. It's where their new capital is going to be again, because you know how they are. But listen to this. Swalwell admitted to having sex with suspected spy Fang Fang multiple times. And wait till you hear the things that he said about it. He's like, oh, well, you know, my wife said it's pretty amazing stuff. New FBI files reveal former Representative Eric Swalwell admitted relationship with suspected Chinese operative Christine Fang. We all like to know her. We know her as Fang Fang because it's more fun. But wait till you hear what this guy's saying about it. And the Chinese intelligence operatives that made their way into the Democrat Party, very successful. I'm thinking Fang Fang must have gotten awards when she got back to Beijing for just killing it. She came over here and spiked the ball, man, because Swalwell, right there to the House of Representatives, the Intelligence Committee, getting interns placed on Capitol Hill, Chinese spies, and the Democrats. And I helped, you know, Eric Swalwell says, and I helped. Remarkable stuff. Fun story here by a friend of mine, actually, in Town Hall. James Talafrico. James Talafrico in Texas is trying to redefine faith in Senate campaign. And why not? Faith and religiosity, they just throw out all Western notions of faith and religiosity, and they make up new stuff, like, you know, God was non-binary, and there are six genders, and they're all severely mentally ill. And they love open borders. Don't they love open borders, Michael? They really do. They really like open borders. And we've got a couple of illegal alien stories for you today because, you know, the Democrats, they love illegal aliens and all that. And the more criminal, the better, more likely to murder Americans and commit all kinds of mayhem, the better. And here is a story out of Florida. Four illegal aliens, young men. If you looked at the four mugshots of them, you'd say, oh, yeah, they're all illegal aliens. Just look at still photos of them. And you'd say, yeah, they're definitely illegal aliens, no doubt about it. Four illegal aliens arrested in Southside Park. It's in Florida. Southside Park shooting that killed 18-year-old, killed at Jacksonville Sheriff's Office. And this is the 18-year-old that was murdered was an actual refugee here in the United States. And the Democrats invited in four illegal alien murderers who then gunned him down, the 18-year-old gunned down. He was a legitimate refugee being protected under refugee statutes and things like that, fleeing a beep-hole country where the Democrats have already inflicted socialism. And so he fled and he came here. And, you know, he's off to the races. He's in the United States. He's being protected. And four illegal aliens, they're Latinx. They're Latinx illegal aliens. They murdered just murdered this 18-year-old, gunned him down like nobody's business. And the Democrats applaud that. They want to give an award, I think, to the illegal alien murderers because you know, remarkable stuff. Also in Minnesota, the Democrats, they've got an African guy there who they've honored several years ago. They honored him as an outstanding refugee. He's an outstanding refugee. That'd be quite a T-shirt to have, a plaque on your wall. I'm an outstanding refugee. They give it, no kidding, in Minnesota they give out awards for this. And here's the African guy, and he's an outstanding refugee, and they're very proud to have him in Minnesota. Minnesota man honored as outstanding refugee, charged in Medicaid fraud case. And it turns out Salman Ahmad Elmi, he's a celebrated refugee in Minnesota by the Democrats, and now charged with 7 counts related to Medicaid fraud, including billing more than $1 million for services not provided or eligible at all through the Riva Health and Golden Valley. And hey, here's $1 million for your illegal alien Africa. No, he's not an illegal alien. He's a celebrated refugee, and they gave him an award. And now he's been arrested for stealing $1 million because, and actually, he went apparently on the TV show Shark Tank, and Shark Tank said, "Oh, I like your ideas. We're gonna give you money because we're Shark Tank." Doesn't sound like a very good idea, I've got to say. But Shark Tank guy, just great. Funded Shark Tank. Kevin O'Leary funded one of his projects on Shark Tank, on the TV show Shark Tank. And now he's under arrest because while he might be the refugee of the year, an outstanding refugee, turns out he's a criminal and stealing, robbing all of us $1 million, more than $1 million. And the Demo, here's a picture of him smiling. He's having a nice time. And the Democrat Party, they're not really with us, are they? No. No, they're not. The Democrats. What's the matter with them? Honestly, Michael, what's going on with them? Yeah, so we got the Democratic Socialists of America telling us who they are, and that is the Democrat Party. There is no difference between the Democratic Socialists and the Democrat Party. There's no daylight at all. Bernie Sanders and the whole gang of rapscallions that they run with. Bernie loved the USSR, the Soviet Union. He honeymooned there. You know who else loved the Soviet Union? Lee Harvey Oswald. Remember that? Lee Harvey Oswald. He assassinated the President of the United States, John F. Kennedy, and he loved the Soviet Union. He married a woman from the Soviet Union, from Severodvinsk on the White Sea. There's a submarine base there. I've been there to that submarine base in Severodvinsk, but I can't talk about that right now. And these people, I got to tell you, and they're got to replace the two-party system. Got to get rid of the Senate, pack the Supreme Court, get rid of the two-party system, get rid of the Electoral College. The country will be unrecognizable when they get done with it, and that's their goal. So we've got that just extraordinary. And they got to get rid of ICE, you know, Immigration Customs Enforcement, because they might enforce laws that have been passed by Congress or something like that. And you can't have that. So we've got that for you. Did I mention the Electoral College? You got to get rid of the Electoral College too, because they're here to dismantle the United States of America, make it unrecognizable, turn it into a third world hellhole. They could just move to a third world hellhole, but that's not enough for them. They have to destroy. They can't just enjoy the destruction. They have to inflict the destruction. James Carville. A lot of issues with him. He's back. And I got him for you today as well.

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13: There was a crazy episode also in Idaho. Utah? No, Idaho. Idaho, it's a state out west. Democrats are ruining everything they touch. They destroy, they ruin. But a nice lady, a nice mom with her, I think her son is 16 years old. Her son goes by the name Bear. And Bear is a Charlie Kirk guy, teenager, and he's pro-life. And they started a pro-life organization in Idaho. And mom and her son, Bear, came with 12 or 15 people to a coffee shop in Idaho. And you'll never believe what happened next in the town of Driggs, D-R-I-G-G-S, Idaho. Driggs, Idaho. There's a coffee shop there, and this pro-life group gathered at the mom and her teenage son, who she gave birth to, and a dozen or 15 pro-life people. They decided to go in Idaho to this Driggs coffee shop and have a meeting, and you'll never guess what happened next. The owner of the coffee shop, even though it's Idaho, it turns out is a Democrat. Sorry, I had to do a big sneeze there. I had to hit the button and go sneeze. You'll never guess what happened. I've got audio for you of the nice mom who's pro-life in Idaho, and she posted a video of herself, and she was incredulous, I've got to say, at what she experienced at a Driggs, Idaho coffee shop with a pro-life group, because Democrats are really, you know, the only thing not to be tolerated is intolerance. And they're, of course, the most intolerant people in any discussion on any topic, anytime you look around. The left, the most intolerant of all. They're not the good guys. Boy, are they not on our side. And I've got audio for you that I want to share with you of the mom. We have the coffee shop owner, too, although he's not very impressive. He's just a lefty. You know how they are. But I want to share that with you because it's pretty wild story, and you know how they are. They're cuckoo-ky choo, aren't they? Yes, they are. Also, a big polling outfit that provided polls showing that a democratic socialist was going to win by 20-something points in the primary, the primaries. Speaking of which, there are primary races today in Alaska and in Wyoming. And in Florida, and I think they have something crazy in California too. It's just a nutty thing for California. But we're not gonna have any results today while we're on the air. But I want to share with you some of that because it matters. Yeah, but this polling outfit, Median Strategies, they came out with some polls that got a lot of media attention. You'll never guess what's happening with them now at Median Strategies. They put out a statement, and surprise, surprise.

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15: And we're back once again. We are at 888-630-9625. Everybody dislikes polls and polling and political polls. A lot of hooey going on there. But listen to this, because the hooey gets even deeper with the Democrat Party. Here's the Los Angeles Times. They used to be a newspaper, and the Los Angeles Times with the headline "Polling." You know, the mayor in Los Angeles, Karen Bass. She used to be a member of the House of Representatives, too. Polling shows Bass leading Rahman by double digits was bogus, company says. Now, the poll showing Karen Bass leading her competitor, Rahman, by double digits was bogus, company says. Hang on. This is a big poll. It's Los Angeles. The phony poll by a company called Median Strategies showed Karen Bass leading her competitor, Nithya Rahman, by a wide margin. But the company acknowledged Monday that it was fake. I'm sorry, what? The poll by the company Median Strategies was fake? Yeah, that's right. But there's more. Hang on. Median Strategies said the poll, quote unquote, was instead, listen, quoting them now, a short-term social experiment, end quote, to see how polling information could be distributed without verification. Well, sure, you're a legitimate company. You got a name and you've got a poll right here. So a poll claiming that Los Angeles Mayor Karen Bass was leading council member Nithya Rahman. Nithya is not a known name anywhere, by a wide margin and picking up support from most voters who backed Spencer Pratt in the mayoral primary, was bogus. The company behind the poll acknowledged Monday. The fake poll by Median Strategies showed Karen Bass leading Nithya Rahman by nearly 12 percentage points ahead of the November 3rd mayoral runoff, and said the results were based on a survey of 560 Los Angeles voters between July 30th and August 5th. It said it had a 4.1% margin of error. But Monday, in response to repeated inquiries from the Times, the Los Angeles Times, the company said the purported poll was nothing of the kind. They wrote, Median Strategies was created as a short-term social experiment to examine how purported polling information could enter and spread through the political information ecosystem without independent verification, the company said in an email to the Los Angeles Times. We are not seeking publicity or attribution for the individuals involved and are declining interviews. They're declining interviews. They set up a fake polling outfit, and they're quoted by everybody and by the Los Angeles Times and by CNN and the news media everywhere. And I got it. There is more, because I quoted one of these polls last week also. The phony poll also claimed that 16% of its respondents said that they had voted for Spencer Pratt, and that of those voters, about 85% of those voters, they were planning to vote for Karen Bass in the general election, while 7% would support Nithya Rahman, even though she doesn't have a name that anyone recognizes. So this is pretty amazing. Faced with a choice between the incumbent and a Democratic Socialist of America aligned challenger, most Pratt voters appear to be treating Karen Bass as the more familiar, more moderate option rather than sitting out the race, Median wrote in their analysis. But wait, there's more, because it turns out that Median Strategies polling here, they put out a statement, Median Strategies polling discontinued. And they write, Median Strategies has concluded its polling project and will not publish additional polls. All previously published polling releases have been withdrawn and should not be cited or treated as genuine polling data. So it was completely fake from the start. This is nuts. Median Strategies, and this is they're writing themselves their own statement. Median Strategies, they're saying the same thing as they said to the Los Angeles Times, was created as a short-term social experiment examining how purported polling information could enter and spread through the political information ecosystem without independent verification. Thank you for your understanding. That's the statement they put out. So they're the ones that said that in Michigan, they've got the this is Wisconsin Hong, that she was leading by 20-something points. And it turns out they're not a polling place at all. They just made stuff up and published it online, and media ran with it everywhere because it was too good, right? And Brett Loggiarto puts this on Twitter, and he says, so this is pretty wild. A polling firm that came out of nowhere showed Francesca Hong with a 23-point lead over David Crowley in the Wisconsin primary. And of course, Crowley won and Hong lost. But listen to this. Wisconsin primary has shut down and said the whole operation was bogus. Said the whole operation was just a joke. It was a fraud. It's, you know, how does that make them different than any other polling outfit is perhaps the real question here. Isn't that amazing? Yes, sir. That's the polling. And oh boy, then the socialists are doing so well. And it was all a lie by Median Strategies, made up polls, big lie, nothing but lies. You know how these people are, just crazy man crazy. So Median Strategies, and it turns out that friend.

0: prosecutor Steve Descano of Fairfax, Virginia, asked a judge for, listen to this, an illegal alien Islamic extremist murderer to be let out of confinement driven to the Tajikistan embassy in Washington, D.C. to get a foreign passport. Then he was given a 48-hour pass. He gets a hall pass here, a 48-hour pass to leave the psych ward because he's in the psych ward, but not a problem when it comes to Steve Descano and to the George Soros people, you know, Democrats. Given a 48-hour pass to leave the psych ward, and he used it. Okay, you can get out of the psych ward, and here he is, the Commonwealth attorney. Just extraordinary stuff. And you got, you're from Tajikistan, not one of your more well-known stands, but in Tajikistan they have murderers too. And he's an illegal alien here. He's an Islamic extremist. He's a murderer. And the Democrats, we've got a little more on this later too. They just want to let him go, and Steve Descano wants to let him go so that they can murder again. Now let me go to this story out of Idaho. Driggs, there is a town called Driggs, Idaho, D-R-I-G-G-S, Driggs, Idaho. There's a coffee shop there, as you might imagine, because people drink coffee there. It's Idaho, gets chilly in the wintertime and stuff. And a pro-life group decided to meet there, right? And the woman, Kristen Hawkins, was there with her 16-year-old son. And her 16-year-old son is called Bear, you know, like the big hairy beast with claws, Bear. And she's there with her 16-year-old son and maybe 15 other pro-life people. And her son is involved. He's a Charlie Kirk guy, and he's pro-life. And they decided to have a meeting, a gathering, at the coffee shop in Driggs in a town called Widaho, W-Y-D-A-H-O. Kind of a portmanteau, a combination of Wyoming and Idaho, because it's right along the border of Wyoming and Idaho. It's in Idaho. And listen to this. Widaho Roasters Coffee House in Driggs, Idaho. It's in the Teton Valley. There's a mountain range there, the Grand Tetons, and you'll find Jackson Hole, Wyoming, not far away. So a local gathering of, they say, 10 to 15 members of a pro-life group, they were holding a meeting at the coffee shop, Widaho Roasters Coffee Shop. Isn't that great? And the owner of the coffee shop asked them to leave because they're pro-life. This is Idaho, you know, not Manhattan. So the mom with her 16-year-old son, 10 or 15 pro-life people meeting at this coffee shop. It's actually their first meeting, their first gathering. And it's Idaho, you know, where you think it's not run by left-wing lunatics from Harvard, but apparently you'd be wrong. So the listen to this. I want to play the mom for you because Kristen Hawkins, there with her 16-year-old son, Bear, and they say 10 or 15 people at this Widaho Roasters Coffee House in Driggs, Idaho. And here's mom explaining what happened when they gathered at the coffee shop in Idaho.
1: My son, Bear, is a Charlie Kirk Courage Fellowship with Students for Life Action. And we are here at Widaho in Driggs, Idaho. And Bear and I decided we were going to host our first pro-life group meeting. And the group meeting is for abortion-free Teton Valley, because as you all know, abortion is going to be on the ballot in Idaho this November.
0: So I didn't know that myself. But abortion-free Teton Valley, and their 16-year-old young man, they call him Bear. He's a pretty burly dude. And mom is a very nice, clear-eyed lady. She's freshly scrubbed and clean and lovely. And she couldn't be nicer. Kristen Hawkins trying to be pro-life, and she continued.
1: So we're having the first meeting, and we're trying to decide, like, where our second meeting is going to be, because that's, like, the first order of business, because this place, you know, has, you know, queer coffee hour and a rainbow flag and all stuff. The owner comes out, starts screaming at us that we are not welcome there, and then he compares pro-lifers to the KKK. Literally compared us to the KKK. So we are relocating now, and even though we all have bought food, I loved their donuts.
0: I love their donuts. She's a perfectly nice, reasonable lady. She's already been harassed and gotten into a conflict with

0: the owner of the place, and she's still saying, I love their donuts. You know, she's a perfectly reasonable person. But she's the mom of Bear, her 16-year-old son, and got, you know, a dozen, 15 people having a pro-life meeting. Got a little Charlie Kirk angle here. He was assassinated by a Democrat with a sniper's rifle, and a lot of the Democrats celebrated that on national television and elsewhere. They love murder. You know, if you're a CEO of a healthcare insurance company, you're in grave danger because the Democrat Party is violent and murderous and bloodthirsty. And here's the nice mom, Kristen Hawkins.
1: They kicked us out and compared pro-lifers to the KKK. Now, this isn't Boston. This is Idaho. You know, so this is Idaho. This should never have been.
0: This isn't Boston. I like that. She says, this isn't Boston. This is Idaho. This should never have been. And I think that's fair enough. Yeah, and Kristen Hawkins just trying to, you know, they don't believe in political free speech. They're certainly not pro-life, which means they're pro-death. There are really only two things you could be. You know, they're against the death penalty for murderers, like that psychopath that murdered the four college students in the house. And they're not for the death penalty for murderers, but yeah, but if you're an innocent, helpless baby in the womb, then they round you up by the millions. Here's the nice mom, Kristen Hawkins.
1: I don't know why people move to Idaho and then want to make Idaho, California, or Denver, or Portland. Just stay in your hellhole of states, because we're trying to keep Idaho pro-life. We're trying to keep abortion out of Idaho's laws, and these people are just doing the exact opposite and not even like allowing pro-lifers to gather.
0: That's they don't believe in free speech. They're not tolerant. They're the most intolerant people you're going to find anywhere. The left is profoundly intolerant. They do not suffer truth or honesty or certainly anything pro-life. Pretty amazing stuff. Now the nice lady also made a video of the owner of the coffee shop, Idaho Roasters. And I'm sorry, you got a bunch of a 16-year-old kid leading the thing. So I'm guessing most of the rest of them were teenagers as well. And mom, who couldn't be nicer, and after being treated so shabbily by the owner, still said, well, you know, I like their donuts. I like their donuts. Kristen Hawkins, very nice. And now here comes the lunatic who's in charge of the place, Idaho Roasters. The nice mom, Kristen Hawkins, made a video of him being himself.
2: I don't want this group meeting here.
1: Sir, we're just meeting for the first meeting.
2: I don't care. Go to the public library. This is
1: sure,
2: my place of business.
1: But I thought this was like, we come here all the time. We just already bought our food and stuff.
2: That's fine.
1: But you're kicking us out of your... We're just
2: did
1: meeting
2: I make
1: here
2: it very clear that I did not want you here? Yeah, I did a lot of work to get people on the ballot. So women would have the right to choose in the state of Idaho. And this is something I do not support, nor does my wife, and it's our business. So we have that choice.
1: So you're kicking us out. You're kicking out me and Bear, who's starting this group, and you're going to kick us out.
2: It's like if the KKK asked to meet here, I would say no.
1: So you think pro-lifers are like the KKK? Is that what you're saying?
2: In my world, it's the same. It's the same sort of concept.
0: Yeah. I would have informed him that there are people online saying definitely a California transplant. These Californians, they move to places like Idaho and they bring their toxic bile with them. They're Democrats. It's the mainstream of the Democrat Party. Yeah, the KKK. You know, the Democrat Party created the KKK when the Republicans took your slaves away in the Civil War. I'd ask him if he had a bullwhip in the place here. This is, the Democrat Party is not really fit for civil society in 2026. And it's tragic to have to say that out loud. But these filthies, can I call them filthies? I think I can call them filthies. These people.
1: I don't know why people move to Idaho and then want to make Idaho, California, or Denver, or Portland. Just stay in your hellhole of states.

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18: Let me go to this Democrat Kentucky governor, Andy Beshear. Andy Beshear is Democrat governor of Kentucky. And he was on Face the Nation the day before yesterday talking to Ed O'Keefe. And listen to how they just want to destroy everything we recognize as Western civilization.
19: What, given they're looking for big ideas, what would be your biggest, boldest idea that you're promoting these days?
20: Well, I'll give you two, because people want you to fix the darn economy. But I tell you what, people also think this government is broken. So a fix the darn government constitutional amendment, it is time. It should outlaw partisan redistricting and enshrine part of the Voting Rights Act right there in the Constitution. It should create term limits for Congress and the Supreme Court. No more gaming those appointments. It should also overturn Citizens United, and I think call for direct elections of the president and the vice president. That could actually make things work.
19: I didn't realize you support abolishing the Electoral College. If you're saying direct election of the president and vice president.
20: Yeah, I've said it a number of times, and it's because in Kentucky, we will never see a candidate for president or vice president unless they're from here. Why? Because people just expect that it'll go one way or the other. It's the idea that someone would get elected not just knowing about seven states, but having to earn votes all over the United States. I certainly think it's time.
18: Get rid of the Electoral College and this is the third world. He's considered to be a moderate mainstream Democrat, Governor Andy Beshear.

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2: From ABC News, I'm Wayne Cabot. The descriptions we're hearing from the people who have escaped an explosive wildfire outside Reno that began last night kind of sounds like the fires of hell.
3: Fire sweeping over our head, and so we're like, we got to get out of here.
4: Jason Davis telling us how he made it out.
3: It kind of just felt like an end of the world scene. Every animal was trying to run and make it out as much as it could, but not everything was making it.
4: One of just tens of thousands forced to evacuate. Three people and three firefighters injured from the blaze.
2: ABC's Melissa Don. This fire called the Hawk Fire went from a little brush fire last night to burning 20 square miles and growing in the blowing wind. Homes have burned. 90,000 people have either left their homes or are being told to. Escaping a fire, investigators think was human-caused. Exercise precaution and lock your doors, says the sheriff of Washington County, Oregon, after investigators discovered the bodies of five people and several pets in a fire. Sheriff Caprice Massey says there's no suspect yet.
5: I recognize that this incident is deeply concerning to our community. Our investigators are working to determine what happened, and we have dedicated every available resource to this case.
2: Oil prices are high but stable as we await tomorrow's announcement by Treasury Secretary Scott Bessent on what President Trump calls economic D-Day on Iran. And the winning driver in the Freedom 250 on the streets of downtown Washington, including a stretch along Pennsylvania Avenue not too far from the White House, Kyle Kirkwood, in a race so nice, he hopes they'll do it twice.
6: I don't know if we're ever going to get another chance at this. I hope we do. I hope we do. This was awesome. But this was, what a dream come true.
2: AP journalist Michelle Price began her story on the race with the opening line, "For once, things were moving fast in the nation's capital." You're listening to ABC News.
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